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4: 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Sarah E. Good was an African-American woman born in 1855 and some might say was the mind behind one of the most popular furniture designs in history. IKEA can definitely thank her. In the late 1800s, apartments and tenements were becoming very small in major cities. As life expectancy grew, so did families. Ms. Good noted that customers who came to her furniture store in Chicago were opting to purchase smaller and smaller beds to save space. 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The folding bed cabinet, a precursor to the Murphy bed concept, this cabinet would fold out into a bed and when not in use, fold away and double as a roll-top desk that would house stationery and writing supplies. The design not only sold well, but it is also noted that Sarah E. Good was one of the first African-American women to receive a U.S. patent. KFGO presents America's Minute, brought to you by R&G Subaru in Detroit Lakes and Country Financial Todd Clark Agent.
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6: We have always been a loud nation. We were born loud from the cacophony of a revolution. We celebrate loud when colorful fireworks explode across night skies. We scream at the ballpark, debate with vigor, block off the street and blast the music. We mourn loud, howling through destruction and failure when towers collapse and space shuttles explode, hearts break. Above the din, beyond the noise, there is a gravity, a stillness at our nation's core, a peace and quiet that seems to guard the nation and its legacy. It is the silence of the Statue of Liberty as she stands looking out to welcome all who seek these shores. It is the stillness of the presidents on Mount Rushmore, whose stoic faces watch to see if we live up to the standards they set down. It is the solitude of the memorials that line the National Mall and dot the landscape from our largest cities to our smallest towns. For a nation that was founded on freedom of and from any one religion, it is our faith in democracy that serves as the organizing principle and the very parchment upon which our history is written. And through every windstorm, every political gale and gambit that has swept our nation, these great statues silently safeguard our great tradition. So come with us as we visit some of these centuries who show what it means to serve, protect, and wear that mantle. And maybe, as we mark Independence Day, we'll remember just a little bit more about what America means. We're going to begin this hour in Keystone, South Dakota, with an icon.
7: Welcome to Mount Rushmore National Memorial. You are in the state of South Dakota, and hopefully you're in the state of awe.
6: Seeing Mount Rushmore for the first time does set off an explosion of questions. The most immediate is, how'd they do that? And another, Why am I suddenly recalling a middle school textbook?
8: We love our national monuments.
9: What do you see when you look up there?
8: Just the history of our wonderful country and our wonderful presidents that came before us that made, you know, made our nation great.
6: Mount Rushmore. The colossal visages of George Washington, Thomas Jefferson, Theodore Roosevelt, and Abraham Lincoln certainly inspires such lofty ideals and was intended to be a celebration of the nation's greatness. But it was conceived in the 1920s as a way to promote tourism in the Black Hills.
7: The Black Hills are phenomenal.
6: Park Ranger Maureen McGee-Ballinger is Chief of Interpretation and Education at Mount Rushmore National Memorial.
7: The whole idea of the sculpture, that was the state historian, Doan Robinson. And Robinson loved his state of South Dakota, and he wanted other people to love it. He wanted other people to come and enjoy it. And he comes up with this concept, we'll carve statues out of the rocks. So they're giant granite spires. And he figured, we'll carve them in the round. We'll carve Western figures. We'll do Red Cloud, Lewis and Clark, people that are significant for the West.
9: He wanted to share the beauty.
7: Absolutely, he wanted to share the beauty.
9: So how did it end up being four heads, not Lewis and Clark?
7: Well, that's all thanks to the artist that actually did it, Gutzon Borglum.
6: Gutzon Borglum, an Idaho-born artist and sculptor, had studied in San Francisco and then Paris, where he met Rodin, and was commissioned in 1927 to begin work in South Dakota.
7: So it was actually Gutzon Borglum that came up with the idea of doing presidents. And he toured around through this area with his son to find just the right spot. When he found this large granite mountain, looked at that rock, said, that's where it should be.
6: The granite mountain sits amid the open prairies and ponderosa pines of the Black Hills, themselves a national treasure.
10: The sheer fact of like someone coming out here and being like, let's carve something into that mountain face that's bigger, that you can see miles away, is crazy to me.
9: The conceit alone.
10: Yeah, right?
6: A family from Michigan marveled.
11: Are you kidding me? I don't think there's words to describe it. It's just remarkable, and I cannot believe that somebody had the vision to tackle this and then actually achieve it.
6: Visitors find inspiration and awe in the setting and the size.
10: Pictures just don't do it justice, that's all. Like, you just don't grasp how big and how magnificent it is.
9: Why should people bring their kids to see this?
11: The answer is why not? I think if you care about America and America's heritage and the people that have worked so hard to give us the freedoms, it's all right here.
6: Maureen McGee-Ballinger, the park ranger, sees Mount Rushmore that way too.
7: This first 100 years, 150 years of U.S. history, there were some incredible things that happened. So when I look up, I don't feel like they're looking down on me or lording over me. I feel like that's what I need to aspire to.
6: That such aspirations were blasted with dynamite into the carvings of these four presidents is a credit to the sculptor Gutzon Borglum, who believed they best represented the nation's first 150 years.
9: I love the expressions in the eyes.
7: It's wonderful that you would mention the eyes, because the eyes, Borglum did something different. Before this, sculptors would make eyes that were concave or convex, or carved out, or they would stand out. Borglum did something a little different. He would carve out the sides, but leave a post of granite right in the middle. So as the sun tracks across the sculpture during the day, it looks as if the eyes are tracking. And it's amazing to watch.
6: While the eyes give these faces life, the expressions remain neutral, as if the presidents are still deciding whether those looking up are living up to the ideals the sculpture represents. On Presidential Trail near the base of the memorial, each time you crane forward, there's a new angle, a new moment of appreciation.
12: It's hard to put into words.
9: It lives up to the,
12: yes,
9: to the awe.
12: Yes,
9: hype.
12: Yes.
6: If Mount Rushmore represents the birth, growth, and preservation of the country, it could be argued the contributions of other presidents merit inclusion.
7: People will sometimes say, when are you going to put another head up there? And they'll propose people that should be up there. It never is the answer. It is an amazing work of art. You don't change an artist's concept. You don't paint another head behind the Mona Lisa. It's a work of art. This is Borglum's concept. The other reason, all the carvable rock has been used. So the rest of the rock you see is not good carving rock. It's complete.
6: To those from South Dakota, it remains a place of pride.
13: Yeah, we love it when visitors come from out of state. We get to show them all throughout South Dakota and see the sites.
9: What does it say that our country designates these things as memorials or monuments or parks, that we set this stuff aside?
13: Well, hopefully it's a reminder of us of where we came from, and the importance of our history and our forefathers. So, and it's good for families to bring their kids. I like seeing that.
6: This country is filled with places Americans have been and will be visiting for generations. This one made us stand agape. Next, a place so powerful it can bring visitors to tears when this ABC News special, Cherished America, continues.
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20: These are your political insights from ABC News. The Save America Act, President Trump's number one legislative priority, is dead. That from North Carolina Senator Tom Tillis. He told the Raleigh News and Observer that even if it were to pass, there isn't enough time to change election laws before the midterms. The Save America Act would require voters to show photo ID. Tillis voted against the amendment, one of four Republicans to do so. Months after the FBI raided Georgia's Fulton County election office and seized hundreds of boxes of 2020 ballots, the agency is surging resources into the state. 260 FBI personnel, including intelligence analysts from around the country, to help with the effort. A spokesperson for Senator Mitch McConnell says the senator's continuing to recover in the hospital and continues to improve. The 84-year-old McConnell was hospitalized June 14th and hasn't been seen in public since. His team has not confirmed the reason for his hospitalization. Dave Packer, ABC News.
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24: Air Force One is the official air traffic control designated call sign for the United States Air Force aircraft carrying the President of the United States. The term is commonly used to denote the U.S. Air Force aircraft modified and used to transport the president and is a codename for the primary presidential aircraft, although it can be used to refer to any Air Force aircraft the president travels on. The idea of designating specific military aircraft to transport the president arose during World War II when military advisors in the Department of War were concerned about the risk of using commercial airlines for presidential travel. In 1944, a Douglas C-54 Skymaster was converted for use as the first purpose-built presidential aircraft. Dubbed the Sacred Cow and operated by the U.S. Army Air Force, it carried President Franklin D. Roosevelt

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1: Herbal essences had a chokehold on our entire generation.
2: Oh, you
1: for
2: think?
1: For a good decade or more, yeah. I think.
3: According to this Reddit page,
1: yeah,
3: people have been trying to recreate these fragrances for a long time. Some of them say, my marriage went on the rocks after this because my husband identified me by the scent in my hair, and when they discontinued
1: this. You guys need to get a grip.
3: I don't know.
1: We're not doing that in 2026. You know what's out? Is being married to a shampoo. You know what's in? Dabbling in your shampoo product.
3: Whoa. You're talking about being, like, cheating on your shampoo? You're talking about shampoo infidelity?
1: Yes, I am.
3: What? In 2026, you're saying play the field when it comes to shampoo.
1: I'm also saying play the field on your body wash.
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5: Among the national parks, there is one so incredible it brings visitors to tears. Sequoia National Park in California's Sierra Nevada range boasts trees bigger than anywhere else in the world. Disney has tried to recreate them in a theme park. The sheer size of these trees leaves visitors in awe and wondering how a living thing can grow to be so big. So we're off now to Sequoia National Park with ABC's Alex Stone. Alex.
6: Hey, Aaron. Well, welcome to Pure Beauty. I'm at an elevation of about 7,000 feet. On one side of the road is a majestic landscape of mountains and canyons. On the other is the giant forest of Sequoia National Park. Towering behemoths of trees high in the sky, part of the beauty of this great country.
7: It's incredible.
6: Arcelia Talbot and her family drove here from Texas.
7: It looks like a piece of heaven, I think. It's probably as close as we're going to get to it.
6: They're standing in the shadow of the world's biggest trees, the incredible work of Mother Nature on display. And the experience leads her to tears.
7: It's definitely a bucket list checked off. It's pretty nice.
6: And for so many who flock here every day, they've never seen anything like the giant sequoias that fill this forest. To get here, I set out on a bit of a road trip.
8: All right, let's go.
6: It's a windy trek up here, around and around on these switchback turns, slowly making our way up into the mountains, through the canyons, but just the beauty here, the sound of running water, creeks running into a river below, giant rock formations up above, wildflowers, the sounds of birds. This is nature. It's gorgeous. And then when you get to about 6,000 feet in elevation, you turn a corner, and there it is. The forest appears.
3: Wow. The road coming in here as we're heading up the mountain, winding around, it splits, and we're going through two giant sequoias.
6: They put the road where they could, right between the two of them. It makes you stop and soak it all in. It's a scene like none other. In the mountain air, trees bigger than anything anywhere else in the world, over 200 feet high, trunks over 100 feet around. Visitors have come from all over the world. Stefano Formis lives in Oxford, England, and is sort of a U.S. National Park buff.
9: From Arches to Mesa Verde, then Monument Valley. Then went to Phoenix, and then this year we're trying to catch up with what we missed. Today we're doing Sequoia, tomorrow we go to Zion.
6: You get the point. Stefano knows his national parks, and he, like so many others, is in awe of the giant sequoias.
9: I mean, this tree is as old as Egypt, you know. I'm Italian, so the Roman civilization lasted for 7 centuries. This one is a long way before then.
6: And that's the thing. Many of the giant trees living right now are believed to be over 2,000 years old. They're living examples of ancient history. Daniel Blankenship is a ranger here in Sequoia National Park.
10: It's been described that humans, were naturally attracted to things that are really big, really large, and incredibly rare. In giant sequoias, they embody all three of those characteristics.
6: Ranger Blankenship took me out to see the splendors of the park. Wherever he goes, wearing his ranger hat and uniform, two-way radio on his belt, he's like a celebrity in this park. Parkgoers wanting to ask questions and take pictures with him.
10: In giant forest itself, there's thousands of giant sequoias. We have 84 monarch sequoias, or

0: trees that are 20 feet in diameter or more. And they don't necessarily have to be the largest giant sequoias to be easily appreciated.
1: And he remembers the first time he saw one of these giant trees driving up the windy road to get here.
0: As soon as you pop around one of those tight corners, all of a sudden you enter the giant forest. The entire environment, the trees, the plants, everything changes. And then you start to see these towering living relics of an ancient forest, all red.
1: We stop in a grove of giant sequoias. We get out and enjoy the beauty.
0: People get speechless. People get teary-eyed. People cry. Some people, you just hear them say, wow, you know.
2: It's incredible. You look up and they're like skyscrapers.
1: With us in the grove, Verena, who is here from Austria.
2: This is pretty amazing, huh?
3: I hugged a tree because it gives me some spirit.
2: You hugged it. Nice.
3: Yes.
1: And despite these trees being so giant, on the ground are tiny pine cones. Those tiny pine cones create these trees.
0: A lot of people, they end up seeing these massive sugar pine cones, which are about, they can be 2.5 feet long, weigh up to 8 pounds whenever they're green. And they always grab those and they're like, right. They're like, oh, that's a giant sequoia cone. And this is a giant sequoia cone.
2: This thing is tiny. This is, what, about an inch? Chicken. Yeah, chicken egg size.
0: This is where the big trees come from.
1: Believe it or not, it's actually wildfire that helps the trees reproduce. Fire is a good thing when it burns through a healthy forest like this one, causing the trees to release their seeds in those cones. These trees hold onto their cones for about 30 years, waiting for fire to move through.
0: So the heat of the flames of the fire goes up and systematically dries out all the cones. And then whenever that happens, for the next 2 to 3 weeks after we have a wildfire, the cones open up and we start to experience this sequoia seed showers, a fluttering of millions of seeds coming down to the ground.
1: And then before long, it becomes a blanket of tiny sequoia trees. Most die off, but some do survive. We move on to go see the biggest tree in the world, the General Sherman tree, a giant among giants. At over 275 feet tall, every year General Sherman grows enough new wood to make a 60-foot tall tree of usual size. And its age?
0: Our best guess is like 2,200 years old. We won't know with 100% certainty until it dies, falls over, and we get an opportunity to actually count out those annual growth rates. Until then, just a mystery.
1: General Sherman is where all the crowds are. Also on the trails here, Sipa Tucker and her family from Chicago.
4: Oh my gosh, all I could keep saying is wow, wow, wow. Very, very amazing forest.
2: I'm quite a ways down a trail here, and part of what's so incredible about this experience, just listen. Except for birds, it is silent here. You don't hear airplanes, you don't hear cars going by, and it's like this whether you're at Yosemite or here in Sequoia, that you can just get away and be completely away from it.
1: But it's not only about the trees here. Under the surface, there's a whole unseen world. A network of caves. One with reservations is open to the public to explore. Crystal Cave has a river running through it. Rebecca Jones is a cave manager with the Sequoia Parks Conservancy.
5: In marble, you can get a cave. And so in the Southern Sierra, where we have a lot of marble, we also have a lot of caves. And there are around 300 caves that we know of in Sequoia and Kings Canyon National Park.
1: Run by the Conservancy, tours bring families into Crystal Cave like an underworld scene in movies. Icicle-like stalactites hang from the ceilings and there are piles of stalagmites inside.
5: The cave itself is 3 miles long. It's got three main levels to it, and it was carved out by a river. On our public tours, when you go on a tour, you only go on a half-mile tour route, and you'll see the bottom and the middle levels of the cave. The river is actually still actively carving out the cave. It's what we call a living cave, and that stream, you can see it, and you walk right by it. What's really special about that is that we are a marble cave, which means that stream has polished the marble at the bottom of it, and you get this beautiful blue and white banding.
1: It's a unique part of the park, and no matter how hot it might be outside, inside the cave, you always need a jacket, and it's always the same temperature.
5: It's always the same, yeah. It's 50 degrees Fahrenheit, 10 degrees Celsius.
1: Back outside of the cave, there are a few lodges to stay at inside the park, a couple of campgrounds. Life inside the park is one of amazement around the ancient trees.
6: Seems like there should be dinosaurs walking around here somewhere. That's what it seems like.
7: And it's real.
6: It's real. It's real. And it's here in the U.S.
8: There is no way to miss the splendor of the sequoias.
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29: We are all familiar with the one, the five, the $10 bills, but what about some of the more obscure amounts that the U.S. Treasury has put out over the years? The Treasury minted a couple versions of the $500 bill, with a green seal featuring the portrait of William McKinley on the front and the blue seal featuring John Marshall. The last $500 U.S. bill rolled off the presses in 1945 and was formally discontinued 24 years later. The original $1,000 bill featured Alexander Hamilton on the front, but when someone mentioned, hey, it might be confusing to have the same former Secretary of the Treasury on multiple denominations, Hamilton's portrait was replaced with that of President Grover Cleveland. There was a $5,000 bill that was first introduced in 1918, and it was graced with the portrait of James Madison. Few Americans have ever held one of these bills. They were primarily used for interbank transactions. Due to lack of use, in July 1969, the Federal Reserve and the Department of the Treasury announced that large denominations like the $500, $1,000, $5,000, and $10,000 bills would no longer be printed. However, they are still legal tender. Solomon P. Chase was one of the most accomplished politicians in the country's history, and though he never served as president, he was on the $10,000 bill. The largest denomination ever printed for public consumption, the $10,000 bill, it never got much use. This lack of use is understandable given that its value outstripped the net worth of the average American during most of the time it was available. The $100,000 note was not actually a bill, but in fact a gold certificate, and it featured a portrait of Woodrow Wilson. It was never circulated or issued for public use. The Bureau of Engraving and Printing created them during the Great Depression in 1934 for conducting official transactions between the Federal Reserve banks. While the $100,000 bill cannot legally be held by collectors, some institutions, like the Museum of American Finance, display them for educational purposes. The Smithsonian Museum and some branches of the Federal Reserve System also have these rare bills in their possession. KFGO presents America's Minute, brought to you by North Dakota Magazine.
0: It Takes Two with Amy and JJ.
1: I'm not going to stop being millennial men's woo girl. Like, I'm going to be that.
2: I'm a millennial man. Yeah, when are you going to get on the bandwagon of me making this butter and selling it at farmer's markets? Because I think that's millennial man thing I could do right
1: now. How did we get back to that?
2: It's just like the beginning of this conversation when you baited me over and over. Guess what? The tables, they've turned. This is a Lazy Susan, not a studio. Bam!
3: 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Here's your host, ABC News correspondent Aaron Katursky.
4: 2,000 years before your first ride in a station wagon, a relatively long period of peace and prosperity gave those with the means to take some time off and to travel throughout the Roman Empire just for fun. The Romans even had travel guides offering suggestions on the must-see attractions around the empire. The modern American road trip can trace its roots back to the late 19th century, when families would spend entire summers away from home. But if Emerson was right, that it's not the destination but the journey, then it might not be Knott's Berry Farm that we remember years later, but the giant ball of twine or the dinosaur sculpture we stopped and visited on the way to Knott's Berry Farm. ABC's Jim Ryan takes us into the world of the roadside attraction.
5: Well, it goes from St. Louis, Joplin, Missouri, Oklahoma City looks so, so pretty, you see. Amarillo.
6: Like that old song says, Route 66 used to be the way to see Amarillo. That was before the interstate freeway system came through and displaced Route 66. But now, right here on this spot in Amarillo, just west of town actually, Interstate 40 and Route 66 are one and the same. And several years ago, an artist had an idea, a way to memorialize that fact. 10 Cadillacs, classic Cadillacs, planted up to their hoods in the ground, nose first. There aren't even any road signs leading to this place, and yet tourists come here every day. They seem inexplicably drawn here.
8: Traveling gets so hectic, and it's an adventure driving, so we tend to stop at every attraction that we can down I-40 or whichever route we're taking. So this is one of our stops to definitely stop and take some pictures.
5: Get your kicks on Route 66.
6: We'll come back to the Texas Panhandle and Cadillac Ranch in a few minutes. First, let's explore the winding highway that leads past the American roadside attraction.
9: The earliest ones really go back to the 19th century. You know, the big trees out in California, they cut holes in them so people could drive through them in their horse-drawn carriages.
6: Few people know more about roadside attractions than Ken Smith. As senior editor of RoadsideAmerica.com, he's intimately familiar with the history and purpose of these phenomena.
9: In New Jersey, in 1881, they built Lucy the Elephant. It was a giant hotel shaped like an elephant, which is still standing. And it was built by a real estate developer to get people to come down to Ventnor, New Jersey, and buy beachfront property. So the idea of a tourist attraction, you know, is something to attract the public. 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
6: Ken Smith finds a common myth among Americans.
9: Oh, the glory days are over. They don't make these things anymore. And actually, there's more of these places now than there ever have been. I like to think, to a certain extent, that we're responsible for that because, you know, we've made people aware of them.
6: His smartphone app, Roadside America, includes directions and descriptions for about 14,000 weird little stops. From the family of life-size brontosauruses in Santa Fe, New Mexico, to the exact replica of Michelangelo's David in Sarasota, Florida. Or
9: there's a place in Gettysburg, Civil War Tales, this entire miniature diorama of the Battle of Gettysburg done with cats. Thousands and thousands of them working on this thing for years.
6: So who do you have to call if you want to build a roadside attraction?
10: My name is Mark Klein, spelled the same way Patsy spells hers. My business is called the Enchanted Castle Studios, where we build figures for theme parks, millionaires, billionaires, restaurants, mini golfs, eccentric people, and what can I build for you?
6: Mark Klein of Natural Bridge, Virginia, is a very funny guy. Just listen to his impersonations.
11: You know, like Deputy Barney Fife, you know, the sheriff from Mayberry, and you know the millionaire from Gilligan's Island, Mr. Hell.
6: And apparently Klein always had a flair for the offbeat.
10: To divert attention, I became the class clown. Well, the class clown needed props.
6: After high school, Mark Klein went to work in a factory that produced small resin figurines. His boss sent him home with a 5-gallon bucket of fiberglass.
10: He said, Mark, you know, you've got a lot of potential. I'm going to show you how to make stuff out of this fiberglass.
6: Before he knew it, Mark Klein had found a way to monetize his unusual sense of humor.
10: I opened up my first small business in 1982, and ever since then, I've worked on other attractions and been part of other attractions and built props for them. And so it's all led up to this theme park called Dinosaur Kingdom 2.
6: Dinosaur Kingdom 2 sits on 16 acres just off Interstate 81, 40 miles northeast of Roanoke, Virginia. It tells the story of the American Civil War, complete with life-size soldiers, horses, and dinosaurs.
10: Well, it's not Disneyland, okay? What it is, and some of the stuff does move, but that's not important because I'm a storyteller. And as people walk through the park, they can sort of interpret the story for themselves. Not everything is in your face. In fact, you have to work for some of the displays. You have to work to see them because they're out there and they're looking at you. You know, some people get it in this day and age and some people don't. I mean, some people will walk through with their cell phones and come walking out saying, hey, what was that supposed to be all about? Didn't see nothing.
6: Which brings us to the windswept Texas Panhandle on the southern end of the High Plains. And it really is windy. Just outside Amarillo, at exit 60 on Interstate 40, the first thing you notice is the wind. The second thing is the row of 10 vintage Cadillacs, halfway buried at an angle on the edge of a pasture. It's a must-see for American road warriors.
12: We've done several stops from San Diego to here to Amarillo. I think we're up to something like over a dozen already.
13: I don't know. I think it's just unique, and I think that people like things that are unique, and when they hear stories about it, and it's just by word of mouth, like I said, all the way across the United States. In Ohio, I got family, and they talk about it.
6: That man, Mark Stumbo, lives in Amarillo. He has a personal perspective on Cadillac Ranch. He knew Stanley Marsh III, the billionaire who was behind the original project in 1974.
13: He was eccentric, and he liked special art, and he considered it to be an art type platform. And he had other unique arts on his property, and he was just one of those types of guys.
6: And that kind of sums up the attraction in roadside attractions. We visit the life-sized dinosaurs, the supposed alien landing zones, and the half-buried Cadillacs just because they're there. Jim Ryan, ABC News.
19: Coming up after the break,
14: Well, that sort of disheveled farmer is actually Abraham Lincoln. It's the president of the country riding home for the night.
19: When this ABC News special returns.
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2: You can send a lot of things through the United States Postal Service, but you can't send a person. At least,
0: Not anymore.
2: There was nothing preventing people from mailing their own children in the early days of the U.S. Postal Service's parcel post service, and at least seven families took advantage of it. That includes the Beegs, an Ohio couple who in 1913 paid 15 cents in postage to mail their newborn son to his grandmother's house a mile down the road. Beyond the novelty of it, when the parcel post service began on January 1st, 1913, some citizens were eager to see which packages they could get away with sending, and it was surprisingly a practical way of getting one's kiddo from point A to point B. To start with, many people in rural areas knew their postal carriers fairly well, which meant that the children were simply walked or carried on short trips. In other instances, children traveled on trains as railway mail, but with stamps instead of the normal train ticket. The longest known trip of a child through the mail occurred in 1915 when a six-year-old was sent 720 miles from Florida to Virginia, a lengthy trip that just cost 15 cents. The most famous was five-year-old May, who was mailed 73 times from Grangeville, Idaho to her grandparents. Her story was later immortalized in the children's book Mailing May. Fortunately, there were no reports of children being injured while being sent through the mail. The practice ended, as so many do, when certain higher-ups became aware of the loophole and decided to close it around 1915. KFGO presents America's Minute, brought to you by North Central International.

0: This is a special presentation from ABC News, Cherished America. Once again, here is ABC News correspondent Aaron Katursky.
1: Of all the monuments and memorials on the National Mall, the Lincoln Memorial is the backdrop to so many historical moments. Martin Luther King Jr.'s I Have a Dream speech, Marian Anderson's concert. It may also be what we think about when we think of Lincoln himself. Just a short distance away, though, in a quieter corner of Washington, there's another monument for Lincoln, one where you can wander the rooms he lived in as he pondered the deep challenges of the Civil War. ABC's Karen Travers takes us there now.
2: The Lincoln Memorial looms large over the western end of the National Mall here in Washington, D.C., an iconic monument dedicated to the nation's 16th president. But tucked away in a corner of the nation's capital is a hidden gem, another national monument dedicated to Abraham Lincoln, established in the year 2000. Lincoln's cottage is located 4 miles from the White House. Up a steep hill on the edge of a residential neighborhood, the nearly 200-year-old building sits on one of the highest points of Washington. It's on the campus of the Armed Forces Retirement Home, known to locals as the Old Soldiers Home. Back in Lincoln's time and today, it's a place where retired and disabled veterans can live. Now there's also a 9-hole golf course on the 270-acre grounds and a charter elementary school. We visited on a warm day in June. The sun was bright, the air so sticky. Exactly the kind of day that Lincoln would want to seek out a cool breeze on the leafy grounds. Aaron Carlson Mast is the CEO and executive director of Lincoln's Cottage, a word that really doesn't do justice to the house.
3: Cottage is kind of an interesting word for this.
4: It's a 34-room Gothic Revival mansion.
2: Lincoln and his family lived here full-time from June through November 1862 to 1864. It's believed that he spent the day here on April 13, 1865, the day before he was assassinated at Ford's Theater in downtown D.C. Aaron Carlson Mass says the cottage offered Lincoln a chance to get away but still be close to the White House, a quiet retreat from the swamp of D.C.
4: Because it was considered a cooler location, by some accounts 10 degrees cooler than it was down where the White House was, which was still a very low-lying, marshy part of D.C., and so they came here because it was healthier and cooler.
2: When the Lincolns first moved into the cottage, they were grieving.
4: They meant to come out in 1861, but the outbreak of the Civil War changed their plans quite a bit. And then in the summer of 1862, they had the added reason of their son Willie having passed away in February. Mary Lincoln writes to friends that in their time of sorrow, she says, quiet is very necessary to us.
2: But peace and quiet was very hard to find.
4: Well, for one thing, we're only about 2.5 to 3 miles north of the White House, so it's not that far away, but felt a bit like a world away because it was a much more rural part of the district.
2: And there were visitors, people from all walks of life, just stopping by to try and get a few minutes of the president's time.
4: So, you know, they're getting knocks on the door at all hours of night, and Lincoln being Lincoln, you know, they welcome them in.
2: A large porch sits on the south side of the cottage. The view ahead is almost rural. The sound of Washington, D.C. traffic barely audible.
4: Now, we're looking out the windows here on the south side of the cottage. There's trees everywhere. So you get the cool breezes. And in fact, if we open up this window and come out here onto the veranda, you really get a sense that we're really high up. We're 300 feet above sea level, which in D.C. actually means something.
3: Yes.
4: It means you're the third highest area in Washington, D.C. So from this porch, Lincoln could see on a clear day all the way into Virginia.
3: Wow.
4: You could see the Capitol Dome still under construction, and in the winter months we can see it. Right now the tree cover means that we can't.
2: Visitors can stroll through the cottage, which was declared a national monument by President Bill Clinton in 2000. Then an 8-year effort to develop it into a space where visitors could learn about Lincoln and place themselves in his history. Aaron Carlson Mast.
4: I was curator at the time. We decided that we were going to create a museum of ideas because it's the ideas Lincoln created here that merited it being a national monument. So some of the rooms have furnishings of the period or reproduction, but visitors are allowed sitting in them. So It's not the original sofa, but you get to sit down and enjoy it and feel like one of Lincoln's visitors.
2: The cottage is sparsely furnished, but that's probably what it was like when Lincoln was here. It's believed that the Lincolns brought just 19 small cartloads of furniture and personal effects from the White House. There's a dark wood-paneled library with thick drapes.
3: Feels quieter in here.
4: Feels so much quieter, doesn't it?
2: A perfect place to read and think.
4: This is one of my favorite rooms in the house.
2: But there are no books. Aaron says that's by design.
4: You can see the ghost lines from the bookshelves that were in here. And some people have asked why we didn't put the bookshelves back. Well, not only do we not know exactly what the bookshelves looked like, but that sense of discovery, seeing the ghost lines for yourself, I find that kind of magical, and we wanted other people to have that same sense of discovery.
2: Underneath a large window sits a small wooden table. On top, a checkers board, inviting visitors to sit for a moment and play.
4: Because we know that Lincoln would play games of checkers with the soldiers who were guarding them out here.
2: Aaron takes us up a creaky staircase.
4: Now we're heading upstairs to the second floor. So much of this is original. Almost all the windows, the floors, the walls, etc., really touch the same surfaces.
2: But visitors can almost feel the history in the walls. Lincoln was staying in the cottage in 1862 when he wrote the final draft of the Emancipation Proclamation. The desk he used to do that here in the cottage, that now lives in the White House, in the Lincoln bedroom. But a replica rests up against a wall of windows facing south.
4: And seeing school students sit at this desk and get to write their own thoughts is also just a really special thing that we're able to do since it is a replica.
2: Lincoln every morning commuted downtown to the White House, and he came back up north every night.
4: There are some really funny stories from firsthand accounts of seeing him. One person who's here visiting from Tennessee says that they see a figure coming up the road on a horse, and her father assumes it's some old farmer making his way back in, you know, to his country seat. Well, that sort of disheveled farmer is actually Abraham Lincoln. It's the president of the country riding home for the night.
2: When presidents travel in Washington today, there are massive road closures and immense security as the motorcade makes its way through town. But back in 1862, Lincoln resisted a permanent security detail despite warnings of potential kidnapping attempts.
4: It seems absolutely clear that one evening his hat was shot off his head.
2: An assassination attempt as Lincoln made his way home one night to the cottage.
4: He comes back here and alerts the guard, and they head off down the road, supposedly find the hat. And then one of the parts of that story that I think is so interesting is that he tells them not to tell Mary Lincoln that it happened.
2: Aaron Carlson Mass said it's tempting to think of Lincoln's cottage as a sanctuary for the president and his family, a beautiful property away from politics and the White House.
4: But they were really putting themselves closer to the war and its human cost while they were living here. And Lincoln wasn't shying away from that. He has some visitors who come and say, you know, essentially they tell him, you look terrible. You should take a vacation. He actually says to them, it would do me no good. My thoughts about this great country follow me wherever I go. It's a little sad and depressing to think about, but also, you know, Lincoln demonstrated accountability as president, and this was a place he did that.
2: Abraham Lincoln wasn't the only president to find solace here. President Rutherford B. Hayes spent 4 summers at the cottage. President Chester Arthur stayed here while the White House was undergoing renovations one winter and spent time here in the summer as well. But it was Abraham Lincoln who left his mark here. Karen Travers, ABC News, Washington.
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8: ABC News, I'm Dave Packer. Severe weather, first heat, then storms, prompting evacuations on the National Mall tonight for the Freedom 250 Salute to America and the Great American State Fair ahead of President Trump's speech tonight. Officials say the event's delayed, not canceled. Plans for fireworks still moving forward in other cities, including Chicago and New York. Earlier in New York, the parade of tall ships up the Hudson. ABC's Rachel Scott was aboard one of those ships, the Coast Guard Cutter Eagle.
9: The Eagle has guided ships for decades.
10: The Bicentennial, Operation Sail, well underway. The United States Bark Eagle leading the parade.
9: Leading the Bicentennial Parade for cheering crowds beneath the Twin Towers. 50 years later, the Eagle charting a new course for the next generation of Americans.
8: Rowing into the record books, Kelsey Fendler is now the first American woman and the youngest at 32 to row solo from California to Hawaii. She docked into the Aliwa Harbor this morning. This is ABC News. While America celebrates its 250th birthday in a country a little older, an announcement of two major archaeological discoveries dating back to the 4th century. ABC's Chuck Sievertson.
11: Crews in Egypt have found a well-preserved Byzantine-era residential city in the western desert from the 4th century in the Dakhla Oasis. There are north-south thoroughfares intersected by east-west streets, forming open squares and public spaces. Archaeologists also uncovered bread ovens, kitchens, and well-preserved bronze coins bearing portraits of Byzantine emperors, Latin inscriptions, and Christian symbols. Also, 18 ancient tombs were found in Marina El Alamein near Alexandria.
8: Serena Williams withdrew from her doubles match with sister Venus at Wimbledon today due to a right knee injury. The 44-year-old Serena was injured during her singles return earlier in the week. It was a three-set loss. Dave Packer, ABC News.
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1: As we light the sparklers on the country's birthday, defining what it means to be American has perhaps never been more fiercely debated. Even in a country filled with people whose traditions originate elsewhere, who live in cities and on farms, in apartments and suburban split levels, who climb mountains and swim in oceans, we find common ground, literal ground, that the country agrees makes America, America. Because no matter what we argue about, the Grand Canyon is a divide we all hold dear. Giant sequoias never fail to impress. The rock-bound fathers of Mount Rushmore perch stoic against Midwestern air. These cherished spaces, national parks, monuments, memorials, and historic places stud the country like jewels, preciously preserving our history. Our first stop this hour is the very first national monument.
23: We are in northeast Wyoming at Devil's Tower National Monument.
1: It's awe-inspiring.
23: Absolutely.
1: Park Ranger Amnesty Kokonowski is the superintendent of Devil's Tower, designated a national monument by President Theodore Roosevelt.
23: Devil's Tower National Monument is the first national monument. It was established in 1906 under the Antiquities Act.
1: Driving here, I wondered how Teddy Roosevelt even knew that. How did he even know to preserve this?
23: People, since time immemorial, have come to Devil's Tower and appreciated it. Many Native American tribes consider it sacred. So during westward exploration, word got to the president that this existed.
1: Can you ever not look at it?
23: It changes. In one way, it's timeless, not changing. But then as we walk around it or you are seeing it from a different direction, it looks different. And that's one of the resources we, the National Park Service, want to preserve for current generations and future generations, that it's unimpaired, that if you or your children or grandchildren come here in 10, 15, 100 years, the sound is pretty similar to what we're hearing today.
1: It is quiet and still amid a giant. A visitor is rendered silent in awe, but also curious whether to tremble in fear or relax in the columnar rock's perfect peace.
24: American Indians that settled in this neighborhood, now the neighborhood is several states wide, looked upon this formation as something almost otherworldly, if you would, extraordinarily powerful to be around.
1: John Elwicio is an interpretive ranger at Devil's Tower.
24: The first time I saw this, it just seemed to pull me, in a sense, overwhelm my spirit. From the science standpoint, it's a rock, but I think it's much more than that.
1: Devil's Tower is 867 feet from summit to base, Sentinel in Crook County, Wyoming, above the Belle Fourche River. The approach is breathtaking as the formation emerges from the ponderosa pines and expansive prairies of the Black Hills.
23: The geologic formation, it's very unique, not only in the United States, but across the world. As we get closer, you'll see the columnar joints and columns. The columns are the tallest and widest of this kind in the world.
2: What is it doing here? How did it get here?
23: And that's a question that has yet to be definitively answered.
24: More than likely, it formed underground. Magma coming up from the mantle of the earth ran out of energy, couldn't get to the surface, stopped growing anywhere from 1 to 2 miles from the surface.
1: Feldspar crystallized, fractured, and formed the tower's distinctive columns.
24: The columns are multi-sided, anywhere from 4 to 7, and that is because of the rate of cooling in a given spot.
1: The terrain around the rock eroded, and it's thought Devil's Tower emerged from the ground between 2 and 4 million years ago. But no one really knows, and to visitors like Sarah, the mystery is part of the wonder.
3: Pictures do not tell you about what's here in America. When you see it firsthand, it's more impressive than you would ever imagine when you finally get here. That's just part of nature, and it's been here forever, and we don't even 100% sure how it was developed, which, you know, we've all discussed that, how many ways it could have been made, and we don't really know.
1: Walk closer, and the tower becomes all-encompassing. It appears to surround you. Visitors hush in its presence.
4: We're from Philadelphia, so it's nice to just connect with nature. This is just so breathtaking.
16: It's just so moving, so fantastic.
23: Devil's Tower is respected and revered.
22: It almost commands that kind of respect and attention for its sheer dominance of the landscape.
23: And to contrast, we're looking up, we're on the east side, the east face of the tower, looking up on sandstone cliffs that are red, orangish in color.
1: From the red-orange, Devil's Tower emerges gray, speckled green from algae. An experienced climber can scale it in about 5 hours, though climbers are discouraged in June in deference to the Native American calendar and nesting falcons. The summit is the size of a football field. Amnesty Kokonowski, the supervisor here, said the monument is physical and spiritual, preserving a geologic marvel and a sacred space of Native culture, also pop culture. Yep, many visitors recognize Devil's Tower as the place where Richard Dreyfuss, via Steven Spielberg, experienced his close encounters of the third kind.
25: Well, I guess you've noticed something that's a little strange with Dad. I can't describe it. What I'm feeling and what I'm thinking, this means something.
26: That's the only thing. I mean, I can remember they were climbing up these rocks. They went over around that side to get up to the top and meet the aliens. And
22: good spot to meet aliens.
26: Yeah.
22: What do you think of it in person?
26: It's amazing. It's kind of speechless.
27: Road trips have always been exciting for me, especially when I was a kid. So I'd like to pass that on to my family and get out and see sights, see the parks.
28: This is amazing. And you can see pictures, but coming to see it, you know, in person is unreal. I would never have imagined it was as big as it was based on the pictures we've seen. So I think it's really important to actually get to see it.
1: Devil's Tower is one of 117 national monuments, public spaces we own that help tell America's story.
23: To come to Northeast Wyoming and a completely different experience, I believe national parks, monuments, recreation areas have the ability to make people better.
1: We'll visit more of these sites when this ABC News special, Cherished America, continues.
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13: John Quincy Adams helped create the Smithsonian Institute. After his presidency, John Quincy Adams served in the House of Representatives and also became a leading force for the promotion of science. In 1829, British scientist James Smithson died, and he left his fortune for the increase and diffusion of knowledge. In Smithson's will, he stated that his nephew, Henry James Hungerford, should he die without heirs, the Smithson estate would go to the government of the United States to create a, quote, establishment for the increase and diffusion of knowledge among men. In 1835, the nephew died without any heirs, only 6 years after his uncle James Smithson had passed, and President Andrew Jackson informed Congress that they were to inherit $500,000, equivalent to roughly $17 million in 2026 funds. John Quincy Adams realized that this might allow the United States to realize his dream of building a national institution of science and learning. Adams thus became Congress's primary supporter of the future Smithsonian Institute. The money, unfortunately, was invested in shaky state bonds, which quickly defaulted. After a heated debate in Congress, Adams successfully argued to restore the lost funds with interest. Though Congress wanted to use the money for other purposes, Adams successfully persuaded Congress to preserve the money for an institution of science and learning. There was also the debate in Congress whether the federal government had the authority to accept the gift. Though, with Adams leading the initiative, Congress accepted the legacy bequeathed to the nation and pledged the faith of the United States to the Charitable Trust on July 1, 1836. Partly due to John Quincy Adams' efforts, Congress voted to establish the Smithsonian Institute in 1846. A non-political board of regents was established to lead the institution, which included a museum, art gallery, library, and laboratory. Today, the Smithsonian is more than just a museum. It is a collection of human knowledge, exploration, culture, and a reminder of the ability that science has to

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2: We're marking the nation's birthday by visiting places it has preserved through parks, monuments, memorials, and historic landmarks. Some fill our eyes with natural wonders. The wonder of others is not so easy to see. ABC's Brian Clark takes us now to Gateway National Recreation Area, beautiful place of beaches and birds, and it turns out a place secretly vital to American defense.
3: Sandy Hook juts out 6 miles from mainland New Jersey and forms the southern entrance of New York Bay. It's been an important navigational landmark for centuries. It's now managed by the National Park Service, where it has a bit of everything. Fishing, boating, huge beaches, picnic areas, any recreational activity you can think of. It's also got some pretty significant secrets from its past use as a military installation.
4: When this base was open and operational, we were not allowed to disclose what was out here. But I can tell you now, all 24 of the Nike Hercules that we had here were armed with nuclear warheads.
3: That's Bill Jackson, and he is not talking about a kind of sneaker. He's referring to warheads on the Cold War-era anti-aircraft Nike missiles that defended major American cities from Soviet bomber attacks. He knows about them because he was stationed here at Fort Hancock on Sandy Hook as a launcher section chief. The Nike missile base here was active from 1954 to 1974.
4: The general public had no idea. You know, they knew that there was a missile base out here. They had no idea that we had nuclear weapons out here, and that we were not allowed to disclose it. We had to keep mum.
3: Now he can talk about it, and he does. He gives tours of the well-preserved site just over an hour by car from New York City alongside other veterans of the program like Bob Bolander. He was a radar operator stationed at Fort Tilden in the New York City borough of Queens. Bob explained to me what the Nike missiles were intended to stop, Russia's Tu-95 Bear bomber.
5: It traveled between probably 400 to 500 miles an hour, traveled around 40,000 to 50,000 feet, carried 200 megaton nuclear weapons.
3: That aircraft still flies today. As for its route during the Cold War,
5: they would fly over and come down the coast, go into the Gulf of Mexico, and then turn around and go back out and fly up to Russia, or they would refuel in Cuba.
3: It would also fly up and down the West Coast. Bill Jackson says they were sometimes nosy.
4: These bombers flying up and down the East and West Coast of the United States, they would occasionally turn and start to come in. They were tickling our defenses. They'd fly in for maybe 5-10 minutes, turn around, fly back out.
3: There was a 3-pronged line of defense for dealing with those bombers. The first was scrambling strategic fighter jets. The Air Force then had a supersonic missile called the Bomark. But if both of those methods were not successful, it was up to the Nike missiles.
5: We're the last line. After us, we used to say it was the women and children with rocks and sticks and stuff.
3: So how did these missiles work? Bill and Bob showed me. The first Nike missile was the Ajax. There were 40 of them here at Fort Hancock. It was a 2-stage missile. It contained a high explosive warhead, had a range of about 35 miles. But that had its limitations, so the Army upgraded to the Nike Hercules missile. That was capable of carrying a high explosive warhead or different kinds of nuclear weapons.
4: The smallest warhead had a yield of 2 kilotons. The largest had a yield of 40 kilotons. We had an intermediate size. We still consider the large. It had a yield of 20 kilotons. Give you a frame of reference, the bombs that were dropped on Japan at the close of World War II, those had yields in the range of 14 to 17 kilotons. So these, what we had here was substantially greater in explosive power.
3: Why were nuclear weapons necessary to shoot down planes?
4: Best way to explain it is to point out, with this missile here, the Ajax, it's basically one missile against one aircraft, and you just about have to hit that aircraft to knock it down. I mean, really ram it. With the Nike Hercules, armed with a nuclear warhead, you don't have to hit that aircraft. All you had to do was be in the neighborhood.
3: Really, it was all about efficiency.
4: One missile could take out an entire squadron of planes at once.
3: There were more than a dozen of these sites forming a defense

0: of ring around New York City. Bob says they were grouped into essentially quadrants, so there were always people watching and ready to react.
1: You always have one site in each quadrant that was what we called alpha status or hot status. They're ready to go in 5 minutes if they had the fire.
0: Each site was actually made up of two locations. There was the launching area where the missiles were stored underground, then brought to the surface for launch, and integrated fire control, the area we're touring, where the missiles and targets were tracked by radars sitting around us. This location was known as NY-56, and during its time as an active base, the missiles never needed to be fired. But there were close calls, especially one day in the summer of 1970. Bill says it was around lunchtime when alarms went off and everyone rushed to battle stations while waiting to hear the words blazing skies. That would have let everyone know it was a drill.
2: But we didn't hear that. What we heard was battle stations, get those missiles up. You can fill in the believe it was profane.
0: This was the day they had trained for. The missiles were armed and ready to be fired.
2: Got to within 5 minutes of launch. We had all our missiles up above ground. There were 16 missiles down there, four in each site, that were above ground. They were all still horizontal, ready to be the last electrical check to be conducted and then raised when we were told, hold fire, hold fire. And we held fire for an hour.
0: And it was a tense hour as fighters intercepted the bomber that had entered American airspace and turned it around.
2: Eventually, we were told, stand down secure, put the missiles away. And then they told us that we were prepared to engage a Soviet bomber and that we were not to talk about it.
0: That incident must have made headlines, right?
2: Never showed up in any newspapers or any television coverage at all.
0: But how do you leave work and go home after such a traumatic day?
2: I went home to my wife. When I got home, I told her, fix me a drink. Don't ask me any questions. When I'm done with that one, fix me another drink. Don't ask me any questions.
0: That's because neither she nor anyone else was allowed to know what was going on here on this top secret site. Bill says if someone asked where he was stationed, he could tell them Fort Hancock.
2: But if they started pressing for more information, and if it started getting to be touching those areas that were classified, I would have to look them in the eye and tell them, you don't have a need to know.
0: Bob Bolander said investigators would go to bars near where he was stationed, and with soldiers sporting their distinct army haircuts, they were easily spotted.
1: They would start, this guy would come over to you, buy you a drink, and start talking to you, and blah, so they were trying to pump you for information to see if they could get information, and then they would report you.
0: These were top secret sites with nuclear weapons in civilian areas, so dealing with that kind of secrecy is tough enough. But what about the knowledge that if you needed to launch one of these missiles, something very bad was happening, and that, by the way, you were also a target? Bob Bolander says,
1: it's better if the bad happens 50, 60, 70 miles out at sea than over the city of New York.
0: The Nike missile program was ultimately taken down as part of the SALT agreement with the Soviet Union. So the National Park Service, as it took over more of Sandy Hook, began allowing veteran volunteers of the project to restore the area and give tours of the site. Today, you can see the trailer with its separate sections. In one, the missile was launched and controlled, with the original panels and instruments still in place. Much of the decades-old equipment is still in good shape, like the siren that alerted everyone to battle stations. Bob Bolander walked me through the area where he tracked missiles on radar. And while he didn't serve here at Sandy Hook, everything throughout the program was uniform.
1: In the manual, it tells you exactly what you're supposed to say at certain times. And if you say the wrong thing, that's a deduction.
0: Guides also make it a point to talk about people who gave their lives during the Cold War. Just 7 or 8 miles from Fort Hancock in Middletown Township, 8 missiles detonated one day in May of 1958. 6 soldiers and 4 civilian personnel were killed in the worst accident of the Nike program.
2: Military services, even in peacetime, you're playing for keeps. And accidents do happen, and accidents can cost lives.
0: There's a memorial to those 10 victims in Guardian Park, just a bit further to the north here on Sandy Hook, with Ajax and Hercules missiles on display. Plenty of secrets here in a cherished site.
2: I enjoy being able to impart to the visitors what we did here, because nobody else really knew. It was so hush-hush.
0: A piece of American history inside a bit of cherished America. Brian Clark, ABC News.
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15: America's first transcontinental railroad, known originally as the Pacific Railroad and then later as the Overland Route, was a 1,911-mile continuous railroad line built between 1863 and 1869. The transcontinental railroad connected the existing eastern U.S. rail network at Council Bluffs, Iowa, with the Pacific Coast at the Oakland Long Wharf on San Francisco Bay. The building of the transcontinental railroad was no easy feat. It required a huge amount of public and private money, easements onto personal property, and a workforce that had to labor under extreme conditions. The work was done to speed up the time frame simultaneously from both the east and the west, with the two sides meeting at Promontory Point in Utah. Promontory is 86 miles northwest of Salt Lake City and is home to the famous Golden Spike event. On May 10, 1869, Leland Stanford, representing the Central Pacific Railroad, tapped a ceremonial golden spike into a polished laurel tie with a silver hammer. This event and the finishing of the railroad signified a major milestone in the United States that would be the beginning of shipping times vastly diminished, travel for both leisure and business purposes, plus the eventual electrical grid that moved alongside existing railroad lines. KFGO presents America's Minute, brought to you by Sarah Herlihy, Nodak Insurance.
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22: While many of the sites listed in the National Register of Historic Places represent times and events that make Americans swell with pride, others serve as gateways into a darker time in our history. Standing at the corner of Houston and Elm Streets, ABC's Jim Ryan explains the importance of this 15-acre site.
23: Whether it's November 22nd or July 9th, a three-block stretch of one downtown Dallas street will always find tourists snapping pictures, reading plaque inscriptions, and pointing up at a sixth-floor corner window of an old brick building.
24: There's a picture of the building one of the boys took showing possibly one of the windows where the gun was allegedly fired from that killed President Kennedy.
23: If they were adults in 1963 or had not yet been born, the people who visit this place almost immediately feel a sense of collective deja vu. In documentaries, in any one of countless movies, and in the Zapruder film, they've seen the white colonnades and the grassy knoll. They've heard the rumble of police motorcycles and felt the terror of the crowd scrambling for cover on this spot as the terrible moments unfolded.
25: As the president was coming down from Houston Street making his turn, he was about halfway down there. I heard a shot, and he slumped to the side like this.
26: We were looking directly at the president when he was hit, and he was more or less directly in front of us, and we didn't realize what happened until we seen the side of his head whenever the bullet hit him in the head.
27: The incident occurred just east of the Triple Underpass, facing a park in downtown area. President Kennedy's mother and father have been advised that their son was shot in Dallas and the secret.
23: This entry in the National Register of Historic Places is unusual in that it commemorates a tragic event in American history, the assassination of President John F. Kennedy in 1963.
28: People come to Dealey Plaza having read books or articles or seen documentaries or movies or TV shows or read comic books about the Kennedy assassination. It's this pervasive pop culture experience that most people, regardless of age, have been exposed to in one way or another.
23: Stephen Fagan is the curator of the Sixth Floor Museum at Dealey Plaza.
28: When we first opened, two-thirds of our visitors were alive in 1963. They had first-hand memories of the assassination.
23: Dealey Plaza, named for George Bannerman Dealey, is actually a 15-acre site that was here a long time before the white colonnades or the grassy knoll. In fact, it was here at the founding of the city itself.
28: It's where the first cabin was built, John Neely Bryan's original cabin. It was the gateway to downtown for a number of years. It was seen as a very prominent local landmark. That changed in many ways after November 22nd, 1963, and suddenly, overnight even, it was the most visited site in the city and site of the city's darkest moment in its modern history.
23: What is the lingering interest, do you think, among people who weren't born and those who were around it?
28: For many people, it's almost as if the answer is still here in the grass somewhere on either side of Elm Street. Few historic sites, I think, necessitate the geography of a space the way Dealey Plaza does.
0: While most of the visitors to Dealey Plaza bring nothing more than a sense of curiosity, others have a professional interest. Take Pete Johnson of Houston, making his first visit ever to downtown Dallas.
1: For me, I'm a history teacher. I try to get to as many of the places that I talk about as I can. But also, you know, since I was born, since I can remember, this has been part of American history. And it just feels right to come here and just to learn a little bit more about it.
0: Is it what you expected being here on the site?
1: It never is when you come to these places. You develop a mental image. I guess that's how we live, just to be able to think about things. And it's always different, and this one is no exception. It's just different. I thought I knew what it looked like, and I'm learning a lot.
0: Immediately after the assassination, the profile of Dealey Plaza was elevated to international status. Even now, says sixth-floor museum curator Stephen Fagan,
28: Dealey Plaza is considered the second most visited historic site in the state behind the Alamo.
0: Do you suspect that if this hadn't happened in 63, would all this still be here? I kind of think that some of it, a lot of it, might have been torn down and built into something else were it not for this designation.
28: It's certainly possible. However, the designation as a National Historic Landmark District didn't take place until 1993, 30 years after the assassination. So in many ways, it's because of luck and chance that so many of these original buildings are still here. For many people, this site, the Texas School Book Depository building, it was this dark blot on the city's otherwise pristine landscape, and people who wrote in to the Dallas Morning News in the 1970s urging them to tear down this building were talking about it staring out with vacant and accusing eyes, almost like Dr. T.J. Eckelberg in The Great Gatsby, this idea that it was hovering over this valley of ashes and that this is something Dallas needed to erase from existence in order to move on with its civic destiny.
0: Well, it wasn't torn down. The whitewashed colonnade still greet visitors to downtown Dallas. The grassy knoll is kept green and manicured, and the old Texas School Book Depository still stands. It now serves as the seat of Dallas County. I've been inside hundreds of times to cover government meetings over the last 35 years. And for ninth grade history teacher Pete Johnson, making his first visit, this is a living classroom for students who have only a vague history book interpretation of an earth-shaking event.
1: They don't even have much of a concept of 9/11, right? They weren't even born at that time. And so you don't even have sort of a basis to build upon. You have to explain why a day like that was so important. And a day like this, you have to explain President Kennedy, you know, his place in history, what it meant to the country.
0: People like Pete Johnson come to Dealey Plaza simply to fill in the blanks in their understanding of history. Many come to pay their respects to the murdered president and to his widowed wife. And some come looking for answers. Gallup has tracked the Kennedy conspiracy question since the day of the shooting. A poll taken immediately afterward found that 52% of Americans believe that others were involved in a conspiracy, while 29% thought Oswald acted alone. And sixth-floor museum curator Stephen Fagan says looking out the window of the so-called shooter's perch doesn't seem to settle the uncertainty.
28: I've been upstairs with many, many people over the years, and it doesn't seem like any opinions are changed looking out that window over the landscape of Dealey Plaza. If anything, it just validates their worldview. They look out that window, and if they believe Oswald acted alone, they see a very easy shot. The plaza seemed much smaller in person than it does in books and on television.
0: Dealey Plaza on the National Register of Historic Places is open 24 hours a day, 7 days a week. After all, at its heart, it's just a stretch of pavement. The sixth-floor museum, housed inside the old Texas School Book Depository, is open every day except Thanksgiving and Christmas. It's purely historical and takes no position on who killed JFK or why. There is an admission fee. But to look out the same window that Lee Harvey Oswald did on November 22, 1963, is a life-changing experience. Jim Ryan, ABC News, Dallas.
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13: The largest corporate merger in U.S. history. In the year 2000, AOL was a behemoth in the tech industry and Time Warner one of the most successful media companies of all time. At a value of $160 billion, roughly $350 billion when adjusted for inflation, AOL and Time Warner agreed to merge. It combined AOL's extensive and almost omnipresent internet subscriber base with Time Warner's vast media assets. The deal included the agreement that AOL shareholders would own 55% of a new company that would be formed combining the resources of both Titan corporations. Regarded as one of the most strategic business moves of the last 100 years, merging an internet provider with a media company was decades ahead of its time, and unfortunately, it turned out too good to be true. The economic downturn and the burst of the dot-com bubble significantly devalued the merged company, and broadband technology advancing meant that AOL's dial-up service quickly became outdated, worsening the company's problems. By 2002, just 2 years later, AOL Time Warner reported a staggering $98.7 billion loss, the largest annual loss in corporate history at the time. This decline led to widespread financial losses for shareholders and employees, with some estimates suggesting that figures like Ted Turner lost billions due to the merger. In 2009, Time Warner separated AOL into an independent entity, and by 2015, Verizon acquired AOL for just $4.4 billion. The merger between AOL and Time Warner remains one of the worst deals in U.S. history. 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
15: Some of our national memorials, monuments, and parks are meant to be seen or studied. The Appalachian National Scenic Trail is meant to be walked, lived in, experienced in all its forms. At nearly 2,200 miles long, the Appalachian Trail is a public footpath that traverses the scenic, wooded, pastoral, wild, and culturally resonant lands of the Appalachian Mountains.
16: Are you looking for high adventure or a nice walk?
17: I don't know.
15: Forest Ranger Michael Cahill.
16: We take the Appalachian Trail, the white marker here.
15: A Massachusetts forester named Benton McKay had this idea for a backbone, linking the wilderness to urban areas along the eastern seaboard. Inspired by the idea, the Appalachian Trail was built in 1923, beginning at Bear Mountain in New York. The footpath covers 2,200 miles over 14 states.
16: The original section of the Appalachian Trail was actually started here in Bear Mountain and expanded from here to cover from Georgia to Maine. It's the connection to nature, the peace. It's a great family activity. You can start with your kids young. It's something to bring them out, and in my position as a steward to the land, it's something I enjoy bringing my kids out here to teach them how to respect the land and the survival instinct of you're not on a street corner.
18: You need that every now and again to disconnect from the world.
16: In the high-paced atmosphere of the world now, and at times a lot of negativity in the world, that this is a great way to decompress, get out in nature, and simplify your life.
18: This trail takes you over rock and stone, a wooden footbridge. We're walking up stone steps right between a split of a giant rock. Beautiful flowers on this bush over here around the corner. Pink flowers, giant green leaves. Incredible scenery.
15: We bumped into a couple of hikers just out for the day. Two friends, one dragged the other.
19: I basically followed her.
18: You're the one?
19: Yes, I'm the one. I've never been here, and I live in New York City, so we're so accustomed to, like, the city, and, like, I want to do something more outdoorsy, so that's why we're here.
15: We agreed not to use their names because they called in sick from work.
19: I work on Wall Street, so it's so different from the city life. Everyone's running around and just doing what they have to do. It's the rush, and just here is just so peaceful. You see all this nature, and it just brings you back to, like, life, kind of.
18: Bit different than Wall Street.
19: Definitely. Definitely. You could say that again.
20: I'm dying. I'm literally dying, but it's so nice.
19: It's nice to be out here.
18: It's a whole different vibe.
19: It is. It is. And that's why I like it so much. I've never been here, but a lot of my friends have been here, and they said, you know, you have to come down here and really experience what this is about. And, like, you see all these other people coming here, and it's so nice. You see kids here. It's a nice environment.
18: You agree, or you're...
20: I agree.
19: Yeah, no. It's very... There needs to be a railing out here.
20: Yeah, there really needs to be, because this was scaring me for a bit. I'm one for heights, but, like, I need to, like, get up there and just jump right off if I have to. But this is just, like, all the way up with no railing. It's crazy, but...
18: You are such a city person.
19: Yeah.
20: I am.
21: Nothing but blue skies from now on.
15: It's the height of summer. This is our time to slow down and enjoy those things that make you, you, that make America, America. The back porch, barbecue, baseball. We are nearing the All-Star break, and despite complaints about the game's pace, one look at a Little Leaguer will tell you it can still rightly be called America's pastime. But that got us thinking about other ways Americans pass their time. What gets us pumped up about our downtime? Ralph Waldo Emerson told us to live in the sunshine, swim in the sea, drink the wild air. We need these diversions. Be it on a beach or in a backyard, many of us would no doubt lament we spend too little time in our happy places. Leisure is fleeting, and yet leisure defines us. There is more than one way to answer when someone asks, so what do you do? What we enjoy, what we desire, what we seek is seen through how we spend our leisure time. Kayaking on a river, for example.
0: I'd rather do this than just about anything else. You know, it's the water. It's the ability to go any place you want to on the water, to have the skill to be able to use the water you want to and just see everything that's out here. I love it. Absolutely love it.
15: We met Jean on the swimming river in Red Bank, New Jersey.
18: Scenery is outstanding.
0: Yeah, and it changes. And I do a lot of what I call urban kayaking in New Jersey. And you just think, well, here we are in the middle of almost nowhere with all these birds and everything else around us. And the cars going back and forth over the Garden State. It gives me hope that we can at least coexist a little bit.
18: This is an important pastime.
0: Oh, it really is.
15: Paddling has been part of our culture dating back to native people of North America who used kayaks made from seal skin stretched over frames of wood or bone to hunt and fish.
1: High tide today is about 2:30. So that means about...
15: Our purpose is more leisurely, as we paddled with John Pagani, founder of Kayak East.
4: It's just peaceful because you're maybe in a different environment. You're in a different, something that feels different than what you're totally used to. You're taken maybe out of your little comfort zone, and then you find that, hey, this is great, and then you settle into it, and you're like, wow, this is better than great.
15: The greatness is, at least partly, in the scenery. The water is clear, tinted brown from the soft sand at bottom. The glint of the sun makes it more inviting. Giant trees with erosion-exposed roots, long branches, and full leaves create a canopy in spots.
18: The scenery is all right, John.
1: Pretty good, right?
15: It's a treat to see nature and wildlife from the river as we paddle past marsh grass swaying gently in the breeze.
18: There's just no way you'd know this exists.
4: Probably more than 80% of the people that live in Red Bank don't know about all this. And if they're in a powerboat, at high tide you could get up this way. But if your boat is too big, you won't be able to get under the bridges. So really the only way back here is a small motorboat, canoe or kayak.
18: There's something about seeing these marshlands and rivers in a state known for its roads and its exits.
4: Yeah. So you guys, we're going to swing to the right up here at this fork. And the bridge that we see is going to be the Garden State Parkway.
15: And sure enough, there are the cars overhead on the Garden State Parkway. It's kind of funny. And the sight and the sound of it elicit some sympathy from the group for the poor drivers stuck commuting while we paddle on.
5: I'm supposed to be in a sales meeting right now.
15: Whether it's mystical or some other force at work, there's no doubting the restorative power of water. It had us asking our guy, John Pagani, why we don't do this more often.
4: To get home from work, to get your kayak and go out even for an hour, it's just so relaxing. It sets the tone for the rest of the week. And, you know, you don't have 2 feet on solid ground. You're floating on the water, and you could feel that.
18: And for all the serenity, that's a good workout.
4: That's total core workout if you're doing it good. And I watch people paddling with their arms, and they're always telling me, my arms get so tired. And I say, use your core. You learn how to use your core, and you could do this all day. You'll get a good workout, you'll get nice abs, all that stuff.
15: Good abs, good vibes, from a good paddle down the river.
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17: ABC News, I'm Dave Packer. Fireworks across America tonight culminating in celebrations for America's 250th birthday. A massive fireworks display tonight in the waters surrounding Manhattan in New York City. In Washington, D.C., fireworks later after President Trump speaks on the National Mall. The president promising a long speech despite the heat earlier today.
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17: ABC's Whit Johnson. Serena Williams withdrawing from a doubles match today at Wimbledon due to an injury. This is ABC News. After weeks of mystery, tonight, finally, new details about the wedding of Taylor Swift and Travis Kelce. ABC's Morgan Norwood is outside of Madison Square Garden.
25: The ceremony was officiated by actor and friend Adam Sandler. The bride and groom wearing custom couture Dior, their brothers by their side, Jason Kelce serving as best man, Austin Swift as man of honor. 1,000 family and friends descended on the area under privacy tents and tight security, but a few sharing this on their way out.
26: They cried and they laughed and they danced and they hugged and they kissed.
27: Good morning, America. Happy 4th of July.
25: George, Robin, and Michael were among the guests, too.
17: A 19-year-old Oregon man on his way to a big payday, he purchased a Los Angeles Lakers jacket at a Goodwill store for $3.07. It's now expected to fetch around $250,000 at auction. Turns out it was worn by Wilt Chamberlain, an NBA legend and one of the greatest to ever play the game. Dave Packer, ABC News.
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0: A salute to the Tampa men's baseball team, who just became the first D2 program to win three straight national titles. The Spartans defeated top-seeded Westchester in the decisive third game of the championship series. The Tampa program leads all of D2 baseball with 11 national championships. The last eight of those have come under head coach Joe Urso. And like all great dynasties, the focus has already shifted to chasing the next title.
1: I'm going to mention the four-peat. They're going to know it in the first meeting what we're after. They knew it when I recruited them. We're going to have more returners this time, so my job should be a little bit easier for them to grab these new guys and show them the Tampa way. You know, can we become a championship team again? We're going to work hard at it. It's going to be tough, and, you know, winning one is tough, more or less trying to win four.
0: The top of the track next on This Week in the NCAA.
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0: A 2026 Bowerman have been announced. The annual award is the highest accolade given to a student athlete in collegiate track and field. The men's candidates are Samuel Ogazi from Alabama, New Mexico's Hobtum Samuel, and Jacoby Tharp of Auburn. The women's nominees are Axelina Johansson of Nebraska, along with Dejanay Oakley and Adesia Hodge from Georgia. The Bowerman Award winners will be announced coming up in December. That's This Week in the NCAA. I'm Ryan Radke on Westwood One.
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1: Well, welcome to our Independence Eve program. 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How about that? 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

0: And welcome back to Coast, George Norrie with you. It's an open line night for us and a pre-Independence Day program. I did want to say what makes America great. A lot of people think about different things, our way of government, our Constitution. In my opinion, what makes America the greatest country in the world is you. Dedicated people, hardworking people, whether you stay at home or work in an office or work for a company or you're a truck driver or whatever you do, you keep America moving. And that I appreciate, and that's what makes America great. You do. And it's great to have you with us on Open Lines. Let's start with Thomas in Phoenix, Arizona to get us started. Tom, welcome.
1: Hey, George. Thanks for taking my call.
0: My pleasure. Thanks for holding so long.
1: It's okay. I was hoping to catch your guest, but that's okay. I really enjoyed your interview with about Jim Morrison. Just fascinating, so thank you so much for that.
0: I would have liked to have met Morrison in my day.
1: Yeah, definitely. I experienced him as a young man. I enjoyed listening to their music. I just had a couple of thoughts. I was kind of hoping to ask your guest, and I don't know if your listeners know this. I'm a professional musician by trade. And when I used to listen to The Doors when I was young, I always thought, wow, those guys are really good. But there's something about them that's just not quite right. There's something that makes them a little stiff. And what it was is they never had a bass player. Ray Manzarek played what's called left-hand bass. He played bass on a keyboard. So consequently, that made them a little not as fluid as a group that typically has a bass player. And I think that's also kind of like their trademark sound.
0: Because most bands had at least four people. The Doors had just three, right?
1: No, they had four people. They had the keyboard player, they had a drummer, a guitar player, and then Jim Morrison. They just didn't have the bass player.
0: Well, they had Robbie Krieger, Ray Manzarek, Jim Morrison. Who was the other guy?
1: Wait a minute. Drums, Jim, keyboard. Well, they had a guitar player. Didn't they?
0: That was Robbie Krieger, probably, or Manzarek.
1: No, Manzarek was the keyboard player, I believe.
0: Then there was Robbie Krieger.
1: Uh-huh. Drums. And then Jim.
0: Robbie was drums, huh?
1: Oh, I don't, you have to forgive me. I don't know the names of the guys, but I know they were a four-piece.
0: Donna, my call screener, associate producer, said John Densmore was the fourth person.
1: Yeah, and so they didn't have a bass player, so consequently it made them a little what they call stiff, you know, for lack of a better term. But another interesting thing that I wanted to bring up is I was curious, have you ever read the book or heard of the book called Weird Scenes from Inside the Canyon? Have you ever heard of that book?
0: I have not. Who wrote that?
1: A gentleman by the name of David McGowan, and what it is, it's a story about Laurel Canyon and that time period. And Laurel Canyon was quite a fascinating place in that time period. Let me read you just a little, this is a little excerpt from the book.
0: Okay.
1: Laurel Canyon in the 1960s and early 1970s was a magical place where a dizzying array of musical artists congregated to create much of the music that provided the soundtrack to those turbulent times. Members of bands, check this out, listen to all the bands that came out of here. Members of bands like The Byrds, Buffalo Springfield, The Monkees, The Beach Boys, The Mamas and Papas, The Turtles, The Eagles, The Flying Burrito Brothers, Frank Zappa, Steppenwolf, Captain Beefheart,
0: wow.
1: Crosby, Stills and Nash, Three Dog Night, Alice Cooper, The Doors, and Love, which was mentioned by your guest, with Arthur Lee, along with singer-songwriters such as Joni Mitchell, Judy Collins, James Taylor, Carole King, Jackson Browne, the list goes on. It's really quite a fascinating story, and it gets to my theory is that I do not believe the hippie movement was spontaneous. I actually believe it was fomented. And this ties into the MK Ultra stuff. Charlie Manson is mentioned in this book. Also, another interesting character from Laurel Canyon was Houdini. Houdini lived in that area as well. So there's really quite a fascinating story about how all of these great groups, these historic groups, emerged out of this Laurel Canyon area. Also, there was a military base in the area that was involved with mind control, the LSD thing, and also Governor Jerry Brown was also in that scene. So it's really quite a fascinating story. I stumbled on the author. He was giving an interview about Laurel Canyon. He said he was actually investigating something else, and he kept going back to all of this stuff, and gee, everything keeps pointing to Laurel Canyon, Laurel Canyon. So he ended up writing a book called Weird Scenes Inside the Canyon, : Laurel Canyon, Covert Ops and the Dark Heart of the Hippie Dream. Really a fascinating story.
0: We got to track that guy down. Thanks, Thomas. Appreciate it. I know Laurel Canyon very well. Next up, let's go to Tom in Altamont, New York. First-time caller. Hello, Tom.
2: Hi, how are you?
0: Great, my friend. How you doing?
2: Good. I wish I had called during the Doors talk. I was working with Jim Morrison on a collaboration.
0: Oh, really? When was that?
2: I was making a painting for him. It was going to be the album cover of his album of poetry that he was working on.
0: And he was working with you? He was responding to you?
2: Well, I sent him some pictures of my... Well, here's a longer story. I was contacted a few years ago by a Spanish documentary company, and they told me the bigger story. Jim went to Paris at his doctor's advice because he was coughing up blood already in this country. Oh, and when he went over there with his girlfriend, Pam, and they rented a car, and they had three trips they wanted to take. The first one was to the Prado Museum in Madrid to see the work of medieval artist Hieronymus Bosch and his Garden of Earthly Delights painting. Very creepy and weird painting.
0: Creepy painting. I had a copy of that. That was very weird.
2: Well, my early artwork looked like that, too. But Jim had written a paper about Hieronymus Bosch in college, apparently. So when I sent him my work and offered to paint an album cover, he said yes right away and sent me his ideas for the painting. So I included all of that. When they finally got around to doing the albums 7 years later, his friend Frank said that they knew about the painting, but they didn't know how to get in touch with me in those days. There was no internet.
0: No cell phones.
2: Jim did have a transparency of the painting, but he was going to use it, but they didn't know where it was.
0: You still have the painting?
2: I do. I've decided I'm going to try to sell it because I need to raise some money. I'm starting a museum here with all my other artwork.
0: What kind of museum?
2: Well, I have a couple of famous paintings. One's called Proverbidium. I don't know if you ever heard of it. It's a collection of 300 sayings painted literally, so it's kind of funny. Like, you forget your head if it wasn't screwed on, so my head's on the ground with a threaded neck.
0: Well, keep us informed, Tom, on how that museum's coming along. If we can help you in any way, just let me know. That's a great idea. Next up, let's go to Joe in Monterey, California. Joseph, go for it.
3: Thank you for taking my call, George.
0: You're welcome, Joe.
3: Happy 250, George, and thank you for serving.
0: It's my pleasure.
3: I was wondering, today is a Mercury retrograde, and it's perfect to go back into the past and rethink some things, and people from the past sometimes make contact with us. I was wondering, do you recall some of the great bands or at least the concerts that you went to when you were younger? And do you ever keep in touch with some of the people that you knew back in the past?
0: I keep in touch with them now, and I'm more into them now than I was when I was a kid. I wasn't a big concert player. I was always in broadcasting shows, plays. I worked all the time, so I very rarely went to live concerts, Joe.
3: I used to go to a lot of concerts. A friend of mine used to be, she used to sing, and she used to go into they have big bands, like the swing bands. In Brooklyn, they had the jazz club, and once a week, they'd have a big band doing swing, you know, in the 40s, 30s and 40s.

0: in concert. Some of these rock bands, the energy is so powerful that they're out there.
1: I would have wanted to have met Elvis Presley or Nat King Cole. What do you think of that?
0: Well, he would have been the king. Yeah, he's a legend. And it's kind of interesting because some people do in-between lives. And I don't know if they ever met Elvis or any of the celebrities. Yes, they are active on these other worlds. I'm sure that he's still crooning and singing. Or maybe he incarnated.
1: Maybe so. And then, of course, Bobby Darin, 37 years old when he died. Nat King Cole, 45. Way too young. Way too young. Mike in Denver, Colorado, is with us. Hello, Michael.
2: Hey, George. Happy 4th of July. How are you?
1: You too. What are you doing?
2: You know, just listening to the show tonight, and I was watching CNN was doing a special earlier. They're doing a ball drop in Times Square for the 4th of July, just like it would be on New Year's Eve, but they're doing one for the 250th anniversary of America. So I was watching that earlier.
1: You were with Andy Cohen and
2: Anderson Cooper.
1: Anderson Cooper, that's right.
2: Yeah. Do you have any, like, 4th of July traditions or things you like to do on the 4th ever?
1: Work.
2: Well, we're so happy that you're here, and, you know, it's a testament to you and the show that you are, you know, here on the 4th of July. And, you know, George, I just want to say, you know, Coast to Coast AM, this is the show of a lifetime. This is one of the greatest radio broadcasts that exists on this planet. And it's not just a show. It's an experience. It's about creating those memories. It's about making history together. And, you know, I just want to say thank you. I want to say thank you, George. I want to say thank you to Cornelius. I want to say thank you, John in Wisconsin. Mayette, Wayne in Tacoma, all the amazing people that I have met through this amazing show. You are incredible, and you are the best this world has to offer. And what I was going to talk about tonight, George, you know, 250 years of America, 250 years of independence, it's really incredible. And I was going to ask you, for the 200th anniversary of America back in 1976, do you remember anything about that? And are you optimistic about the future of America? I am, albeit cautiously optimistic, but, you know, I think we've been through so much before and we've gotten through it. Like, I think back to 1976, I wasn't alive then, but, you know, we were just coming out of Vietnam. I mean, so much was going on in the world. Are you optimistic about the future of this country?
1: I'm optimistic of the future of this planet. In spite of people, Mike, that are corruptible and commit wars and violence and stuff like that, I am still optimistic that we're going to make it. If we are believers in God and some higher power and we care about people, we're going to win out in the long run. And I see it in the eyes of my kids, my grandkids, my great-grandkids. It's very special and it's magical, but I'm very hopeful in the future. And aren't you, with people like you, you're one of the greatest young guys I've ever met.
2: You know, that means so much, George. And, you know, I always say, you know, I think times can change, but the American dream is still the same. You know, the American dream of, you know, working hard for what you get, you know, building a family, building a life in the greatest country on this planet is still the same American dream now as it was, you know, when this country was first formed and first founded. And I don't think that's changed. I think, you know, like I say, I'm cautiously optimistic. I think things have gotten a lot, you know, it's a different time and things obviously change, but you know, I worry about the next generation. I worry about the young people because, you know, the reality is it is kind of harder to afford things. It's, you know, I'm probably never going to have a house of my own. I mean, it's just everything is so expensive. But I think that fundamental American dream remains the same and it's not going to change. So, yeah.
1: Never say never, Mike. You're the kind of guy to come up with some invention and make $10 million.
2: Okay, George, thank you so much.
1: All right, my friend, take care. He's a great American. I met him when I was doing one of my Beyond Belief TV shows in Denver. He came by with his mother. They were just all great people. Next up, let's go.

0: to Diana in Custer County, Colorado, east of the Rockies. Hi, Di. Welcome.
1: George, thank you for my call.
0: Sure.
1: For accepting this call. That was a wonderful speech by the caller. I also agree with you that the greatest resource in a country is its people.
0: Yep.
1: That is the greatest resource. I wanted to give you an update on the Aspen Fire. It is the largest fire in the United States. Right now, it's about 40 miles long, and it is growing. The fire is southwest of Colorado Springs, west of Pueblo. Zero humidity. Over 5,000 have been evacuated. 200 structures have burned. They don't know how many houses yet. 7 air takers just came in. 1,000 firefighters are on duty.
0: Has it been dry out there?
1: It's very, very dry. There's 100 engines coming in from California. Fire engines and firefighters are coming in from Tennessee. And yesterday, the Alaskan hotshots just came in, and they are in command. And today, the Colorado National Guard people are coming in.
0: Do we know how it started, Di?
1: They're saying it was not lightning. So possibly that leaves two things, a power line, because we had over 100-mile-hour winds Monday when it started, or human cause, but they just know it's not lightning. And the dangerous part of it is the winds are changing. Remember a few years ago, Storm King?
0: Yep.
1: Okay, that killed 19 young firefighters. That was horrible. And it's because the winds changed. And tomorrow the winds are going to be changing. George, I'd like to mention something else to you. You have physicians on time to time.
0: Mm-hmm.
1: And I want to mention to the Coast family something very interesting. Bishop's Castle. Bishop's Castle is near San Isabel Lake, which is in the fire area. And Bishop's Castle was built by one man from the ground up, Jim Bishop. A few years ago, not very many years ago, maybe about 5 years ago, Jim Bishop was dying of pancreatic cancer.
0: He's the worst in his
1: 70s.
0: Yeah.
1: And his close friend was taking care of his personal papers for Jim to convey the castle to his family. However, the friend signed the castle over to himself.
0: He stole it.
1: Yeah. And Jim found out, dying Jim from pancreatic cancer, found out about that. He got so mad. Jim took his friend to court. Jim won. Jim got his castle back from the state of Colorado. And Jim went back to work, and he lived several more years. He went back to work on his castle.
0: He's passed away since, hasn't he?
1: He's passed away, yes.
0: That's what I thought. All right, thanks, Di. I appreciate the stories. We're going to come back with more open lines in just a moment on Coast to Coast AM.
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1: KFGO News, I'm Jake Anderson. The North Dakota State Patrol is investigating a fatal crash in Bowman County. The North Dakota State Patrol says the crash happened just before 8:45 Friday morning on Highway 12 west of Bowman, North Dakota. The State Patrol says a man experienced a suspected medical incident causing his pickup to leave the road and drive it into the ditch. The vehicle continued driving through the ditch when it ended up striking a tree. The driver was transported to the hospital by Bowman Ambulance, where he was pronounced dead. Two people were hurt after a jet ski crash on Pelican Lake Friday afternoon. The crash happened around 4:30 p.m. on Pelican Lake after two jet skis collided. A 19-year-old woman from Minneapolis reported a back injury, and a 20-year-old from Mound, Minnesota, suffered head injuries that are not considered life-threatening. The Otter Tail County Sheriff's Office says there is no suspicion of alcohol or drugs by either driver. Along with the Sheriff's Office, the Minnesota DNR and Ringdale Ambulance also responded. Democratic governors are pushing back against a proposed Postal Service plan that could restrict mail-in ballots. Minnesota Governor Tim Walz and a group of Democrats sent a letter urging the U.S. Postal Service to withdraw the rule. The proposal stems from an executive order by President Trump creating a federal eligible voter list. The governors argue the changes make voting more complicated and hurts election trust. The Postal Service has not yet responded. While many people will celebrate the 4th of July with fireworks, animal experts say loud blasts can be frightening for pets. Michelle Casey is with the Animal Humane Society.
2: You never know when those fireworks start to go off or those loud noises. You never know how a dog's going to react. So I would suggest keeping your pets inside the house, somewhere where they're secure during fireworks displays. It can be very stressful and dogs can experience a lot of anxiety from that.
1: Casey says if your pet struggles with fireworks every year, talk to your veterinarian about anxiety medication or other ways to help keep them calm. Jake Anderson, News Radio, KFGO.
3: Thank you, Jake. Take a look at your forecast here for the overnight. Going to drop down to 64. Still chances of showers and thunder showers popping up here and there. After all this warm, muggy weather, not a big surprise. But a pretty good day for your Sunday. A high of 89 and pretty clear out there. A few clouds may roll in once in a while, but 89 for the high, close to 90. Back to work on Monday. It's going to be a warm one. A high of 92. And then on Tuesday, a high of 86. Wednesday, chance for some showers and a high of 82.
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4: Whether it's physical activity, obesity, diet, smoking, low on hormones, stress, sleep disorders, or your age, can be supported by reducing inflammation and aiding the body to heal itself appropriately. 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

0: And welcome back to Open Lines here at Coast to Coast. George Norrie here, where we hold the special affliction for you, affection, because you make the program what it is. Ruth in Maryland, welcome to the show. Hello, Ruthie.
1: Oh, hi, George. Thank you for taking my call, and happy Independence Day.
0: You too. But you don't look like 250 years old.
1: I hope not. Anyway, I was wondering what happened to Kate Smith. I was really looking forward to hearing her. I thought you were going to play her on Memorial Day, too. And it just doesn't even seem like Independence Day. I haven't even heard any fireworks. We were supposed to have some down the street earlier. Donna said, well, it's not 4th yet. I said, well, it is now. I mean, it's after midnight, and we were supposed to have fireworks down the street. But anyway, yeah, the Kate Smith, I think I told you a while back that she used to live here. I interviewed a couple that were in their 90s about 25 years ago, and they were telling me how she used to come into their radio store. They had a radio store with her apron on and a basket in her hand and come into town and go shopping. And George, and here in Southern Maryland, we've always had a lot of famous people and movie stars living here and still do live here. And Bob Hope used to live here. He had a summer home or vacation home here. He used to play golf here. If you've ever heard of the Arthur Clive Cussler, he used to live here. I think he's gone now, too. And you remember Ben Bradley, don't you, the postman?
0: Ben Bradley, yes, I do.
1: Yeah, I used to live right across the street from him, George.
0: But Bob Hope was a classic. That would have been great to meet him.
1: That was before I was born. But and then we had it just recently this past year. We had a famous actor. His name was James Brown, and he was on this police show called The Wire. And he died in a barn fire.
0: Oh, geez.
1: Barn, not bonfire, but barn. He was trapped inside the barn. And anyway, so George, if you ever want to disappear, okay, this would be a great place for you to come and live, because it's just a great place for people, famous people, to come and they can just disappear and blend right in, you know?
0: Well, I don't want to disappear. I'm too family-oriented, Ruthie.
1: Yeah, and you know, I used to live right across the creek from Webster Field, which is part of PAX, and every morning at 8 o'clock, they played the Star Spangled Banner, and I missed that. I actually used to come outside and sing it. I love that because it's Baltimore. You know, I was born in Baltimore and Fort McHenry and all, and I remember when I was 10 years old, I think, 10 or 11, I went there. My sister took us there, and I wanted to walk the little brick wall, and I did, you know. I walked up on the wall. But anyway, yeah, I just wanted to tell you happy Independence Day, and maybe could you play Kate Smith next year?
0: maybe. I wonder what day the July 4th will fall on. It's weird having it on a Saturday. It's really strange. Next up, let's go to Patricia in Alberta, Canada. Welcome to the show. Hello, Patricia.
2: Hello. How are you?
0: I'm doing fine. How about you?
2: I'm doing well. I'm calling from Edmonton, Alberta. Back in 2005, I called you about the legend of Baby Santos.
0: Right, that was you. Okay.
2: He was the kitten who thrived against all medical odds on the pure healing power of love. I'm reaching out to you to tell you about Baby Santos Part 2, Busy Jones.
0: Who's that? What's
2: so
0: that?
2: Busy Jones was Baby Santos's little sister. He chose her. And she, my little baby, my kitty, and she passed away at the age of 21 on May 7th.
0: That's a great age for a cat. Great age.
2: Oh, wow. Was it ever. We were going for the record, though. I wanted to get her to that 37 years old, but it wasn't meant to be, but she sure did well. And she, like her big brother, Baby Santos, at the moment of her death, she came to me. And again, giving me massive, undeniable evidence of the eternal nature of the soul. But if you recall how Baby Santos, he never grew, and he remained a kitten because of The rocking chair incident, do you recall that, George?
0: I do not. Tell us again.
2: Well, Baby Santos, this was many, many years ago. He was a little kitten running around my apartment. He wasn't my kitten. He was my neighbor's kitten. And I was on the rocking chair, rocking away oblivious to these little kittens. And I felt the rocking chair stop. And it had stopped on the head of a little kitten. And the little kitten was having a seizure and bleeding, and it was horrible. And I promised to God that if he lived, I would give him everything he ever wanted for the rest of his life. And I did, and that was love that he wanted. But he never grew because of the injury. So he remained a kitten and absolutely adorable. Now, Busy Jones, interestingly, when her spirit came to me at the moment of her death, she was a big kitty. She was a giant, beautiful soul, and she was so clear and perfect. And I didn't know that she had died at that moment, but I had found out that that was the exact moment that she had passed away. So when I had contacted you those many years ago, that gave me such comfort, and so many people heard about the legend of Baby Santos and the healing power of love, that it was such a beautiful phenomenon. And I want to thank you and your listeners for that. And I felt really compelled to call and share with your listeners part two, Busy Jones. And one other thing, George.
0: Yeah.
2: I named the moon.
0: You named the moon?
2: I did.
0: What did you name the moon?
2: I named the moon Vera. It stands for Veritas, Eudaimonia, Renaissance, and Awakening. Because every other moon every other moon of significance in our solar system has a proper name of respect, except for the one grand celestial object that we have a personal relationship, each and every one of us.
0: And how do you spell this? V-E-R-A?
2: V-E-R-A, like Vera or Vera.
0: Yeah.
2: Veritas. Yes, you can check out themoonvera.com. It's really just a way to raise the frequency of the planet and unity. And I just want to say thank you and happy birthday to your beautiful nation. You are really a beacon of hope for the rest of the world now more than ever. And we're all praying for you. And thank you so much again for the wonderful work you do. And to your listeners, thank you so much.
0: Thanks, Patricia. Appreciate your call. And the bumps in the road we're going to have forever, folks. But it's a great nation. And I'd rather be here than any other place in the world. Aaron in Fountain Valley, California is with us. Aaron, welcome.
3: Hey, George, how are you?
0: I'm doing well. How about yourself?
3: Good, thanks. My question is, it was a great about Jim Morrison and everything. That was very fascinating. But I wanted to ask, do you think we will go beyond this terrestrial sphere one day?
0: And what do you mean by that, though?
3: Like, beyond Earth, like we're going to leave it.
0: As a group?
3: As a group or as a intergalactic society?
0: Like, I think we'll get to Mars with astronauts, but I don't think we're going to colonize for a long, long time. I don't think we're leaving good old planet Earth. What do you think?
3: I think that it's a good idea to stay here while everything is good.
0: I'd go crazy in Mars. Thanks, Aaron. There's another Aaron, this one from Tempe, Arizona, west of the Rockies. Hi, Aaron.
4: Hey there. I'm Aaron Square. You can say that.
0: All right, Aaron Square. I have a
4: few comments and a question for you, George.
0: Sure.
4: And, you know, it's related to job experience. So, first of all, I'd like to wish everybody, you know, happy 250 years of America from the independence from the Crown of England. And thanks for your service in the Navy, George. My little sister had she put her time in for being a Navy hospital man, too.
0: Oh,
4: so
0: good for her.
4: I have her, definitely. But we truly live in the land of opportunity. And my experience, you know, lately, I've been not forcing it, but changing my thinking about, you know, how to pull in, you know, manifest things that I want. One of them is a, you know, job change, career change, mm-hmm. do something different somewhere else. And I've let the, you know, I've learned different ways from different people, especially listening to the show, you know, how to manifest thinking and, you know, how to get out of my own way, you know, if you can understand that, and just let things happen naturally. So in your experience and in mine, when you choose to do a job and then you get tired of it because you want to learn something different and grow in a different area, and it doesn't happen fast enough sometimes, and, you know, we're all guilty of a little impatience now and then. If you ever found yourself in a position or a job that you were grateful for, but you really had a desire to do something different and learn something different, and you just needed to be patient, how did you maintain mentally and not let impatience get in the way?
0: Well, that's an interesting question, Aaron. I mean, I enjoyed every job I've ever had in my life, starting when I was a little grocery store boy at 16 years old, working in Dearborn Heights, Michigan, at the Wrigley Supermarket, packing the foods and stocking foods and stuff like that. But then when I went into broadcasting, which was my goal at 19 while I was still going to the University of Detroit, I figured that's what I wanted to do. And my various jobs that I've had, I've been a producer, executive producer, news director, owner of a production company, executive for a public relations company, and on-air host. I loved all the jobs. Now, this is the one that is my career now, and I'm going to keep doing this, as I told Tom, until one day he comes back on the air and said, well, we lost him. He's gone. But I've never, ever, ever in my career felt like I had to quickly get out of a job or I didn't like it. I always let things evolve. Let's go to Greg in Remsen, New York. Gregory, go for it.
5: Hi, everybody, and happy 4th of July. I got a little story from the Revolutionary War, and it's in Fort Stanwix, which is in Rome, New York, which isn't far from me, and it was in 1777.
0: A year after America's birthday. Where'd you get it?
5: Well, I read about this in a book, and the fort is not far from me. I visited the fort. It's still there. Anybody can visit it. It's in 1777, Massachusetts detachment was in the fort, and they'd brought along a newspaper describing the new flag. There was no flag. I think the flag had come out earlier, but they didn't have any idea what it was about or what it looked like. And it described alternating red and white stripes in a blue field with 13 stars and a constellation, which would be like a circle, I guess. And the material they needed to make one, they scrounged. They found an officer's wife had a red petticoat they could use for the red stripes. The soldiers' shirts were white, and they used those for the white stripes. They found one officer that had a blue thin coat, thin material, which they used for the background of the red field. And they used shears and needles, and they made themselves a flag, and they raised it over the ramparts at this fort. And this fort was under siege, so this is the first time the flag was ever used of a fort under siege by the British and the Indians at the time. And there was no actual battle fought at the fort, but down the road from Rome is a town called Oriskany, which had one of the bloodiest battles of the Revolutionary War.
0: We've had a lot of wars. That's a great story, by the way. But we have had many, many, many wars. And unfortunately, they're going to continue. I hope this situation in Iran gets resolved soon. It's bizarre. They just don't seem to want to get this wrapped up. And now they're all excited about the funeral of Ali Khamenei, thinking 20 million people are going to come see his body in a casket, of course, covered. And they just may get that many people, but I just can't understand why these governments can't have peace all around the place, to be sure. I can't believe that. We're going to continue with open lines on Coast to Coast. Susan in Minneapolis, you will be next after the break at the top of the hour. And then we're going to end the program tonight, next hour, end the program tonight with an interview with the late Linda Godfrey as a tribute to her. She passed away 4 years ago, and she was a great cryptozoologist. She was absolutely stunning. But if you ever want to email me, it's george@coasttocoastam.com. I read them all. I don't answer all of them, but I read them all. But we'll be back in a moment on Coast to Coast AM.
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7: ABC News, I'm Dave Packer. On Washington, D.C.'s National Mall, officials now saying the event for the nation's 250th birthday has reopened, and visitors will be rescreened after earlier severe weather forced an evacuation. Fireworks later, after President Trump speaks on the National Mall, the president promising a long speech despite the heat. The fireworks show in New York City just finished was one of the biggest ever. It ended a day that's tall ships and fighter jet flyovers, leaving red, white, and blue smoke trails across the skyline. Michael Thomas visited from Trinidad and Tobago.
8: I love history, and I want to take back memories with me.
7: At least nine people were injured in a boat explosion in Chesapeake City, Maryland. Cecil County officials say four patients were flown to local burn centers, and another five were taken by ground to trauma centers. This is ABC News. As communities across the country celebrate Independence Day and America's 250th birthday, a naturalization ceremony in North Carolina welcoming 49 new citizens from 25 different countries today. Speaking at the event in Raleigh, North Carolina Governor Josh Stein called for all American citizens to work together.
9: Every single citizen, whether natural born or naturalized, faces his or her own test every day. Will we love this country as patriots? Will we treat our fellow Americans with dignity and respect, even when we disagree with them violently?
7: Some Americans celebrated the 4th at national parks. At Mount Rushmore, below the carved faces of George Washington, Thomas Jefferson, Theodore Roosevelt, and Abraham Lincoln, this performer interprets Theodore Roosevelt for visitors at the monument. And we asked him what it was like.
10: To look up and see yourself in stone?
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7: Dave Packer, ABC News.
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17: The numbers are back from the North Dakota Game and Fish Department's Spring Pheasant Crowing Pellet. Hi, this is biologist Doug Lear with your weekly North Dakota Game and Fish Department Outdoors Report. The North Dakota Game and Fish Department each spring employees run a little over 100 routes spread all across the state. They're 20-mile routes, and the Game and Fish Department runs these three times from May 1st through June 10th. These have been running for 47 years. What this does is it gives the Game and Fish Department and biologists and wildlife managers an index. It's not a census counting every single pheasant. What it is an index to give us comparative numbers from one year to the next. The statewide crowing counts for this year were up 9%. It was at 23.2 crows per stop. Last year, it was at 21.2. Again, the slight increase is due to good overwinter survival. This has been going on for about 3 years, and it is trending in the right direction. The soft, open winters provide more long-term survival for pheasants into the next year. The Game and Fish Department will be doing upland game brood surveys, counting the upland game pheasant chicks to get a better understanding of the summer population. That is this week's North Dakota Game and Fish Department Outdoors Report. I'm biologist Doug Lear.

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1: 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We're playing one of his new songs on Independence Day in the weekend there. But we'll be back in a moment with Open Lines on Coast to Coast AM. 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

0: And welcome back to Coast, George Norrie with you. I can't believe we're into July already, though. Why, what a fast year. To the phones we go. Susan in Minneapolis is with us. Hello, Suzanne.
1: Hi, George. How are you?
0: I'm great. How are you?
1: I'm good. So, a while back, you had a show about Art Bell. And he came to me really fast, and I don't know if this is going to make sense. But he showed me that he was in a large garage that looked like a barn. It was really nice. And he was making things with wood.
0: He might have been tinkering in his Pahrump garage.
1: Yes, that's exactly what he was doing. He had like a wood piecing, like a wood horse thing or something. That you do woodworking on or something?
0: A lathe, it's called.
1: A what?
0: A wood lathe.
1: Yeah, something like that. That's what he showed me. And he said he's really enjoying himself. And I was supposed to let you know that.
0: All right, well, tell him hi for us, all right?
1: Yes, and I also wanted to tell you that I had a reading with the man that you had on the other night, Mark Nelson.
0: Yeah, he's a good guy, isn't he?
1: Oh, my gosh. He was awesome.
0: Did he talk about real... John Fetzer at all?
1: He did, actually. He told me that that I need to get on your... It's really important that I get on your 9/11 show this year. He said the book is... It's going to be really good.
0: Get that book out.
1: It is. It's almost done.
0: All right, keep in touch. Thanks, Suze. Appreciate it. Next up, we go to Tim in Saskatchewan, Canada. Welcome to the show. Hey, Tim.
2: Hey, good evening, George, and Coast to Coast audience. And all the men and women in uniform, police cars, submarines, aircraft carriers, remote looking posts, radar stations, embassies, Semper Fi, all of you. We love you. We love you all dearly.
0: Thank you, Timmy.
2: You're having quite a fiesta down at Mount Rushmore, the president's there. Boy, that would be a real great place to be tonight. It's spectacular. The reporters that are reporting from there are saying it's like something they've never seen in their years of reporting. That's really spectacular, really, eh?
0: Sure is. But, Sean Hannity's down that way.
2: Oh, well, yeah, absolutely, folks, yeah. But, and Cornelius, I know you're listening. Your dad from Bangor, Maine. We have a story here from 1996. It was 95 or 96. We'll save that for another time. I got in a little bit of trouble. Reference your dad. So anyway, happy birthday, America. We had ours just a few days ago. July the 1st is Canada's birthday.
0: Yeah, you did.
2: And we just did. And hopefully we can sort out all the trade stuff and whatever. It'll all work out in the end. The bottom line is we're brothers and sisters. My wife's brother went to the United States with his company, never came back. All his kids are born in America. So we're the same bloodline. We fought and died on the same beaches in all the world wars. So you know what? We just need to lay back, kick our feet up, and just enjoy. Happy birthday.
0: Thank you, Tim. Appreciate it. And mentioning Cornelius, here he is from Louisiana. Hello there, Corny.
3: Hey there, George. I tell you, that Tim, boy, that's quite a character, I tell you.
0: You're beginning to develop your own following, my friend.
3: Well, it seems like it. I think George and Keith mentioned me the other night on the show. But I want to tell you something, George. I was just telling Donna, the call screener. I'm going to tell you, she's the toughest call screener you've got. But, George, because of you, I've made so many friends. Mayette, Ruthie, Denver, Mike the Millennial, Ruthie on the West Coast. But you know what? The one I wanted to make friends with was Annie from Alabama, and we just never knew whatever happened to Annie. And the lovely Louise does not call in anymore from Louisville.
0: Our Cleopatra, that's right. And I miss Barry.
3: And I miss Barry. And I talk to Martha about every week. So I keep in touch with Martha Poole in Rock Hills, South Carolina. First, I want to wish America a happy and blessed birthday, George. And I want to tell you one more thing before I get off. you made me cry yesterday. You played Whitney Houston singing the Star Spangled Banner. And that, my mom and dad just love Whitney Houston. And it was just so tragic the way, just like the Doors guy, it was a tragic way the way these singers go out, you know.
0: I met her a month before she died in Los Angeles. And she was just a delightful lady. She was with her husband at the time.
3: Yeah, Bobby Brown.
0: Bobby Brown.
3: I think that's what ended her. But, you know, her daughter died the same way.
0: That's sad. She was a great talent, wasn't she?
3: Yes. Oh, yeah. And like I said, thank you so much for my getting that request in, because, like I said, she could sing the Star Spangled Banner just so good.
0: She could sing anything so well.
3: Yeah. God bless you, George, and God bless America.
0: Have a great 4th of July, Corny. Enjoy it. Woody's with us in Indianapolis, east of the Rockies. Hello, Woody.
4: Good morning, George, and a belated birthday to your mom, to June 27th. And I just want to tell you that I used to work for Zaire, and I went to Framingham, Massachusetts in July 4th of 1976. What a wonderful place to be in Boston for the 200th birthday of our country. I got to see the Elton John concert at Foxborough Stadium and watch him helicopter in. And I just want to give a shout out to John in Wisconsin for caregiving his wife. I did my mom for 53 months. And this caregiver, what a learning curve. And I hats off to John in Wisconsin. And I just want to say, George, when you mentioned St. Louis, I think about my time building Buicks at Wentzville, Missouri in 1982. It just gives me goosebumps every time you mention St. Louis and Creve Coeur and Forest Park. And that was a learning experience. And why don't we get your mom on the show? And, you know, I'd like to also say, Corny, hoodoo, voodoo, and you do.
0: I love it.
4: From Indianapolis, Indiana, Radio Indiana.
0: Thank you, Woody. Appreciate it. And Mom's birthday is May 28th. And I asked her if she wanted to come on this year, and she said no. She just wants to listen and enjoy. She's one of a kind. Bill in Fresno, California is with us. Hello, Bill.
5: How you doing, George?
0: All well. Thank you.
5: Happy birthday, America.
0: You got it.
5: I'd like to say, George, thank you for your service, Lieutenant. And fair winds and following seas to you, sir.
0: Ah, thank you. Very kind of you.
5: I tried to enlist in the Navy myself. It was pre-9/11, post-Desert Storm. But after 7 years, I couldn't get medically qualified.
0: Ah, you okay now?
5: Oh, yeah. It was a skin condition. That's why I couldn't get in. It wasn't major. It's just I couldn't get qualified. They said that what I had on my skin was hemorrhage. With the gas mask during basic training.
0: Well, they were just looking out for you. That's good, Bill.
5: So I just want to say thank you for your service, Taylor, and fair winds and following seas, sir.
0: You got that right. 9 years in the Navy. Had some great friends there. I was a public information officer, folks. I didn't see any action. My unit got called up to Desert Storm a month after I had retired. And they all came back with ribbons and decorations and everything else. They worked with, at the time, General Schwarzkopf, who was in charge of what was going on in Saudi Arabia. Fascinating. Let's go to Tim in Minneapolis, west of the Rockies. Timmy, go ahead.
6: Hi, George. I understand that Jim Morrison was supposed to be a topic tonight, but I...
0: Yeah, it was, the first 2 hours.
6: Okay, I must have missed it, but... just thought I'd mention that people might want to visit his grave in Paris, France. It's kind of noteworthy. I saw it in 1987 before the bust of him was stolen in 1988 and recovered last year.
0: Who took it?
6: They found it in a Paris policeman's home in 2025.
0: Oh, really?
6: Yeah. It was pretty interesting. At the time in 1987, the place was, as usual, kind of, you know, a wreck, his gravesite. And
0: were you a Doors fan?
6: Oh, yeah, I was a big Doors fan. I still am. Anyhow, I noticed that his bust was kind of loose on his above his grave, and I kind of set it straight, and I noticed that there's nothing holding it down. And I guess that's why it was stolen.
0: They just picked it up and took it off. That's something.

0: Well, he's right about that. Money does talk, my friend. Richard in Kansas City's with us, Missouri side. Hey, Rich, go ahead. You're losing your football team, right?
1: Yeah. Yes. Hello, George. Just to share with you that my wife that lived in Denver, she died just recently.
0: I'm sorry to hear that.
1: And tearing me to pieces. And when I was in a hospital here for a month in Kansas City, she was in a hospital in Denver, and then she had stomach cancer and then pneumonia, and it just tearing me all apart to pieces, you know, love of my life, and I don't know what to do, and it just hurts.
0: How old was she, Rich?
1: Let's see, 52, August 30th, 52 is when she was born.
0: Did you have any children together?
1: No, we did not. She had endometriosis, and then she had left me for a while, and then she reconnected with me and wanted to get back with me after she got better, so we could live together the rest of our lives, and then now she died, and I'm praying some kind of miracles happen that God can maybe raise her from the dead. Is something to happen.
0: She'll always be with you, Richard.
1: Yes.
0: You okay? Yes. You holding up okay?
1: No. Just falling apart in pieces, and I don't have anyone to talk to and no support. And we both listen to Coast to Coast for decades.
0: Well, you always have us to call anytime you want, Richard.
1: Okay.
0: Okay?
1: Yes, sir.
0: All right. Stay strong, friend. Yeah, that's got to be rough. God love him. Wow. Let's go to Paul in Kansas City, Kansas side now. Let's go. Hey, Paul.
2: From time to time, you talk about manifestation and intention on a group
0: right.
2: effort. I would really like to see the entire American population, citizens, step outside their door at 12:15 today and sing America.
0: Huh. That would be magical, would it not?
2: Pardon?
0: If they can't sing, they can hum it.
2: Well, or they can play Ray Charles, who puts out the best America that's ever been sung.
0: God, he was a great talent, wasn't he?
2: He was. Can you imagine stepping outside and hearing your neighbor down the street singing along with you?
0: That's almost like opening up your door saying, I'm as mad as H and I don't want to take it anymore.
2: There we go. Thank you, George.
0: All right, great idea. Ray Charles was born blind, I think, and just developed his career. God, I would have liked to have interviewed him. That would have been something. Next up, let's go to Mike in Cocoa, Florida, first-time caller. Hey, Michael, go ahead.
3: Hey, George. You're a good man, George, taking that moment with Richard. Isn't it strange, George?
0: Yeah, it is.
3: At what point did you realize in your life all your heroes were dead and gone? Because you bring up Whitney Houston, that's strange. You know, I was an extra on The Bodyguard. I stood right next to her.
0: Were you
3: like
0: really?
3: Days.
0: That was a great movie.
3: Yeah.
0: Great movie.
3: Yeah, yeah. Strange, the people you run into in life. And from her and from to Jim Morrison to how many, you know, at what point do you realize, hey, all my heroes are dead and gone. I have to come up with my own. I have to come up with my own. I have to be my own hero.
0: That's what was Kevin Costner like? Did you like him?
3: He was a great guy, actually, because he had been an extra. And I didn't mind being called extra, but he was like, dude, you're not an extra. You're atmosphere. You're an artist. You're a background artist. You know, there are no small parts. And I'm like, right on, dude. Good
0: I
3: for
0: love
3: you.
0: That. Can we, are you in? Are you in the movie? Could we see you there?
3: Yeah, you know, I floated around in that kind of thing. So there were a lot of like people would call me from high school, like, "Dad, I saw you." Like, I'd say, "How did you see me?" Like, "No, dude, you can see you walking through," you know, stuff like that. And because I was paying attention, they would always kind of say, "Hey, who were you? Like, come over here," and you know. Then I'd gone to film school, and I have to tell you, you learn more about making a film just from being an extra on a set. I can tell you, anybody out there listening, you want to learn how to make a film, go be an extra. There was

0: Brad Pitt, there was Tom Cruise, there was Kevin Costner. I looked at the database in the extra service. They were all there. They all did it for a couple few years. And Kevin Costner told me 7 years he was in it. And you just learn. Wow. You just learn the craft, how you learn, like, you learn to be calm on the set. And you learn all these things. And other people that come in, they're all, you know, it just becomes natural.
1: Well, Whitney was electrifying, wasn't she?
0: She was dynamic. She was one of those people who, kind of like Cindy Crawford. Like I did a film with Richard Gere. And Cindy Crawford walks in, and she's just like, oh, my God. Because she's like, so you think, you know, people don't really look as good in person. You're like, oh, my God. You know, that and I'd say Pamela Anderson. Pamela Anderson has the biggest eyes I'd ever seen.
1: We had Pamela in the set years ago. She came in the studio.
0: Yeah. She was really, really nice, really down to earth.
1: And Richard Gere really was a great guy, isn't he?
0: You know, it's funny because he was. It was a film with Mike Figgis. And so, you know, a lot of musicians on the set and stuff. And in like college, there was this. I had this girlfriend, and she had this poster of Richard Gere on her wall. And all the time I used to look at it, and I was like, who's this fantastic guy that she thinks so wonderful? And then I'm standing next to him. We were talking back and forth. He's just a regular guy. He's like, hey, do you have a joke? And he told me about when he wanted to be a singer. And he just wasn't getting it together. And I was like, you should try to be an actor. You know, and I was a writer at the time. That's why they were keeping me around. But, he was just a really great guy. You know, it's just like, it's funny. Like I said, it's really funny. Like, when you realize at some point, all these people are, you know, like you're great rock stars, you're great people. You outlive them.
1: They're just people.
0: Yeah. Well, they are. It's just a job. You do realize it's just a job. It is just a job. You know? Yeah. So I have to tell you, I'm a Nostradamus guy, and I can answer any Nostradamus question you ever want to ask. Anytime you want to, for like your birthday. I know your birthday's coming up.
1: I had it in June.
0: Last year.
1: It was June 4th.
0: Oh, I'm sorry. I missed it. Sorry. But, any question you want to ask. I've been really, really in kind of a rabbit hole because I'm just about to put something out. But I do a podcast, and so it's kind of a running ebook more than anything. Because
1: how do people hear you? How do they find you?
0: It's called Understand Nostradamus. It's on, you know, Spotify, Apple, you know, wherever you get yours.
1: 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We're going to come back and chat with a special Linda Godfrey update on Coast to Coast AM.
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1: From the KFGO News Center, I'm Jake Anderson. Public safety officials are urging people in Minnesota to use caution when lighting off fireworks.
2: State Fire Marshal Dan Cryer wants Minnesotans to remember that only non-explosive novelty fireworks are legal in the state.
3: They are fireworks that stay on the ground. They might emit some sparks, but the simplest thing is if it shoots up in the air or it goes boom, that's illegal in Minnesota.
2: Cryer says it's also important to keep water nearby.
3: You know, having that garden hose reeled up at your house, if it's 50 feet away, it's going to take you time to go to your house, grab the hose reel, turn the spigot on. You know, you want to have it there so that you can extinguish the fire, you can extinguish the firework.
2: Cryer says fireworks send an average of about 75 Minnesotans to the hospital each year, with nearly half of those injured under the age of 20.
1: That was reporter Tasha Radel. AAA says more than 70 million Americans will be traveling in some way for the 4th of July holiday. This year, that vacation window is even larger than normal, with the 4th falling on a Saturday. AAA's Skylar McKinley says the national parks are expected to be huge tourist destinations as people celebrate America's 250th, with spots in the Dakotas being especially appealing.
4: Medora is the center of the universe right now as a function of the opening of the Teddy Roosevelt Library. Of course, the President of the United States just had a trip there. And so there's going to be a crush of traffic for anybody headed to Medora right now. If you're headed to South Dakota, if you're headed to the Badlands, if you're headed to Mount Rushmore, as many Americans are, those places will be busy.
1: AAA says be sure to pack some patience and enjoy quality time with your companions. Holiday traffic means more cars on the road, making slowing down through construction zones more important than ever. MnDOT spokeswoman Annie Meyer says some construction zones could remain staffed with crews.
5: We will have limited lanes. We might have narrower lanes. It's much safer for folks to drive slow in a work zone, to pay full attention to what's happening there.
1: For real-time traffic updates, head to 511mn.org or call 511. In North Dakota, you can check road conditions at travel.dot.nd.gov. Animal experts recommend keeping pets inside during fireworks displays and creating a calm environment to help reduce stress. Michelle Casey with the Animal Humane Society says there are simple steps owners can take to make the night easier.
6: The big thing I would say is just keep your pets inside during 4th of July. You could turn on some music, turn on the TV, something like that to kind of drown out the sound. And then, of course, you can speak to your veterinarian if you think that your pet might require some medication to make them more comfortable.
1: Casey also suggests trying a weighted thunder shirt, which can provide gentle pressure that helps some dogs feel more secure during loud noises. Jake Anderson, News Radio, KFGO.
7: Thank you, Jake. Take a look at your forecast here. For the overnight, going to drop down to 64. Still chances of showers and thunder showers popping up here and there. After all this warm, muggy weather, not a big surprise. But a pretty good day for your Sunday, a high of 89 and pretty clear out there. A few clouds may roll in once in a while, but 89 for the high, close to 90. Back to work on Monday, it's going to be a warm one, a high of 92. And then on Tuesday, a high of 86. Wednesday, chance for some showers and a high of 82.
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0: Special tribute tonight to cryptozoologist Linda Godfrey, who passed away 4 years ago. I had a chance to talk with her about monsters and beasts, and she believes in them.
1: Welcome back, Linda Godfrey.
2: Thanks so much for having me. It's great to be back.
1: How have you been?
2: Very well, thank you. A little busy. This book took me a good 3 years, including all the publisher's time, you know, that they need to work their magic upon it. So it's feeling really good to have it out there. The actual release date is tomorrow. Actually, today, now that I think about it. Yeah, so it's
1: perfect timing.
2: Exactly.
1: Hey, before we get into it, The Beast of Bray Road, do you give everybody a little highlight about that? Because that was one of our first times we had you on, and what a great story.
2: Well, thank you. Yeah, that's what really catapulted me, although it was a slow catapult at first. It took a while. Into this rendezvous with cryptozoology that I've had my 27 years, I think it's been. So it was 91, 92 when I had a job at the local newspaper, and they offered me the job of reporter. I was doing cartoons for them and artwork. And my very first week into the job, somebody said, "Hey, did you hear that people out on Bray Road, which is a 3 to 4 mile long stretch just east of Elkhorn, Wisconsin, did you hear that out there they're saying there's something like a werewolf?" And I laughed. I thought, what joke is this? They're trying to get the new reporter, ha ha. And as I asked around town, I found out, no, there really were people who were saying there was a werewolf on Bray Road. And I happened to drop in on the county animal control officer about another interesting thing, which was that we were having mutilated dogs found.
1: Jeez.
2: And some other strange things like that. And I said, have you heard about this thing, people saying they saw out on Bray Road that looks like a werewolf? And he said, oh, you mean this? And he opened up his file drawer and pulled out a manila folder marked werewolf, which...
1: top of this one, wasn't he?
2: Yeah, he really was. People have been calling him and saying, I saw this thing. I don't know what it is, but if there were such a thing as werewolf, that's what I saw. It was standing, you know, it was between 5 and 7 feet tall, covered with dark, shaggy hair, pointy ears on top of the head, a long muzzle, and walking on its tiptoes is the way they usually describe people. Excuse me, the way that people usually describe these things walking. And they say its legs were bent backwards, which means they're looking at the dog's hock, which would be our heel, and it's carried up off the ground because they do walk on their toe pads. And when I went to visit the people who were saying this, I was very impressed. I hadn't expected much, but as it turned out, they were a very diverse bunch, women, children, older, younger, blue-collar, white-collar, several farmers, one man with a very high clearance from an area major air station. And I thought, they don't seem like they're lying. And furthermore, I thought, why would anyone who was just doing a hoax or trying to have some fun leave all their contact information with the authorities? Because, you know, of course, if anything happened or they were charged with fraud or anything, mm-hmm. they would know right where to go find them. People just don't usually do that. So we thought it would just be a short local story. I was thinking, you know, like local folklore or a campfire. And lo and behold, once the story ran with these witnesses, we can't say that it went viral back then because the internet was not what it is now. It went national, was I think how we put it. People were just very excited about it. They began writing me longhand and typed letters that they had to look up the address to the newspaper and send me, and saying, I have seen this myself, or my grandmother's seen it, or somebody. It's not a joke. And 10 years later, after that never stopped happening, where any time that I was on a show of any kind, radio or TV, I would hear from people, and they would tell me their stories. And I felt obligated to keep the lore, as I thought of it, because no one else seemed to be interested. And I decided to write a book, thinking that would just stop, you know, all the speculation about it. People would know what it was. And it, in turn, just fueled more. And so here,
1: right.
2: I've been about, I think this is book 18, on just strange people, places, and things. And every time I write more about these creatures, I hear more.
1: More stories pop up, don't they?
2: Exactly. People are just eager to let me know that it's happened to them too, or they want an explanation. And so here I sit, you know, with another book.
1: Are you convinced, Linda, with all these stories that, one, people are seeing something? Can we all agree on that?
2: Oh, I think so. I do not claim to know precisely what it is, but it's a thing, as they say today. It's a thing, we might say more specifically, it's some type of phenomenon. It's not any sort of collusion. It's not. There's no such thing as mass hallucination. It's something that is happening to people in all walks of life, usually unexpectedly. Usually the people who are actively looking for it are not the ones who normally see it. It's when your guard is down, when you're not thinking of it, when you have no idea what it is, those are the people who seem to come upon it and have the sightings and encounters.
1: And the subtitle of your new book, I Know What I Saw, Modern Day Encounters with Monsters of New Urban Legend and Ancient Lore. The ancient lore really excites me because something happened to the people of ancient indigenous tribes, Native Americans, wherever they may have been. These people saw creatures too, didn't they?
2: They did, and we know that from their art and from some of the literate ones, the stories that they've engraved, I think back to the Sumerians, and they have this one creature named, it was one of their gods, I believe, named Pazuzu. He was kind of a very difficult character, some people believe. And Pazuzu was sort of a humanoid bird form, and very much like some of the Thunderbird depictions of the Native Americans and others. And why we now, one of the most recent flaps of any type of unknown creature has been this dozens and dozens and dozens of sightings of something that looks like a giant bird bat with sort of a humanoid center. And they've been mostly over the Chicago area, surprisingly enough. And people are comparing it to the Mothman, but we just had that same description back in Sumerian times, and then you go to the Egyptians, and they're also having all of the humanoid creatures that we refer to as monsters, things with dog heads or dog bodies, the ibis, a type of a bird man. They all have this idea that somehow there are parts of animals, parts of men that can go together and create these unusual creatures.
1: A lot of people have thought that some of these creatures could be dimensional. I've ruled that out, Linda. How about you?
2: You mean coming from another dimension? Or
1: yeah, that they're coming through portals and things like that.
2: Well, I would not say that I've ruled it out, but maybe there's just a better way of putting it, that they're not. I don't believe that they're extraterrestrials from another planet myself. That just doesn't seem to have enough evidence. But there's a way of describing it that many of my Native American friends I've talked to in different tribes, they're not all exactly the same, of course. They have each has their own unique culture. But most of the time it goes something like they believe that particularly the upright canines and the Bigfoot and these big spirit birds. And now lately I've been hearing from them the black panther-like creatures also. They say these are originally spirit beings and that they can come to this place where we are, the earthly place, in order to procreate, eat, have they have all kinds of things to show us that they do have solidity. They leave tracks and footprints. They can certainly leave claw marks or bashes in people's cars, especially some of these larger canine types. And so we know that they're not just ghostly type things. But on the other hand, there are altogether too many incidents where people have somehow emptied a clip of ammunition into one, or hit it with a car or whatever, where nothing happens to the creature. They kind of, you know, redouble and then straighten themselves off and hurry off into the woods. It's not like you would expect, though, with a normal earth creature. If it's like I'm thinking of a bear, you know, especially a grizzly bear or a big cougar. If they want to see you as prey and they see you as any sort of a menace to their territory or their offspring, they'll come after you. You know, we have that happen all the time. Not super frequently, but every year you hear bear reports or whatever. These other things don't do that. In 27 years, I've only had one person tell me that they actually had bodily harm or physical hurt from it. This was a man who was on a hiking path in a national forest up in Quebec. He was just out for a lark. He didn't have a gun or anything like that with him, and he ran almost literally face to face with an upright wolf-like creature.
1: And it didn't. This thing attacked him or defended? What happened?
2: Well, they came face to face, and he said he's just in shock, and his instinct is to just kind of move forward to the right. And unfortunately, he said it was kind of like it felt sort of like in a supermarket where you're coming down the market with your cart, and somebody else is coming. You kind of go. Neither one knows which way to turn. And he said it seemed to be like trying to rush past him, and he sort of jumped a little bit the wrong way, and it ended up grazing him with its mouth had been open, you know, and its fangs were showing, and it grazed him with its fangs, kind of tore his shirt and left a gash in his side. He sent me a photograph of the healed up.
1: But it could have chomped down on him if it wanted to, I bet.
2: He said, you know, if it had wanted to get me, it would have just taken
1: it would have
2: right
1: torn
2: there.
1: Him apart, yeah.
2: Yeah, and instead it just, you know, ran for the hills. And that's almost always what happens whenever anybody gets close to one of these things. They act like they want to pursue it. They act like they want it. They'll say, I thought I was lunch, you know, but then it doesn't happen. It just runs off.
1: What do you think these creatures are, Linda?
2: Well, they seem to be creatures that can span different energy levels, you know, and it gets into some kind of...
1: Well, and years. They must be breeding because right. What they saw during the ancient days can't be the same creature we're seeing today. It's got to be the offspring of them.
2: Oh, exactly. Yeah, there's new procreation of one type or another going on here. It's not like there's been just, you know, one creature, one of each type of creature since way, way back in ancient days. There are definitely many reports where people will say, there was one with a smaller one, you know, that I thought was probably an offspring of some type. I had one very credible report from a man who saw, this was in the land between the lakes, between Kentucky and Tennessee, where he saw what he took for a female upright canine with three smaller ones about the same size, all walking on their hind legs, all crossing the road in front of him as he was leaving his campground. So they seem to procreate when they're here. And some of my Native American friends think that perhaps is their main reason, and it's almost as if they want to mimic a powerful animal in order to go about their business, whatever that is.
1: Though you don't think they're extraterrestrial per se, might they have been dumped here years ago from extraterrestrials?
2: I would say, you know, knowing what we know about extraterrestrials and the way that the UFOs seem to interact with humans and with other things, with animals too, and since there have been sightings where it appears that some sort of large unknown creature has just debarked from one of these UFOs,

For Dan Galante, Donna Walker, Tom Danheiser, Sue Trikas, Lex Lonehood, Sean Latasseur, Alec Fernandez, Tim Banal, George Knapp, Richard Serrett, and Lee Segar, I'm George Norrie. Somewhere out there on Coast to Coast AM, we'll see you on our

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10: ABC News, I'm Dave Packer. In Washington, D.C., President Trump speaking Saturday evening ahead of the Freedom 250 fireworks show. Events on the Mall were evacuated for a time due to severe weather, but the president Saturday night saying,
11: they did the right thing. They saw lightning, and I said, there's no way if we have to speak in front of one person at 4 o'clock in the morning, I'm going to be here. There's no way we can be deterred.
10: Earlier, military flyovers in D.C., more military jets in New York. They flew in formation past the Statue of Liberty and One World Trade Center, leaving red, white, and blue smoke trails across the skyline. And a fireworks show on the Two Rivers, finishing the festivities. A pilot on a Delta Airlines flight reported that the plane may have been struck by a firework as they were approaching the runway at Chicago's Midway Airport. And it was hot up and down the original 13 colonies, days of extreme heat in the Northeast, sparking some of those thunderstorms. This is ABC News. While America celebrated its 250th birthday, a country a little older, announcement of two major archaeological discoveries dating back to the 4th century. ABC's Chuck Sievertson has more.
12: Crews in Egypt have found a well-preserved Byzantine-era residential city in the western desert from the 4th century in the Dakhla Oasis. There are north-south thoroughfares intersected by east-west streets, forming open squares and public spaces. Archaeologists also uncovered bread ovens, kitchens, and well-preserved bronze coins bearing portraits of Byzantine emperors, Latin inscriptions, and Christian symbols. Also, 18 ancient tombs were found in Marina El Alamein near Alexandria.
10: President Trump says it started on the 4th of July. The U.S. Treasury began accepting donations of publicly traded stock to help support Trump accounts. The tax-advantaged savings account for children he named for himself. Trump wrote that more than 6 million accounts have been requested. Dave Packer, ABC News.
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7: 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And, of course, kids run the bases after the game as well. 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

0: From the City of Angels near the Pacific Ocean, good morning, good evening, wherever you may be across the nation, around the world. I'm George Norrie. This is Coast to Coast AM. Later tonight, those open lines and a tribute to the late cryptozoologist Linda Godfrey. Here's what's happening. The deadly multi-day heat wave is tightening its grip on the eastern United States, shattering records, straining the electric grid, raising the risk for millions of people preparing to celebrate the 4th of July outdoors. Washington, D.C. was the first major city to break its record for Friday, hitting 102 degrees and surpassing the 101 degree record set way back in 1872. A severe thunderstorm watch was posted Friday afternoon for parts of the Northeast, including D.C. and Philadelphia. While storms may cool things off for a moment, it will also bring lightning and damaging winds. And speaking of lightning, one person was killed and three others injured after a lightning strike in Florida. The Fort Myers Beach Fire Control District said crews responded to a lightning strike near the Island Winds condominiums involving multiple people. When firefighters arrived, they found one person dead and two others who required transportation to a hospital. Dearborn, Michigan's Fairlane Town Center, I know it well, erupted in chaos Friday afternoon after a shooting left two people dead and one injured. Dearborn Police Chief Issa Shaheen said the officers responded to the shooting at the mall on Michigan Avenue around 1:25 p.m. Friday. One of the victims died in the mall, the other at the hospital. Shaheen said it appears the shooting was not random. The body of Iran's slain supreme leader, the Ayatollah Ali Khamenei, was laid to rest in state at Tehran's Grand Masala Mosque Friday, preparing the stage for a days-long funeral ceremony, which is expected to become a massive show of defiance against the West. The turnout is expected to be one of the largest gatherings in history. Iranian authorities predict that over these 6 days of ceremonies beginning tomorrow, up to 20 million people will turn out to honor Khamenei, who was killed alongside several family members in the first wave of Israeli and U.S. strikes on Tehran more than 4 months ago. One of China's emerging humanoid robotic companies has launched its most realistic-looking models yet and says it has already taken over 13,000 orders at $17,600 apiece. The company says the machines are suitable for long-term companionship due to what it claims is the world's first emotional software capable of recognizing more than 20 fine-grained emotional states with an accuracy rate exceeding 90%. How about that? What's been going on in the skies this week? Let's check in with our friend, retired Army Lieutenant Colonel Kevin Randall. Hi, Kevin.
1: Hi, George. Just so you know, I'm in Roswell, New Mexico for the festival this week.
0: Excellent. You're one of the best out there.
1: We're here with Don Schmidt and Mark D'Angelo and Ben Hansen and Kathleen Martin, to name just a few of the people here making presentations.
0: I miss our old friend Stanton Friedman. He would have been there too.
1: Oh, yes, with Kathleen Martin, certainly would have been. Last week I was talking about physicists who are convinced there is no alien visitation because there is no evidence. Many seem to think that no astronomers or physicists accept the idea of alien visitation, and that because the distances and the technology argue it against it. Alan Hynek in the 1950s quietly interviewed about 50 or so astronomers about flying saucers. He found that some were interested, but wouldn't say anything in public, fearing for their professional standing and their employment. Notable among those interviewed was Clyde Tombaugh, who discovered Pluto, which has been demoted to from a planet to a dwarf planet. The point is that he had a sighting of something he couldn't identify. According to the report he completed back in 1949, Tombaugh, his wife, and the mother-in-law were in the backyard. And he wrote, I quote, "I happened to be looking at the zenith when suddenly I spied a geometrical group of faint bluish green rectangles of light, and as the group moved southeasterly, their intensity became duller, finally fading from view. My wife thought she saw a faint connecting glow across the structures," end quote. Tombaugh was challenged by Donald Menzel, the great skeptic, who came up with a solution. Tombaugh responded to that by saying, and I quote again, "I doubt that the phenomena was any terrestrial reflection, because because in that case, some similarity to it should have been observed many times, end quote. Evie Loeb caused a stir when he suggested an object came from outside the solar system. He believed it was artificial, meaning that an alien intelligence had constructed it. At first, Loeb wasn't interested in the history of UFOs, but has realized there's value in understanding it. All this brings us to James A. Van Allen. I had an opportunity to sit down with him for about 2 hours in the early 1980s. Purpose of the talk was about UFOs. He was uninterested in what the others thought about this. He had a mild interest in the topic. I asked him how to elevate the study of UFOs to a higher level, and his answer was dispassionate research. He meant that our approach to gathering evidence, whether physical or gathered by instrumentality or interviews with witnesses, should be to discover accurate information rather than finding what we wanted. And too often we, as well as others in other fields of endeavor, are more interested in confirming our biases rather than learning the truth. And he said to me, and I quote, if you're in the middle of Wyoming and you hear the thunder of hooves, you don't expect zebra, end quote. This means that you need to eliminate the mundane before you move to the exotic. He meant that an event such as a UFO sighting didn't take us directly to the extraterrestrial. It could be just something that was ordinary but seen under unusual circumstances. That bright searchlight coming from a hovering orb in the west near sundown was probably Venus. But there's an ironic twist to this tale. Many years after he told me about the thunder of hooves, I heard a news report that a circus train had derailed or that there had been an escape from a zoo of strange exotic animals. And they mentioned specifically that several zebra were on the loose. And yes, this took place in the middle of Wyoming. It sort of proved what Van Allen was saying in a roundabout way. While you might expect horses once, it just might be the zebras. And in the world today, with an aura around UFOs has changed, we now talk about them because they are no longer the providence of drunks and the deluded. Science is now recognizing that some UFOs might be the exception and they deserve further study. And that seems to be the consensus here in Roswell as well. And that's all I have from Roswell, New Mexico tonight.
0: All right, my friend, we'll talk to you next week with another report on what happened at Roswell. Thanks a lot, Kevin. In a moment, we're going to talk about the life of Jim Morrison. 55 years ago today, he died. He was an American singer, songwriter, and poet who was the lead vocalist and primary lyricist of the rock band The Doors. In a moment, Paul Wilde joins us, author of Jim Morrison, Secret Teacher of the Occult, A Journey to the Other Side. He's next on Coast to Coast AM. 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

0: And welcome back to Coast, George Norrie with you, Paul Wilde back with us, singer, songwriter, artist, poet, and author with a liberal arts degree in history. He draws inspiration from a wide range of cultural, historical, and mystical influences, which often show up in both his writing and music. Based in Santa Monica, California, he continues to explore themes of spirituality, transformation, and the hidden layers of the human experience through his creative work. His book is called Jim Morrison, Secret Teacher of the Occult, A Journey to the Other Side. Paul, it's hard to believe it's been 55 years since Jim Morrison passed away. Wow.
1: I know, it's incredible, isn't it?
0: Where'd the time go?
1: I don't know, but so many people are still turned on by this guy. That's the thing, huh?
0: Yeah, you're right about that. Absolutely. And your book was very poignant about it. And he, of course, was in the very notorious 27 Club, a series of artists and musicians who passed away at the age of 27. That's weird, too.
1: Yes, that's a great big mystery, isn't it?
0: Some of the people who died in that included Jimi Hendrix, right?
1: Yes.
0: Janis Joplin, Brian Jones, who's the founder and original guitarist of the Rolling Stones. Jim Morrison.
1: Jim Morrison loved.
0: Kurt Cobain, Amy Winehouse. Unbelievable. Did most of these people die from drug problems?
1: I know that Amy Winehouse did. Kurt Cobain, we all know he committed suicide with a shotgun. Jimi Hendrix, the story is that he choked on his own vomit from drinking, I think. And Janis Joplin, heroin. So a lot of it is drug related for sure.
0: How did you first discover the Jim Morrison endorsed story?
1: I grew up in Miami, Florida, and when I was 13 years old, I read No One Here Gets Out Alive, and I liked how adventurous the book was, but what turned me on the most was how smart he was, and, you know, I loved to read books from a young age, and he loved to read books, too, and I really liked that about him. So from 13 years old on, I was a Doors fan. I was born on October 7, 1970 in Miami, Florida, just about a mile and a half away from the Dade County Courthouse, that right at the time that Jim Morrison was being put on trial for allegedly exposing himself at the infamous March 1st, 1969 Miami concert. 10,000 pieces of evidence were submitted at that trial. Not one showed him exposing himself, and none of the witnesses could testify to him, doing that. But he was convicted anyway.
0: How would you compare him, Paul, to the Beach Boys and to the Beatles in terms of creativity?
1: I don't like to compare artists too much. I think Jim Morrison would have really respected them. I mean, the Beach Boys are amazing. The Beatles are amazing.
0: Morrison was amazing.
1: Yeah, like they were great rock stars. What separates Jim Morrison and, is that with this rock star, you get this person who's a secret teacher. And for anyone out there who doesn't know what a secret teacher is, it's someone who has that connection to that other reality. It's a very strong one. It's so strong, they feel compelled to find some way to express that connection. And when I read Gary Lachman's The Secret Teachers of the Western World back in 2017, Jim Morrison kept popping into mind. And it's like, wow, like Jim Morrison's life mirrors the lives of these secret teachers that go back centuries. And I'm realizing, like, wow, this is who Jim Morrison is. This is the big piece of the puzzle. So with this great rock star, you get this fantastic, artist, this poet, this very creative person, very intelligent individual, like all the

0: manager, Bill Siddons out to Paris to find out what was going on. And when Bill Siddons called Ray Manzarek back, the story goes that they talked about it, and Ray Manzarek asked him and said, "Look, did you lift the coffin lid to see if his body is there?" And Bill Siddons said no. And Ray Manzarek's reply was, "Well, so basically we might have buried an empty coffin." So that's how the news came to to Ray Manzarek and Robert Krieger at that time. Robert Krieger, he kind of like he was very, very saddened by Jim's passing, but he also
1: Sure.
0: kind of expressed relief to get off the Jim Morrison merry-go-round.
1: Morrison was born on December 8th, 1943, in Melbourne, Florida. What was his childhood like, Paul?
0: He belonged to a family that was a military family, so they moved around a lot. His father was a very intelligent, very successful, really very outstanding naval officer who became a rear admiral. When Jim Morrison introduced CLA, his father became a aircraft carrier captain. Then before he became a rear admiral, and they moved around a lot. When Jim Morrison was a teenager, he began to read a great deal. Well, he always did, but it took off when he was in junior high school. When he was 3 years old, he says that the most important experience of his life was coming upon a traffic accident in northern New Mexico, where he encountered these Indians, probably on their way to the Los Alamos National Laboratory, where they were building, where they were construction workers, and they were dying on the road. And Jim Morrison said that their souls leaped into his, and that they stayed there. And that to Jim Morrison, this was a very, very significant, life-altering experience for him.
1: At 3 years old, he said that.
0: He encountered that when he was 3 years old. And then when he was making a film called An American Pastoral, Highway, An American Pastoral in the Desert, he told the story to his friends, one of them Frank Lisandro. And Frank Lisandro and his friends, they captured that on tape, and you can hear him talking about this experience on the 1978 album, An American Prayer, his poetry album.
1: Was he particularly musically inclined as a kid?
0: He didn't play an instrument, but Jim Morrison was very musical. All of those songs that we hear, he heard in his mind. He said that he was in the summer of 1965, just basically like taking notes at a fantastic rock concert, and he was able to communicate the melodies to Ray Manzarek and the rest of the band. And because they were brilliant musicians, they were able to interpret what Jim Morrison was hearing in his mind, and that they came up with these fantastic songs. But even though Jim Morrison could not play an instrument, he was quite musical.
1: He was very impressionable with certain people, secret teachers, Gary Lachman's work, other people. Let's talk about that for a moment. How did that affect him?
0: Well, the book was published in 2015, and I read it in 2017, and it had a profound effect on my life. I was in a place where I was, I was open to reading such things, and I just kept thinking about Jim Morrison, because all of the different aspects of Jim Morrison's life, just they mirrored what these past secret teachers went through. People like Giordano Bruno in Italian Renaissance Italy, who also expressed a connection to that other reality. And these people, their connection is so strong that they just feel compelled to find a way to express that. Jim Morrison found a way with poetry, and he merged that with rock and roll, which is really astute. It's really brilliant, because rock and roll has its roots in the primitive. But with Giordano Bruno, he ran into all kinds of problems with the Roman Catholic Church at the time, the Inquisition, et cetera, and so forth. They weren't having anything like that. He endured a tremendous persecution, at the same time enjoying, tremendous respect from people who really could connect with him and understood what he was saying. And the pattern is just the same with all these people in the Western esoteric tradition. The pattern is the same with Jim Morrison. He endured persecution for the kind of artist that he was. He was expressing that connection to that other reality, in his rock concerts, and it's in his poetry. Jim Morrison was a deeply spiritual person. This was not a person who became a rock star for the typical things that we think of, like, wealth and fame and getting rich and all that kind of stuff. He was

0: Not really into that. This person went moved to Venice Beach here in LA after you graduated from UCLA, and was on his way to becoming a homeless beat poet. And he lost an enormous amount of weight, and he ran to Ray Manzarek 2 months after his graduation and said, "I've been writing songs." And Ray Manzarek was so impressed, and so impressed with the songs and him and how he looked. He's like, "Wow, we have to, put a rock band together." But Jim Morrison just wanted to be a poet and an artist. He said that he was very worried that his sex symbol image was going to overshadow his art, his poetry. He said when he went to recite his poems during concerts, he told this to his sister that the audience really didn't really hear it, and that disappointed him. But this was a person who just really wanted to leave behind a body of work that pointed to that other reality, this spiritual breakthrough that he had. And it has to do with going back to things that are shamanic. I don't think Jim Morrison would call himself a shaman, but he was very attracted to shamanism because that was the healer, and the healer was the one who danced with the drums. And that was Jim Morrison, and he was trying to do something like that for us in the late 1960s.
1: He was into the history of magic and the occult, Kurt Seligman's book, wasn't he?
0: Yes, he discovered that book when he was in high school in Alexandria, Virginia. And he talks about a book that he found on reptiles, and I forget what the opening statement was, but he said the opening statement of that book really captured him. And I think the opening quote to that book that Kurt Seligman chose really put the hook into Jim Morrison too. He chose a quote from Albert Einstein, saying that the greatest experience we can have is that of the mysterious.
1: Hold on for a second, Paul. We'll come back and talk more about the life of Jim Morrison in just a moment on Coast to Coast AM.
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1: KFGO News, I'm Jake Anderson. The North Dakota State Patrol is investigating a fatal crash in Bowman County. The North Dakota State Patrol says the crash happened just before 8:45 Friday morning on Highway 12 west of Bowman, North Dakota. The State Patrol says a man experienced a suspected medical incident causing his pickup to leave the road and drive it into the ditch. The vehicle continued driving through the ditch when it ended up striking a tree. The driver was transported to the hospital by Bowman Ambulance, where he was pronounced dead. Two people were hurt after a jet ski crash on Pelican Lake Friday afternoon. The crash happened around 4:30 p.m. on Pelican Lake after two jet skis collided. A 19-year-old woman from Minneapolis reported a back injury, and a 20-year-old from Mound, Minnesota, suffered head injuries that are not considered life-threatening. The Otter Tail County Sheriff's Office says there is no suspicion of alcohol or drugs by either driver. Along with the Sheriff's Office, the Minnesota DNR and Ringdahl Ambulance also responded. Democratic governors are pushing back against a proposed Postal Service plan that could restrict mail-in ballots. Minnesota Governor Tim Walz and a group of Democrats sent a letter urging the U.S. Postal Service to withdraw the rule. The proposal stems from an executive order by President Trump creating a federal eligible voter list. The governors argue the changes make voting more complicated and hurts election trust. The Postal Service has not yet responded. While many people will celebrate the 4th of July with fireworks, animal experts say loud blasts can be frightening for pets. Michelle Casey is with the Animal Humane Society.
2: You never know when those fireworks start to go off or those loud noises. You never know how a dog's going to react. So I would suggest keeping your pets inside the house, somewhere where they're secure during fireworks displays. It can be very stressful, and dogs can experience a lot of anxiety from that.
1: Casey says if your pet struggles with fireworks every year, talk to your veterinarian about anxiety medication or other ways to help keep them calm. Jake Anderson, News Radio, KFGO.
3: Thank you, Jake. Take a look at your forecast here for the overnight. Going to drop down to 64. Still chances of showers and thunder showers popping up here and there. After all this warm, muggy weather, not a big surprise. But a pretty good day for your Sunday. A high of 89 and pretty clear out there. A few clouds may roll in once in a while, but 89 for the high, close to 90. Back to work on Monday. It's going to be a warm one. A high of 92. And then on Tuesday, a high of 86. Wednesday, chance for some showers and a high of 82.
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1: We'll take your calls next hour with Paul Wilde as we talk about the life of Jim Morrison. 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
1: And welcome back to Coast, George Norrie with Paul Wilde as we are talking about the life of Jim Morrison. Paul's book is called Jim Morrison, Secret Teacher of the Occult, A Journey to the Other Side. Tell us about that title, Paul.
5: That just says it all about him, is that he was had that connection to him, to that other reality. The first part of that title, you know, Secret Teacher, goes back to Gary Lachman's book. But what rounded out my research was Colin Wilson's 1971 book, The Occult, which was published in the year that, you know, that Jim Morrison passed away in 1971. And a lot of what Colin Wilson discusses in that book about, you know, that other reality just basically rounded out all of my research very nicely. So my publisher and I, we chose the title Secret Teacher of the Occult.
1: A lot of episodes affected Jim Morrison in a very different, special way, did they not?
5: I'm sorry, episodes?
1: Episodes, wherever he would go. He'd go to church with his girlfriend. He'd read a book. They had profound effects on him.
5: Yes, he did have an experience in Florida. His girlfriend, Mary Warbelow, took him to a church. She basically wanted to, essentially pray to God to show that that God was real to Jim Morrison. And he kind of fought it, but they went. It was at night. And she was praying. And this is a story that they told Bill Cosgrave, who wrote a really great book called Lover Madly, about his relationship, his friendship with the both of them. And while she was praying, this little ball of light started to form in the back of the church until it became like a blinding sun, and it terrified the both of them, and they ran out of the church. And Mary told, you know, Bill that night when they both told him that story, in their apartment in West Hollywood, that by UCLA, that Mary felt that her prayers had been answered. And Jim's response as well, I really don't know what it was, but it was real. It happened. So I think that experience haunted him just as much as the experience that he had in New Mexico with the dying Indians.
1: What was the criteria for Jim Morrison making the big switch from being this intellectual kid to a rock star?
5: Well, that's like the million-dollar question, right? I thought about that a lot. So when he graduated from UCLA, he thought about going to New York City to work with Jonas Mekas, considered the godfather of independent filmmaking in the United States, experimental filmmaking. But he said he didn't see himself like being responsible for equipment and everything like that. I also think it's because you cannot be a homeless beatnik in New York. You've got to get a job and pay rent because it's cold and all that. Right. And I think he saw himself doing that. I'm pretty sure he got a hold of a book that was just published in 1964 called Archaic Techniques of Ecstasy by Mercy Eliot on shamanism. And I think that greatly affected him. And I think he, with his friends and what he was reading and where he was going, especially with the influence of those spirits that were in him, he moved to Venice Beach to initiate himself into a kind of, modern shaman. And the amount of psychedelics and LSD and the other things that he was doing with drugs were, God, they would send any of us to a mental hospital or just kill us. I mean, he was really pushing to the point where he could have lost his life with the amount of drugs he was taking. He was on Venice Beach because he really wanted to break on through the other side, and he really opened up his his unconscious mind, at that time, and everything that he'd been learning for 8 years started to come forth in his poetry and his songwriting and everything like that. So, and also he was in the middle of a breakup with Mary Warbelow, and it was very painful. She told him, like, look, all you know is books. You need to go find yourself. And so from his apartment that his parents pulled the plug on because they weren't paying for the rent anymore, he moved to Venice Beach, Santa Monica. He started sleeping under the Santa Monica Pier. So there's Jim Morrison, sleeping under the Santa Monica Pier, absolutely heartbroken that Mary Warbelow dumped him. And so we started writing The End. And, of course, that turned into a very complicated and like monumental song from that.
1: At what point, Paul, did he start becoming dependent on alcohol?
5: Jim Morrison's like drinking is a really complicated subject. He said that, later on he told his friend Frank Lysiandris, listen, I'm drinking like to shut the demons up in my mind. They're pushing me to create. That's a really heavy thing to say. That's a really heavy reason to drink. Also, he was a poet. He was a writer. And he said he was into the whole, I guess, you know, the romance of it. He said he just would rather, you know, just be able to walk to a liquor store and, get some booze and go home and drink and write. You know, Frank Lasandra says when he wasn't on tour, you can see him in the bars in West Hollywood, just talking to himself and drinking and scribbling away in his notebooks. Jim Morrison had unresolved issues from growing up. This is a person who grew up with a father who was mostly absent. The Morrison home was not an abusive household by any means, but his father was away a lot. His mother married an officer. She didn't marry an artist, so she didn't really understand her son. Mm-hmm. So he had unresolved issues, and I think alcohol kind of dealt with that too. You know, plus it's the 1960s. He's Jim Morrison. He's in the Doors, and everybody's having a great time. And they're drinking and it's having a great time and going to bars and all that. Ray Manzarek has a story where he said they're at a bar in New York and they started drinking at 9 o'clock at night. And finally said, no, I can't drink anymore. I'm going to bed. And then Ray Manzarek woke up next morning, went down to the lobby and in the bar. And he said, there was Jim Morrison at 10 o'clock in the morning. He hadn't moved. He was just there all night drinking, still drinking. So his constitution to drink was like enormous.
1: They formed the Doors in 1965. He was 22 years old. That's amazing.
5: Yes, like this, he moved to Venice Beach, and when he lost all of his weight and he was, doing all the things that he was doing, he really took Rimbaud's letter about the poet has to become a thief of fire through a derangement from all the senses, like, to heart. Like, the poet Arthur Rimbaud is the key to understanding Jim Morrison. And when he ran to Ray Manzarek, Ray Manzarek heard these, like, his symbolist, like, field lyrics and thought, like, that was the coolest thing he had ever heard. It is amazing that, like, he was so young. That's one thing that blows me away about Jim Morrison is just how much he understood about life and just how much he was able to soak up in those 8 years before the Doors. All, like, the books he read, his IQ was 148. This is somebody who, could have been a great politician. They could have been, like, a very successful, like, professor of sociology or something like that.
1: Was he a likable guy, Paul?
5: Yes. The person I discovered, well, let's put it this way. Mary Warbelow said that when she went to go see the Doors movie made by Oliver Stone that came out in 1990, 1991, around there, that was only about 25 to 30% Jim. The rest of him was missing. That's not him. Ray Manzarek hated that movie so much he would get into furious arguments with Oliver Stone until Oliver Stone threw him off the set and banned him from the set. And the Jim Morrison I discovered in my research, I found somebody who was very generous. I think what the biggest quality about Jim Morrison, character-wise, was his tremendous generosity. So Jim Morrison hated Hollywood. When he graduated UCLA, this was a person who loved like French New Wave films like Godard and Truffaut and people like that. And he liked Jonas Mekas. And, he did not like Hollywood. He said that was syrup for the masses. He got upset with his friend Bill Cosgrave, who was going to go try to sneak into the Academy Awards one night there in 1965. What do you want to go do that? He wasn't into that. So the sad thing is he's got this Hollywood movie made about him that doesn't tell the full truth about who he was. It's a wasted opportunity because Val Kilmer, who, by the way, they had to pay him an extra $1 million to portray, someone drinking so much because he was not into that.
1: Right.
5: Val Kilmer was, talented enough to, more than talented enough to portray like the rest of who Jim Morrison was. So I'm hoping that there's somebody out there who can play Jim Morrison and another movie will be made about him.
1: Tell us about the episode in Miami, Florida on March 1st, 1969. What happened?
5: Well, Jim Morrison showed up for that show drunk. He missed his flight a couple times and he was very late for the show. About a week before that, he went to some productions put on by the Living Theater, in which people basically take off their clothes, and these are actors and actresses who are arrested a lot because of that. So he was ready to do something when he got to Miami. The thing is, like, he chose of all places to be provocative. like one of the most conservative places, you know, in the United States. And so what happened that night was he kept taunting the audience that, you know, maybe I, you know, will, expose myself, but whatever, but, you know, he didn't. But that's not what the Miami police believed. And after the show that night, the Doors members, they went on vacation. Jim Morrison went to Jamaica, and he said he had a frightening experience getting two stoned with the Rastafarians out there. And then suddenly it just all blew up. Many of their tour dates were canceled because of it. The warrants were issued in Miami. He had to go back and make bail and do all those kinds of things. Jim Morrison had a really good lawyer in Max Fink. He was convicted. And then his lawyers were telling him, it's crazy. Like, we're going to get you. We feel confident we're going to get you off, you know, on the appeal.
6: Yeah.
5: But Jim Morrison is like, gosh, like, you know, I've already been convicted of something that I did not do. You know, so when he was in Paris, you know, trying to get his life back together and get back to writing poetry and all that, I think was very difficult for him to do that, because the specter and the whole thing in Miami and the appeal was looming over his head. Because if he lost on appeal, they were going to send him to Rayford Prison. And in Jim Morrison's mind, he thought, you know, he was probably like, I don't think I'm going to walk out of there, you know, my own two feet. If they put me in a place like that, I think they're trying to, you know, put Jim Morrison away to kill him. I think the establishment at that time was just ready to be done with him. And in Miami, they got the chance.
1: Did he go to Paris to escape?
5: He told Bill Siddons before he left, the Doors manager, that he didn't know who he was when he left. There's lots of talk about, you know, where the Doors ended, or was it just a hiatus, or was he going to come back? I mean, there were so many things going on with Jim Morrison at that time. I mean, he didn't want to become a nostalgia act of the Doors. He wanted to figure out a way to still be creative, you know, like a true artist, the true artist that he was. And he wanted to have a break. He felt that Los Angeles was isolated an isolated city, and he wanted to go to Paris, which is closer to everything. Paris is where all of his literary heroes were, like Antonin Artaud and Arthur Rimbaud, and the city has a very rich literary history. At least, you know, it's so tragic that Jim Morrison died at 27. It's a terrible age to die, too young, but at least he was interred in one of the most famous literary cemeteries in the world, where all of his heroes are buried, you know, beside him. So that's good. And in Paris, he wanted to get back to his poetry, get a hold of the drinking, you know, a little bit, be with Pam, who really loved him and really just wanted him to lead the life of a poet.
1: Some people, Paul, say he died of a heroin overdose. What do you think of that?
5: There's two. I've thought about this so much. There's two possibilities. The heroin overdose is like probably the most likely one, because Pam, for as amazing as she was, as much she loved Jim Morrison, she had her problems. She's only 24 years old, and she was hooked on heroin, and this really angered and saddened Jim Morrison. He probably took it that night, and it was just too much for his system to take, and he died. And then the body was buried very quickly, because I don't know if Pam was advised of this, but no next of kin was put on the death certificate, which made it possible for the body to be released fast and for the, you know, to have the funeral very quickly.
1: And now there was no autopsy performed. It's not required, right?
5: Well, I mean, I don't know Parisian law, but you have to think that if they did put next of kin, then that means there's more time for the body to be in the custody of the Parisian authorities as the, you know, to contact Jim Morrison's parents, in which they could make up their, they could probably like, oh, let's do an autopsy anyway. And they find heroin, suddenly this becoming a murder investigation, and that makes Pamela a prime suspect. So maybe people like Alan Rene and Agnes Varda, who were on the scene at the time, were Jim Morrison's friends. They may have been advising her, trying to protect her, since they were savvy with how things work over there. And you know, she was only 24 years old. She was a baby. I mean, she was hooked on heroin, and like, you know, her super famous rock star boyfriend has just died in a foreign capital. So they're probably, you know, it's one possibility to get her out of the country as soon as possible. There were people who said that they left France for North Africa, to evade, like, you know, possibly being charged for having sold Jim Morrison the heroin that he took that killed him. I mean, the other possibility is, like, you know, John Densmore said, if anybody would pull a disappearing act, it was Jim Morrison. And if you think about what he was facing, if he came back to Florida, if they put him in prison, which terrified him, he probably just disappeared. Mm-hmm. It's not that unrealistic. I mean, you could do that back then. And today, you know, he's old. You know, you're 30, 35 years later. You could just pop back in any city and nobody would recognize you if that's what you wanted to do. But this really scared Jim Morrison what could happen if he went back to Florida and he lost. Plus, in France, there's no extradition treaty. So it's possible.
1: I asked Manzarek and Krieger when they were on the program years ago if he could have faked it. And they thought about that for a while. They both agreed that they're pretty sure he's dead. But they did think about the possibility that he could have done that.
5: Yes, Ray Manzarek wrote a book about finding Jim Morrison in the Seychelles Islands or something like that. Yes, it's really possible, because if he lost on appeal, they were going to put him in Rayford Prison, which is one of the most violent prisons in the United States.
1: Oh, he would have gone crazy there. Paul, we're going to come back and take calls with you next. Paul Weiler with us as we talk about the life of Jim Morrison and the death of Jim Morrison.
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0: The numbers are back from the North Dakota Game and Fish Department's Spring Pheasant Crowing Cup. Hi, this is biologist Doug Lear with your weekly North Dakota Game and Fish Department Outdoors Report. The North Dakota Game and Fish Department each spring employees run a little over 100 routes spread all across the state. They're 20-mile routes, and the Game and Fish Department runs these three times from May 1st through June 10th. These have been running for 47 years. What this does is it gives the Game and Fish Department and biologists and wildlife managers an index. It's not a census counting every single pheasant. What it is an index to give us comparative numbers from one year to the next. The statewide crowing counts for this year were up 9%. It was at 23.2 crows per stop. Last year, it was at 21.2. Again, the slight increase is due to good overwinter survival. This has been going on for about 3 years, and it is trending in the right direction. The soft, open winters provide more long-term survival for pheasants into the next year. The Game and Fish Department will be doing upland game brood surveys, counting the upland game pheasant chicks to get a better understanding of the summer population. That is this week's North Dakota Game and Fish Department Outdoors Report. I'm biologist Doug Lear.
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4: ABC News, I'm Dave Packer. The final fireworks of the 4th of July spilled over into the 5th of July after President Trump delivered a late-night speech on Washington, D.C.'s National Mall. The event was delayed by heat-fueled thunderstorms. The president took the opportunity to say that America is under threat by communists.
5: We like to stop a threat like that immediately and before it begins. It's like a cancer. You got to cut it out. You got to cut it out fast.
4: Now, it wasn't just hot in D.C. In New York City, the heat index there reached 99 degrees, but Arlene Restituyu didn't mind a bit.
6: Being in the city is amazing. The weather is hot, but you're enjoying yourself. There's always places you could go to eat, with family. You know, New York is together today.
4: At least 9 people were injured in a 4th of July boat explosion in Chesapeake City, Maryland. Cecil County officials say 4 patients were flown to local burn centers, another 5 taken by ground to trauma centers. This is ABC News. The husband of former House Speaker Nancy Pelosi is facing hit-and-run charges in Napa County, California.
7: Napa County Sheriff's investigators say a 911 caller reported a brown convertible hit an unoccupied parked car in Yountville on Friday. The parked car had major rear-end damage. The caller said the driver briefly stopped and then drove away. Later, the California Highway Patrol found a brown convertible disabled with damage. The driver was 86-year-old Paul Pelosi. Napa County deputies say Pelosi admitted he hit something, but he didn't know what it was, so he kept driving. He had no alcohol in his body, and DUI has been ruled out. Pelosi was not arrested, but he is suspected of misdemeanor hit and run. Alex Stone, ABC News.
4: President Trump says it started on the 4th. The U.S. Treasury has begun accepting donations of publicly traded stock to help support Trump accounts, the tax-advantaged savings account for children that he named for himself. Dave Packer, ABC News.
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0: The numbers are back from the spring breeding duck index. Hi, this is biologist Doug Lear with your weekly North Dakota Game and Fish Department Outdoors Report. The 79th annual North Dakota Breeding Duck Survey was conducted in May with an index of about 2.4 million birds. Now that is down 9.5% from 2.66 million birds in 2025 and 2.9 million in 2024. The 2026 Breeding Duck Index dipped below the long-term average for the first time since 1993. In the spring waterfall survey, we're counting a portion of what remains of last year's fall flight. Duck production in North Dakota has been poor in recent years, and mid-continent duck populations continue to decline. Historically, duck numbers in North Dakota paralleled wetland conditions closely. In the heydays of North Dakota duck hunting from 1994 to 2016, the breeding duck index frequently topped 4 million birds. Now that's unlikely to happen again, even in the wettest years, until habitat eventually improves. Taking a look at the individual species, mallard populations were up 6.8%, pintails up nearly 24%, green-winged teal up 20.9%. The index has increased from 2025, while blue-winged teal, gadwall, widgeon, and most diving duck species did decrease. Although mallards are up from 2025, they're still down over 15% from the long-term average. More than 1,800 miles of transects were traveled, counting wetlands and waterfall down to the species and social grouping on both sides of the road. This spring, the wetland count was similar to last year, but almost 35% below the long-term average. That is this week's North Dakota Game and Fish Department Outdoors Report. I'm biologist Doug Lear.
1: 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Did Joel Heikam say something wild again? Maybe It Takes Two is doing another tournament and you have the winning answer. Or maybe I said something on Afternoons Live you didn't agree with. 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

0: From the darkened corners of the American night, I am Lisa Garr, your guest host tonight on Coast to Coast AM on this Independence Day evening, actually. Tonight we stand at the threshold of history. This 250 years ago, in the summer of 1776, a handful of brilliant men signed a document that lit the fuse of the greatest rebellion the world had ever seen. But was this really all that was happening that night? Some say the founders were not only revolutionaries, but they were keepers of ancient secrets. Freemasons, Rosicrucians, and the students of the occult. We've spoken with many people who are historians of this country who talk about these men who aligned at the birth of this nation with the stars themselves and what beautiful hidden forces were at work that fateful night of the 4th of July in 1776. We are only living that now. The prophecies that were set in motion, we are living now. And so we are looking at this beautiful 250th anniversary of our beloved country as a moment to celebrate. And wherever you are, even if you're on the other side of midnight, it still is worth celebrating. We have seen so many things and spoken about so many things on Coast to Coast, from eyewitnesses of strange lights over Independence Hall and to the spiritual destiny some believe was woven into the very, very fabric of this country. And we get to talk about these things on Coast to Coast every night. Tonight, we are talking about something really interesting, a very, very tough question. What would it mean to live forever, to never actually die? There are actually technologies out there that exist today that enable us to live forever. But why would you want to? Why would you want to live forever? If you're at that age where everyone around you is passing, would you want to live alone? Would there be social implications if we were to live forever? What about those that leave too early? Could they have a life that's extended until a cure is found? These questions and so many more are what we're talking about tonight. This is the topic of our first 2 hours with filmmaker and producers of the movie Forever Young. It is David Donnelly and Dr. Thomas Lewis are joining us tonight. We're going to have a fascinating conversation about what that would mean on this historic Independence Day weekend to live forever. So we will be right back to have this conversation. 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
1: We have a great story from someone who's helped themselves to heal by using the botanical known as Carnivora. And we have a guest right now. Her name is Joni Nichols. This is quite a story.
2: Yes, it is. And Robert, my adventure started about 7 years ago. I was a mess. I had numerous infections. My hair was falling out all over the furniture. Mm-hmm. One of the scariest things was that my legs were swelling up out of control. It came to a head. Within 24 hours, I had gone into a coma.
1: Holy moly.
2: Mom and Dad decided to get me Carnivora's 6-week program.
1: And at what point that you started this series did you notice, hey, something might be getting better?
2: Within two weeks, Robert. The first thing I noticed was that I felt better waking up. Then I noticed that my hair wasn't all over the furniture. I'm like excited.
1: It's like you said that within about 6 weeks, your legs were no longer swelling?
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1: And she credits all of it to her Carnivora protocol, the B program, where she's using the Carnivora extract, the lymph drainage product. 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I love to hear from you again.
2: Great.
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0: Welcome back to Coast AM. I am Lisa Garr. So what is aging anyway? And this is the key question about that we're about to address these next couple of hours. The aging process really begins in all of us at around 30 years old, where the damage that's being done outweighs the growth factor that is happening. And this is very, very slow. It starts very, very slowly and accelerates as we get older. So how do we envision our own aging process? That actually impacts our aging process drastically, which is fascinating. Tonight, we are talking with filmmaker David Donnelly, along with physician and writer Dr. Thomas Lewis, and we're talking about living longer, about age reversal, and whether science is truly closing in on the end of this aging process or simply selling us hype. Is that true? So welcome, both of you. David Donnelly, welcome. Thanks for joining me.
1: Great to be here. Thank you.
0: Yes. And Dr. Thomas Lewis, thank you so much for joining me on this spirited evening.
2: Thank you. Glad to be here.
0: Yes. Can you think of anything you would rather do on the 4th of July?
2: Well, not at all.
0: I'm really glad to have you both with me. So let's talk about this. Let's bring back the age-old question. I think people have been chasing age reversal for centuries. Can you tell us a little bit about the history of it, age, reversing age and youthing and that chase for that fountain of youth? David, maybe I'll start with you.
1: Yeah, well, from a story perspective, you know, the first written story that we know as a species is the Epic of Gilgamesh, at least one of them. And yeah, this is it shows that it's just really in our DNA to try to pursue immortality. And Dr. Lewis is a little bit of an expert on Gilgamesh. So, Tom, you want to talk about that a little bit more than I can?
2: the Epic of Gilgamesh, as David mentioned, is the oldest written story. Exactly how old it is, we really don't know, because it's pretty clear that it was an oral story before it was ever written down. But it's older than the Bible. And in the Epic of Gilgamesh, it concerns this King Gilgamesh, who's two-thirds man, one-third God. So you'd think he might already have a little bit of an edge on immortality in that sense. But his close friend dies, his best friend dies, and it's something that he just can't come to grips with. And he becomes terrified about his own mortality. And he goes to various people and asks them, you know, how can I achieve immortality? He goes on this quest for immortality and encounters a number of adventures, and he slays monsters. And there's all kinds of interesting things that happen along the way. In the end, actually, this is really incredible for a story, you know, that's as old and allegedly primitive as a story like that would be. In the end, Gilgamesh comes to the conclusion that it's better for him to attempt to live meaningfully in the present than it is for him to attempt to live immortally or to keep searching for immortality. So he returns to the city that he's king of, but kind of with fresh eyes, where before it had seemed kind of prosaic and dull. Now it seems precious to him because he's decided that imbuing his life with meaning is the actual way to go.
0: He has a whole new purpose in life. I think I've always said that death is hardest for the living because we're the ones left behind. And that does make you want to live forever and not deal with the, you know, pain that the loved ones will go through. And you think about that all the time. If that's why I think one of the greatest pains has got to be losing a child, because that's the opposite of the way that it should go, that their lives are shorter than ours. And so tell me, why do you feel that this has become an obsession now, though, to live younger or to reverse the aging process? Why has billions of dollars, I think it's probably billions of dollars at this point, been put into anti-aging?
1: Sorry, Tom. Go ahead, Tom.
2: I think one of the reasons is that, and I was completely unaware of this prior to embarking with David on the project and making this movie. It's really David who brought it to my attention. There really is a scientific revolution going on in our midst that I was unaware of, and I bet a lot of people are unaware of. And I was a physician brought up in the old paradigm. In the old paradigm, aging and death are part of life, kind of like the weather. There's nothing you can do about it. And so you may like the weather, you may not like the weather, but whether you do or not is not a medical issue. You know, there's nothing you can do about it. And in my physician training, that's certainly how I was taught to regard aging as something you can't do anything. No one can do anything about it. So patients may be concerned about it. They may not be, but it doesn't matter because nothing you can do, you can't help them anyway. The revolution that we're living through is actually that, you know, within the last 20 years, and particularly within the last 10 years, the dials that control aging have become kind of accessible to science, and they're within reach. And there are now scientists and physicians who regard the aging process as just another physiologic process like any process. And just as we can alter cardiac function or kidney function with various medicines or things, these scientists and physicians feel that the aging process is ultimately just another physiologic process that we'll learn how to modulate and we'll learn how to extend people's lives through that kind of modulation, which was formerly not only unavailable, but really unthinkable to us.
1: I think a big leap in this as well is in biomarkers. So in science in general, you have to be able to quantify something in order to be able to, you know, manipulate it and gauge the results. It's only relatively recently that we are actually able to see if these treatments and these interventions are actually influencing the biological process of aging. And so especially when you can see the results changing, I think that also really kind of inspires your own action and wanting to do things about it. And especially at a time when kind of we live in this period of gamification, and all of a sudden now, you know, you can get, you know, your regular blood work and start to see these changes. And, you know, this is a really recent advance to where you can actually be able to see the data in this new way.
0: It brings me to the point of health span versus lifespan. Would we want to live into our 80s, 90s if we were not healthy, if we had a disease, if it was a painful life in for the last decade? Or would we want to, this whole idea of reversing aging to a healthy reset so that you can live a healthy health span, and not sick, but happy and healthy at those later ages? I think that's more of the quest. It's not the year that you're, or the age that you're living towards. It's how healthy are you in that time period, right?
1: Yeah, I think that's... I think...
0: Sorry, I will direct questions, sorry, to... Okay, go ahead, David.
1: I think the big difference between health span and lifespan, well, first of all, it kind of gets muddled a lot, especially if you're just clicking through your newsfeed and you see some kind of new discovery. So it's really important to distinguish the difference between health span and lifespan. You know, health span is being mobile in your later years, is being able to still spend time with your family, being cognitively healthy. You know, in fact, the biggest fear for many decades was getting cancer in older age, and now it's dementia. And so clearly living longer without having control over your own facilities, you know, what's the point of living longer if you have, you know, the inability to kind of interact with your community and achieve your goals and live a daily healthy life and still be independent?
0: And Thomas, you were saying?
2: I think it is. It's a critical distinction. As a physician, I've certainly seen patients of my own who have lived, you know, past their health span. So their health span has expired, but their lifespan has not. And I think most physicians have seen patients go through that, and it's not an enviable condition. And, you know, there was an article that was written by a physician that was published, I think, in the New Yorker a few years ago, where a physician said he didn't really want to live much beyond 75, you know, just because of what he'd seen people go through. One of the encouraging things is that a lot of the things that promote lifespan also do extend health span. And if we look at people who are really long-lived, a lot of the time their health span has extended almost up until the time of their demise. So the, you know, the woman who lived the longest,

0: 250th anniversary, who was 107. It's a revered thing to be, to live beyond 100, and it's fascinating to people. But it's also about living healthy and having minimal issues of decline happen in your later life. And only now do we have access to these technologies. The people that were born in the 30s and 40s, 50s, well, 40s, I should say, haven't had access to these technologies in order to hit their 70s and 80s and look at their health span as expanding. Now these technologies are available. So let's talk about some of the technologies that are available now that are breakthrough technologies that really could dissolve this issue of even if we had to, just determining our end date of our lifespan. David, what did you learn through going to places like the Buck Institute? And tell us a little bit about how this whole thing started with the film Forever Young.
1: Yeah, well, when I started this whole process, which was nearly 4 years ago now, I didn't know where the story was going to end. I was very much a skeptic because I think, like a lot of people, you just start to see all this information that's being kind of thrown at you on a regular basis. You know, longevity, you know, lifespan, these new discoveries that keep coming in. And I really just wanted to know, you know, how much of this was BS. And one of the first shoots that we did was at the Buck Institute for Research on Aging, which is this esteemed institution nestled in the hills of Nevada, California. And we did a 3-day shoot there. And, you know, you pull up to this cathedral-like structure that's beautifully designed. And by the end of that 3-day period, I had already reached the conclusion that we are living through a real revolution when it comes to the science of aging. And the groundwork and the foundational science, I think a lot of people still don't know about. The fundamentals, now that we can track them through biomarkers, we learn a lot more about the basics of diet and exercise, sleep and social connectivity. And then there's just this wild stuff that also is starting to happen, these breakthroughs and epigenetic reprogramming and with CRISPR. Mm-hmm. You combine that with revolutions in AI to where they're creating their own scientist agents that can go out there and search for unique, novel molecular compounds and then come back and kind of tell us what they learned. I mean, every week there's huge breakthroughs in all these fields. And so I think it's really a merger of all these technologies combined that, on top of this kind of foundational fundamentals of longevity, is where there's so much hope and excitement for the future.
0: It's a fascinating topic. Dr. Thomas, you know about this age looping concept, right? Where you can actually reverse the DNA. Can you tell us a little bit about that?
2: Yeah, so the proposition behind age looping is that is the idea of epigenetic programming. So you have a certain amount of genes, certain number of genes. Everybody has about 20,000 genes. But what you have many more of are what are called epigenetic markers, which are really control points in the genome. They're not the genes, but they're next to the genes, and they control the genes. And they can turn them on, they can turn genes off, they can turn genes up or down. And so you realize pretty quickly there's not much difference between not having a gene at all and having it turned off. So the things that change these epigenetic, the function of these epigenetic markers turn out to be pretty important. It's becoming increasingly clear that one of the things that distinguishes old cells and young cells is that in young cells, they have young person genes turned on, and in old cells, they have old person genes turned on through the manipulation of, or just a lifelong change in epigenetic markers. So the hope is, well, what if you could turn those markers back? You could just turn the dial back to the way it was before at an earlier point in your life when you were more youthful. So the conception of age looping is that you would live a certain span of years, you would go in for an epigenetic

0: marker refresh procedure that would reset your epigenetic markers, turn the dials on those gene control mechanisms back a few years to where you were a few years ago, and then you could live again a few years and then have them turn back, and you could age and de-age in a loop that could go on for conceivably a very long period of time.
1: Sounds fantastic. Great way to spend a birthday, but what are the health ramifications of that? That has yet to be known, right?
0: Yeah. Well, one problem is that if you make cells more youthful, in our cellular history, the very earliest cells, the primordial cells that we came from, the way to get ahead back in those days when cells were just floating around in the ocean was to divide as fast as possible. That's how they got ahead. So our very young primordial cells have an urge to divide as fast as they can. And so in later development, there are all kinds of brakes and control systems that are put on those growth programs to hold them in check. Because if you're an adult multicellular organism, cells that just grow as fast as they possibly can turn out to be cancer, you know, which you don't want.
1: Right.
0: So there is a risk that if you make cells more youthful, you can make them want to grow more, and you can
1: grow other things.
0: Promote.
1: Right.
0: Yes, you can potentially promote cancer.
1: Well,
0: the epigenetic thing sounds like it, you know, is like a crazy science fiction future, but there's a Harvard scientist named David Sinclair.
1: Oh, we knew about David Sinclair. Wait, hang on 1 second. Thomas, we're going to come back real quick. We have a break coming up, and that's a great story there. So I want to get into the whole concepts of David Sinclair and everything when we come back. We will be right back. 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
1: From the KFGO News Center, I'm Jake Anderson. Public safety officials are urging people in Minnesota to use caution when lighting off fireworks.
2: State Fire Marshal Dan Cryer wants Minnesotans to remember that only non-explosive novelty fireworks are legal in the state.
3: They are fireworks that stay on the ground. They might emit some sparks, but the simplest thing is if it shoots up in the air or it goes boom, that's illegal in Minnesota.
2: Cryer says it's also important to keep water nearby.
3: You know, having that garden hose reeled up at your house, if it's 50 feet away, it's going to take you time to go to your house, grab the hose reel, turn the spigot on. You know, you want to have it there so that you can extinguish the fire. You can extinguish the firework.
2: Cryer says fireworks send an average of about 75 Minnesotans to the hospital each year, with nearly half of those injured under the age of 20.
1: That was reporter Tasha Radel. AAA says more than 70 million Americans will be traveling in some way for the 4th of July holiday. This year, that vacation window is even larger than normal, with the 4th falling on a Saturday. AAA's Skylar McKinley says the national parks are expected to be huge tourist destinations as people celebrate America's 250th, with spots in the Dakotas being especially appealing.
4: Medora is the center of the universe right now as a function of the opening of the Teddy Roosevelt Library. Of course, the President of the United States just had a trip there. And so there's going to be a crush of traffic for anybody headed to Medora right now. If you're headed to South Dakota, if you're headed to the Badlands, if you're headed to Mount Rushmore, as many Americans are, those places will be busy.
1: AAA says be sure to pack some patience and enjoy quality time with your companions. Holiday traffic means more cars on the road, making slowing down through construction zones more important than ever. MnDOT spokeswoman Annie Meyer says some construction zones could remain staffed with crews.
5: We will have limited lanes. We might have narrower lanes. It's much safer for folks to drive slow in a work zone, to pay full attention to what's happening there.
1: For real-time traffic updates, head to 511mn.org or call 511. In North Dakota, you can check road conditions at travel.dot.nd.gov. Animal experts recommend keeping pets inside during fireworks displays and creating a calm environment to help reduce stress. Michelle Casey with the Animal Humane Society says there are simple steps owners can take to make the night easier.
6: The big thing I would say is just keep your pets inside during 4th of July. You could turn on some music, turn on the TV, something like that to kind of drown out the sound. And then, of course, you can speak to your veterinarian and if you think that your pet might require some medication to make them more comfortable.
1: Casey also suggests trying a weighted thunder shirt, which can provide gentle pressure that helps some dogs feel more secure during loud noises. Jake Anderson, News Radio, KFGO.
7: Thank you, Jake. Take a look at your forecast here for the overnight. Going to drop down to 64. Still chances of showers and thunder showers popping up here and there. After all this warm, muggy weather, not a big surprise. But a pretty good day for your Sunday. A high of 89 and pretty clear out there. A few clouds may roll in once in a while, but 89 for the high, close to 90. Back to work on Monday. It's going to be a warm one. A high of 92. And then on Tuesday, a high of 86. Wednesday, chance for some showers and a high of 82.
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0: 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Now, here's your guest host, Lisa Garr.
1: Welcome back to Coast AM. I want to say thank you for being here tonight on this Declaration of Independence Day. We are usually referring to this date as July 4th, but it's just a date. What really happened, the Continental Congress officially adopted the Declaration of Independence on July 4th, thus the date. And this is what we're celebrating tonight, even though it might be past midnight where you are, or you might be walking back from the National Mall because they celebrated it after midnight. It is still a night to celebrate, and I hope you've enjoyed fireworks tonight and you're hanging out with us talking about really interesting topics. So thanks for joining us on Coast to Coast tonight. We're going to be right back with my guests answering these wonderful questions about what would it be like to live forever, since we're talking about the 250th anniversary of the country. Why couldn't we live that long? What would it be like? We will be back with my guests, David Donnelly and Dr. Thomas Lewis, right after the break. I am Lisa Garr, and you're listening to Coast AM.
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0: Welcome back to Coast AM. I am Lisa Garr. My guests are writer and filmmaker David Donnelly, along with physician and writer Dr. Thomas Lewis, who are talking about the movie, the film, the documentary called Forever Young. And we were talking right before the break, Thomas, about David Sinclair. Tell us a little bit about that story.
1: So along the lines of the epigenetic refreshing and treatment approach, David Sinclair is probably one of the biggest proponents of the viability of epigenetic treatments for longevity. And David Sinclair is an interesting mix of a couple things. He's a bit of a showman, kind of like a scientist like Tesla or something. So he does make pronouncements or announcements that are exciting and bold, and he's been criticized for maybe saying things that are too bold or too exciting and that some scientists object to and think are not carefully qualified enough or restricted enough. On the other hand, he does some remarkable work. So a few years ago, he published a paper in Nature in which they actually used epigenetic reprogramming to treat blindness in aged mice and restore their sight, which is fairly dramatic. His company, Life Biosciences, has an epigenetic refreshing treatment that an FDA-approved trial is currently underway, and it was approved in January. I think the first patient was treated last month in June. And so even though it sounds like kind of a crazy science fiction idea, this is already moving into the testing phase. And of course, we don't know the outcome of either that patient or the whole trial, but it is super exciting that that kind of thing is moving out of the lab and into human applications so rapidly.
0: There are stem cell applications now that can actually restore sight. And I've interviewed a couple of scientists about that on and off the air that can be injected back into the eye for sight, for hearing. And it's touched on in the film, Forever Young. David, do you know anything about the world of stem cells?
2: Stem cells was not something that I really got into in the film. It's obviously, I think that could probably be its own movie.
0: Mm-hmm.
2: Yeah, it could be its own movie. Because I mean, pretty much every sequence that you see in the film, you know, we have hundreds of hours of footage that we accumulated, you know, over this multi-year period of interviewing people all across the world. And this was an area where I feel like there's a lot of promise, but at the same time, it does, I think, require kind of its own separate investigation.
0: It's a growing, definitely a growing field.
2: It is.
0: Forgive me for the pun. Yep.
2: Yeah, I think, like I said earlier, it's there's so many different things that are happening at the same time. It's really kind of like a combination of all these different treatments and breakthroughs that are happening at the same time. But Tom, I think you know a little bit more about the latest data and the possibility of stem cells than I do, for sure.
1: Well, stem cell is a huge area, and it's one that, you know, in the United States, we've fallen a little bit behind because for many years the legal status of stem cell research was not favorable in the United States. Mm-hmm. So another of other countries jumped ahead of us. We lost some researchers to other countries so they could do their stem cell research. But now the legal environment has improved now, partially because it's now possible to generate viable adult stem cells from human skin cells, essentially. So it's no longer, embryonic cells are no longer required. So the stem cell research and applications are taking off in the United States again more. And Texas has passed a number of stem cell friendly laws so that people can now sign up for a whole bunch of and receive stem cell treatments in various Texas medical settings.
0: Yeah.
1: They have a potent anti-inflammatory effect and potentially a potent anti-arthritis effect. And one of the troubles in arthritis is that cartilage doesn't regenerate. Our cartilage cells don't divide and regenerate. Mm-hmm. And the hope is that, well, if you inject some stem cells into the joint, maybe you can encourage and coax the stem cells into becoming cartilage cells as they mature and differentiate. That's very exciting.
0: That's the hope, yeah.
1: Mm-hmm. Yeah, and to an extent, which I really didn't know about until until looking into some things in the course of the film, it turns out that all of our tissues have stem cells that they are responsible for repairing damage in those tissues. And one of the things that happens as we age is that our stem cell populations wear out and decline. And then pretty much at the end of life, we end up with not any stem cells, which makes it difficult to repair tissues when damage happens. So if we could get a replenishment of stem cells, either through stimulating the ones we have or through an exogenous supply through injection, then that could really help repair various tissues as damage accumulates through aging.
0: It's definitely a growing field that's rapidly growing. And there's a lot of stem cell research being done now in the U.S. combined with that that's being done in Asia and Japan and so forth, because there are these scientists speak the same language when it comes to this. And it's very important. There is in the film, there's a Dr. Steve Horvath who talked about this or created this biological clock, the epigenetic clock, right? To measure biological age. Maybe, David, you could talk a little bit about that.
2: Yeah, so Dr. Horvath just early on reached the conclusion that if you can't quantify something, then you can't run scientific experiments on it. And so he discovered this process called DNA methylation that can actually be measured. And that was the first of what are now many different types of epigenetic clocks. And so since then, lots of other ones have come around, but he really is kind of like the godfather of the biomarker revolution, who's all he's featured in the film. And since then, now we've been able to measure what these treatments are actually doing to our bodies and our processes, which really just kind of launched this this whole revolution, because now there was different ways that we could actually look at the data and measure it.
0: And now this is through blood testing that you can tell how fast the body is aging?
2: You can get a DNA methylation test at a lab. It's not something that you can kind of just do quickly. I think it's a little bit more, you know, consuming. You have to go into an actual lab. And Tom, you can probably talk in detail about that versus other epigenetic clocks and how that's progressed.
1: Yeah, it turns out there are that the different organs in our body age at different rates. And there are certain epigenetic markers that are more relevant to the liver than to the kidney, for instance. And so you can get a panel of these epigenetic marker clocks done that can actually tell you how fast your liver is aging, how fast your kidney is aging, how fast your brain is aging, because every organ system is aging at its own rate, some faster than others. Mm-hmm. And of course, ideally, you would want them all to age as slowly as possible. But the clock can tell you what is the difference between your chronological age, how many years you have, and your actual biological age, like how many miles have been put on the vehicle, so to speak. And it really, the mileage matters more than the age, you know, so it's not the years, it's the mileage, as Indiana mm-hmm. Jones says. And, yeah. And so now there's a way to tell what your mileage is and even what it is in different organs so that you can try and target the right thing in terms of your own longevity protection protocols.
0: The thing is, if you have put that many miles on the car and if you've done that much stress to the body, can you get it restored? And that's kind of an important question. Yeah.
1: It is. And it looks like you can, or at least there's some things that can do it. So that's one of the terrific utilities of the Horvath clock and some of these other clocks is that you can measure the effectiveness of various clinical interventions, say fasting, for instance, or sleep or exercise regimens. And you can see that some of them actually turn back the literal clock in that sense, that your epigenetic markers get more youthful in response to certain interventions. They get worse in response to other interventions. So we're learning a lot more about what causes the clock to speed up and what causes it to slow down.
2: This is also kind of driving this huge cultural obsession with,
0: yes,
2: you know, what is my biological age? And now you can go online and get all these different tests and, you know, there's these competitions that are happening. I mean, you know, how accurate those are versus kind of going in and getting a kind of a high level, you know, accurate lab test. I mean, it is just becoming just a huge moment for, in general, people becoming kind of obsessed with, you know, collecting this data and seeing improvements.
0: Well, it's, I mean, we've talked a lot about the science of this and the fact that it is possible to reverse the biological clock, determine the amount of stress and how much longer you basically have to live. You could even determine your age of death and change it. But why? That is the bigger question here, is why would we want to do this? And what would happen if there was nobody dying? It was would be an overpopulation. It would be an entirely different experience on this Earth. As we know it, we would have to move people off planet in order to accommodate. So let's just talk about that with you for a second, Dr. Thomas Lewis. You have your expertise is in relationships, and you have this question that you address in the film. What if we were to live longer? Would we face, as already an epidemic right now, of loneliness, of depression? What are some of the solutions that would happen there? Could it get worse if we lived longer?
1: Indeed. And I think it's something that we as a society haven't put much thought into. And, you know, the lifespan has been going up in for at least 100 and almost 200 years. So in 1840, you know, the average lifespan was 45. And now the average lifespan in the United States is somewhere around 80. And if you look at it on a graph, it's almost a linear straight line. And if we keep going just at the pace we're at now, not even factoring in some of these exciting new developments, the average lifespan will hit 100 in right around the turn of the century in 2100. We've really not spent any time thinking about what that means for our lives as human beings. And, you know, one of the things that that you encounter from talking to a lot of people is that most people think of their life as a story and themselves as the protagonist, and the story has a beginning and a middle, and it has an end. And the fact that there is an end is part of what drives the plot forward. Without an end, then the value of life is inherently less. So people value things in proportion to their rarity or their scarcity. And of course, there are a lot of things that we don't even think of as scarce, like our own time on the planet, but it is scarce. If all of a sudden it weren't scarce, then I think it's pretty clear that we would value it less than we already do now, which doesn't seem like a recipe for a healthy, happy, enriched, fulfilling human existence. And as with Gilgamesh, you know, I think it's been clear to the human race for a long time that life doesn't need to be infinite in order to be enjoyable or meaningful. And in fact, it may even be the case that if it were infinite, that would work against life being enjoyable and meaningful. And some of those questions, I think we really haven't started to grapple with as a society.
0: If we were to live forever, how would that change our relationships? Our children would then live forever as well? Or would they need to have relationships with parents any longer? I mean, what would that look like?
1: I think go ahead, David.
2: Okay, yeah, sorry. One of the eye-opening moments for me in this journey was our trip to Japan. We filmed at a assisted living facility in Tokyo. And we go in and they bring out this robot that sings and dances to the people that are there. And they absolutely loved it. They clap, it leads them in dance. And, you know, we interviewed the various staff. And we're in the midst of really a demographic time bomb. So there's more people that are older that there's not enough of a young labor force to be able to take care of them. And that problem is at a relatively small level because Japan does not have the same population as a country like the United States. However, the proportions of the population are equivalent. So that we can kind of look at Japan as our future. And so we're seeing this massive explosion of people and there's not enough people to take care of them. And so this introduces a whole nother set of problems that we really just are not prepared for. How do we take care of these people? How do we ensure that, you know, they do have relationships? Is it possible to have a real relationship with an AI companion or a robot as this technology is moving so fast? And, you know, it's easy to kind of write that off and be like, okay, a robot can never kind of give us this, the same thing as a human. But at the same time, this is such an urgent situation that is being overlooked. We have to start exploring every possible solution, because the reality is that we will continue to live longer. The other side of that coin is that if we don't start to tackle these existential, very human problems, we're just going to have a lot of people living longer that are anxious and depressed, lonely and miserable.
0: Which is already becoming an epidemic of the rates of loneliness. And in other countries, there's more of a generational living pattern that's been in place for centuries. In this country, not so much. There's not a generational living pattern as much. There's, you know, assisted living and senior living, and these places are becoming cost prohibitive because of the demand now that families are saying, oh, I'll just have to, you know, pay for this problem. And it's a privileged conversation. Is this whole entire conversation about living longer really only for the wealthy? David?
3: This is a tough issue. And, you know, longevity, equity, longevity, inequity, these various terms that now we're starting to talk about. I mean, right now in the United States, the primary indicator of your life expectancy is your zip code. That is certainly alarming. There's huge disparities. Even a place like at the Buck Institute, you know, that zip code, Marin County, Northern California, one of the wealthiest counties per capita in the world, people live much longer than they do if you were just to go, you know, take a drink
2: and be a couple miles away. You know, people aren't living as long. However, you know, there's also the positive side of how fast technology changes. And so this same force that is allowing these companies to grow and raise billions of dollars, it's also the reason why something like a cell phone, which, you know, if you think of like Wall Street, those big cell phones that it used to be, you know, decades ago, right, and how a cell phone was something that was, you know, only limited to someone that had a lot of money to have access to it, you know, now they've become ubiquitous. And so we hope that those same kind of technologies and treatments are going to be able to reach as many people as possible in the near future.
0: Yes, very true. All right, we're going to come back after this break. Thank you so much for holding on with me. And we're going to find out a little bit about where we could find Forever Young as the movie. It's on, where is it, Apple right now? Apple TV?
2: Yes, Apple TV. Also, it's on Amazon.
0: Oh, great, great. All right, we'll be back in a moment. You are listening to Coast to Coast AM on this wonderful 4th of July evening.

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8: ABC News, I'm Dave Packer. In Washington, D.C., President Trump speaking Saturday evening ahead of the Freedom 250 fireworks show. Events on the Mall were evacuated for a time due to severe weather, but the president Saturday night saying,
9: "They did the right thing. They saw lightning, and I said, there's no way if we have to speak in front of one person at 4 o'clock in the morning, I'm going to be here. There's no way we can be deterred."
8: Earlier, military flyovers in D.C., more military jets in New York. They flew in formation past the Statue of Liberty and One World Trade Center, leaving red, white, and blue smoke trails across the skyline. And a fireworks show on the Two Rivers, finishing the festivities. A pilot on a Delta Airlines flight reported that the plane may have been struck by a firework as they were approaching the runway at Chicago's Midway Airport. And it was hot up and down the original 13 colonies. Days of extreme heat in the Northeast sparking some of those thunderstorms. This is ABC News. While America celebrated its 250th birthday, a country a little older, announcement of 2 major archaeological discoveries dating back to the 4th century. ABC's Chuck Sievertson has more.
10: Crews in Egypt have found a well-preserved Byzantine-era residential city in the western desert from the 4th century in the Dakhla Oasis. There are north-south thoroughfares intersected by east-west streets, forming open squares and public spaces. Archaeologists also uncovered bread ovens, kitchens, and well-preserved bronze coins bearing portraits of Byzantine emperors, Latin inscriptions, and Christian symbols. Also, 18 ancient tombs were found in Marina El Alamein near Alexandria.
8: President Trump says it started on the 4th of July. The U.S. Treasury began accepting donations of publicly traded stock to help support Trump accounts, the tax-advantaged savings account for children he named for himself. Trump wrote that more than 6 million accounts have been requested. Dave Packer, ABC News.
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1: Welcome back to Coast AM. Adam Miner just chilling, listening to the music tonight. Just forgot it was on air. It's a good night. I love this song. It's all about being a free bird. Hey, listen, if you love listening to George Norrie at night here on Coast to Coast AM and like watching his show on the Gaia Network Beyond Belief, you can also check out my show on the Gaia Network called Inspirations on Gaia. 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And I have several hundred shows there on the network and interviewing great people with unconventional fringe practices and topics that are challenging to the human mind. 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It's G-A-I-A. And definitely love to hear from you over on the Gaia Network as well. All right, we're going to continue our conversation about challenging the belief of aging. When we come back, we are joined again by David Donnelly and Dr. Thomas Lewis when we return. 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

0: Welcome back to Coast AM. I am Lisa Garr, joined by David Donnelly and Dr. Thomas Lewis from the movie Forever Young, and among many other things. You mentioned in the film, and this comes up, about the concept of singularity and the moment that AI takes over. Is there a world where, and the film is loosely based on this, this is what I got at least from it, was there's a scenario playing out where a husband wife and the husband's going to had a terminal illness diagnosis, and he wants to freeze his body and upload his consciousness until the cure is found. Is there a world where we could upload our consciousness and have that as a companion until maybe when a person's physical body passes, like a parent or a loved one or something? Is there a world where that exists today, and how would AI change all of that? And I'll, who would like to answer that question?
1: Oh, I'll start off, and then I'll let Tom just dig into the nitty gritty.
0: Okay.
1: You can, I think we're a lot closer to this than I think a lot of people realize. In fact, NASA is funding a lot of studies related to hibernation technology, because as we start exploring, you know, interplanetary space travel, these astronauts need to be able to travel long distances and still remain healthy. And so we're learning that as mammals, we have this gene inside of our bodies that can be switched on and off that allows us to hibernate. And so as a result of that, you know, we can remain healthy and endure a lot of different things. And so now they're starting to really dig in that side of technology, which is a separate conversation in the singularity. But Tom, you want to talk a little bit more about the realities of our ability to hibernate as mammals, which I think is just this crazy thing that is just actually becoming more real.
0: Work for Captain America.
1: Yes, you know, I was exactly.
2: I was really surprised to find out how close we are to actually making hibernation a reality for people. Because I had always thought, as I think a lot of people probably do, there's some animals that hibernate and others don't, and that's it. But the actual truth is that the original mammal that evolved and split off from the reptiles, from the dinosaurs, a couple hundred million years ago, that animal, which was kind of like a tree rat or a tree shrew, was probably a hibernator. Because it looks like all mammals have ancient hibernation hardware in their brains. It just isn't turned on. And there actually has been work done where scientists have been able to switch on the hibernation locus, kind of starting point, in the brain using a focused ultrasound device strapped to the top of the head of the animal. So you don't even have to, you know, perform neurosurgery or you know, give somebody dangerous medicines or something to turn this on. It's possible that a focused ultrasound beam from on top the skull could penetrate to the right, properly calculated area, warm it up, switch it on. And scientists have been able to induce hibernation in animals that don't hibernate, that flatly don't hibernate. And they haven't done it in people yet. But as David mentions, NASA is keenly interested in this, and it looks like it's actually going to happen. I was completely surprised to find out that that's the case.
0: So it would be forced hibernation, but the body obviously is going to become stiff, and there would be other implications of something like that.
2: Well, one of the miracles of hibernation is that when you look at the animals that do hibernate, like a bear, for instance, if you put a human being to bed for 6 months, they come out and all their muscles have wasted away. You know, mm-hmm. if you put someone in an ICU bed for 6 months, they have no muscles at the end of it. Mm-hmm. Bears come out of hibernation and they are fully as muscular as when they went in. So the machinery of hibernation involves these cellular adaptations that hold on to muscle mass, that preserve bone in a way that is not turned on just during bed rest or something. So if we actually manage to turn on these hibernation circuits, there's the real hope that we might be able to help medically patients who have to have something like bed rest, because maybe we could arrange for them not to lose all their muscle mass, you know, if they have forced bed rest for a medical condition. But also that it's part and parcel of hibernation that muscle and bone are protected and they don't waste away. So there's a whole bunch of different aspects of the hibernation machinery that are potentially useful. And that turn out to be necessary if you're going to be inert and immobile for long periods of time and have your body not deteriorate. It seems kind of miraculous that any animal can do this, but clearly bears can do it. And they're big, tough animals. They're not, you know, like a little mouse or something.
0: That's the delineator, though, that bears or animals might have hibernation mechanisms, but humans might not.
2: Well, we are animals and not that much different from a lot of animals. And it looks like as long as you're a mammal or later, you probably have a hibernation mechanism in your brain that's latent. It's not switched on, but it is potentially accessible.
0: Well,
2: this is probably have a hibernation mechanism in your brain that's latent. It's not switched on, but it is potentially accessible.
0: Well,
1: this is connected to, it is absolutely wild that, you know, this, and the more that we're able to, you know, look into our DNA and our gene structures, it's just, the more that we know, the less that we know. And I think the more that we just keep getting blown away by what's possible. But this also ties into a concept that we talk about in the film called escape velocity. And, you know, this is a Silicon Valley obsession, and also a science fiction obsession. But if you imagine a train going down the tracks, and this train is your body, and as you age, the tracks, you know, they need to be laid down. You're at the end of the road, right? And the idea is that we're reaching a point where the tracks in front of you can be laid down faster than whatever is ailing you, whatever disease is trying to kill you. And hibernation, or the ability to kind of freeze our bodies until a cure is found for whatever might be, ailing us. That's a big part of that ability to be able to kind of wait until the technology catches up, which is the scenario in the film. And with AI kind of fueling this revolution as well, I mean, I think we are seeing immense progress. Just look at the amount of cancer vaccines that are coming out on a regular basis, or treatments for things that even 5 years ago was a death sentence. Now, you know, are more treatable. That is just continuing to accelerate, which brings up a lot of really crazy possibilities.
0: Well, with some of the technology that's recently been released on, I think, the iPhones, you can get your entire personal data uploaded into AI. And this is not on any of the open AI technologies. This would be on your own device. And say you could do that with your parent or child or something. Could you not take that data and recreate an agent that would be your father or your mother or your grandparent and speak to that person as if they're still alive, even though the body might not be there?
2: Indeed you could. And there are some people who are actively trying to develop that now, you know, that product now. It would depend on having access to a whole corpus of spoken or written content for somebody.
0: Actually got released on the newest iPhone.
2: Yeah. And so if your iPhone were constantly listening to you and recording what you said in the course of a day,
1: which it is,
2: which it is, probably, and storing it, then there's no reason why you couldn't upload that to a large language model, train it, and end up with a large language model that's based on you, your personality, your modes of speech, that would say things like you would say. And
0: the thing is, it would have to catch our brightest moments, not our worst moments. Because it would give really bad advice, wouldn't it?
2: It could capture both. Most advice is bad, in my experience. So that would make it refreshingly true to life.
0: If you're having a bad day, it would incorporate that too. Well, you're just going to
2: have that. Exactly. It would incorporate swearing and
0: everything.
2: Mistakes and, errors.
1: Yeah, lots of just, I would want to erase my entire 20s, make sure that decade is just not recorded. This also brings up these deeper philosophical questions that really need a lot more attention, which is, in Japan, we interviewed somebody that is attempting to upload a human brain into the cloud and mapping those neurons. And so, you know, now we're at this point to where, what is digital consciousness? And it asks a lot, it begs a lot of really important questions. Is that digital upload still you? What does it mean to be you? Is there going to be some kind of what is called a despeciation event, which is, are we going to evolve into something else? These are becoming questions that we actually have to start thinking about rather than just imagine them, you know, in science fiction, because as the technology keeps advancing, these are real things that are going to have another set of consequences. And so it is certainly realistic to think that there's some variation.

0: really understand how consciousness works in the first place, right? So then that makes it triply and quadruply challenging to try and implement it on a device other than a brain, because we don't even really understand how it works in our own brain. One of the big stumbling blocks that I imagine, and I don't understand how it's possible to get around this, is so if you could upload your mind to a computer, there's no reason why you couldn't upload it to five or six computers at once. And then which one of them would be you, or would all of them be you? And how does that make sense for your awareness to be divided over six different entities? The Why wouldn't it be that the thing you uploaded your mind to would have its own mind, but it wouldn't be you? You would still be stuck here behind your own eyes and
1: Same,
0: your own skull with your mind. There would be this other mind, but it wouldn't be you.
1: But
0: It
1: that would
0: would
1: be
0: have its own
1: boring if you
0: independent.
1: just had your own same thought patterns for another 50 years. Wouldn't you want to
2: I'm not
1: try
2: Lisa. Lisa, what do you think? If you had the option to, upload, and there's like a package presented to you. You've got something, and they're like, "Hey, here it is, X amount of dollars. You can just sign up here, and boom, you can make this digital upload happen." I mean, would you? Would that be? What would you think?
1: I would sign up for the program that I get to learn something new every day. And
2: There you
1: I
2: go.
1: would just upload that program. I want to learn something new every day. And today I'm learning about the American Revolution. And tomorrow I'm learning about, I don't know, how to grow potatoes. I mean, I think that there'd be something that I would love to learn every single day, which brings me to the question about relationships, because that does come up in the film. And I think that's fascinating. By the way, the film is called Forever Young. My guests are David Donnelly and Dr. Thomas Lewis. This movie can be found on Apple TV and Amazon Prime. It in the film addresses the concept of relationships, of which you are an expert, Thomas. And what if you were married? Would you stay married to the same person for hundreds of years?
0: So
2: No.
1: Someone just said
0: that's
1: no right off the bat. I love
0: I think
1: that.
2: sorry, I just had to
0: that
2: answer.
0: was David.
1: Is that your outside voice, David? Is that...
0: I am married, so I think my only safe answer would be yes. Else I'll be in a lot of trouble. But certainly as a psychiatrist, I've definitely seen that there are it is a problem for some relationships that people last as long as they do. So you can imagine when people lived to 40 and then died, it wasn't that hard to be married for 20 years, but it's much harder to be married for 60 years. And what if you had to be married for 160 years? Would that be exponentially more difficult? The I think it One of the hopes in, I think, in relationships is that you change and your spouse changes, but you change together so that you don't grow apart because you're changing in tandem, that you stay connected as you change, and so you change together. I do think that requires skill, and I think it's kind of like balancing on a bike or something, and it just extending the time means that you would have to, become more and more skillful at doing that so that you grow with the person instead of growing apart from them.
1: Another program we would have to
2: Well,
0: Exactly.
2: you could have Lisa, and if you do the digital upload, this could be one of the things that you learn. You could just have a digital upload of Dr. Thomas Lewis as your personal psychiatrist, and then you'll know all about relationships. You'll be speaking French, and it'll be like Groundhog Day part two
1: We're going to
2: or
1: have to
2: eternity.
1: start cloning you, Dr. Lewis. It is
0: That's right.
1: fascinating, though, this obsession with, as you say, singularity and also immortalists. It's a whole concept to be an immortalist, right? This is an obsession, mostly the biohackers, Silicon Valley kind of obsession. What it does this mean? Like, where is the end on something like this?
2: Well, a lot of the driving.
0: I'll say something and
2: I'll
0: then I'll
2: start
0: let you
2: talking.
0: say something,
2: Okay, sure.
0: David. Because I live pretty close to Silicon Valley here, up in Northern California, and I don't think it's an accident that the obsession for immortalism emanates from Silicon Valley. And I think part of it is because there has been such spectacular success at solving really hard problems that people formerly thought were not possible to solve in engineering and computer science and electronics. And there's just been, of course, we've all lived through, this dramatic technological race that's now got us into AI and, you know,

0: people have ChatGPT and this genius in their pocket and everything. I think the experience of having lived that and through that in Silicon Valley has given people the impression that every problem is like that, that it looks really hard, but you can solve it if you apply yourself diligently enough and if you invest enough money and if you have the right technology. That may not be true. There may be problems in life that are simply not amenable to brute forcing with money and technology.
1: Right.
0: But I think that's where some of the impetus comes and some of the Silicon Valley origin of it comes. And now I'll hand it over to you.
2: Yeah. Well, there's this concept called transhumanism, which is a very much like a driving force of a religion that a lot of these tech CEOs believe in, that have really kind of built the world that we're currently living in. And you know, you can imagine a future to where if you are uploading, you know, some version of your body, whether that's, you know, some kind of cyborg where the parts that work are still there and the other parts are kind of Frankenstein together. And now let's say that we've got fusion energy and we've got interplanetary space travel and you've got this ability to live for these long periods of time, particularly, you know, maybe infinitely. You could imagine this kind of variation of a human just floating throughout space, you know, exploring the universe in some kind of digital shell for in perpetuity.
1: Got it. Yeah. I mean, again, this conversation is really for those that are of the privileged. And I want to make sure that this lands for someone who is listening, who's in middle America, who has no desire to live that long if they're sick. So we're going to come back to that conversation and your questions when we return. My guests again, David Donnelly and Dr. Thomas Lewis from the movie Forever Young. We will be right back. 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
1: From the KFGO News Center, I'm Jake Anderson. Public safety officials are urging people in Minnesota to use caution when lighting off fireworks.
2: State Fire Marshal Dan Cryer wants Minnesotans to remember that only non-explosive novelty fireworks are legal in the state.
3: They are fireworks that stay on the ground. They might emit some sparks, but the simplest thing is if it shoots up in the air or it goes boom, that's illegal in Minnesota.
2: Cryer says it's also important to keep water nearby.
3: You know, having that garden hose reeled up at your house, if it's 50 feet away, it's going to take you time to go to your house, grab the hose reel, turn the spigot on. You know, you want to have it there so that you can extinguish the fire. You can extinguish the firework.
2: Cryer says fireworks send an average of about 75 Minnesotans to the hospital each year, with nearly half of those injured under the age of 20.
1: That was reporter Tasha Radel. AAA says more than 70 million Americans will be traveling in some way for the 4th of July holiday. This year, that vacation window is even larger than normal, with the 4th falling on a Saturday. AAA's Skylar McKinley says the national parks are expected to be huge tourist destinations as people celebrate America's 250th, with spots in the Dakotas being especially appealing.
4: Medora is the center of the universe right now as a function of the opening of the Teddy Roosevelt Library. Of course, the President of the United States just had a trip there. And so there's going to be a crush of traffic for anybody headed to Medora right now. If you're headed to South Dakota, if you're headed to the Badlands, if you're headed to Mount Rushmore, as many Americans are, those places will be busy.
1: AAA says be sure to pack some patience and enjoy quality time with your companions. Holiday traffic means more cars on the road, making slowing down through construction zones more important than ever. MnDOT spokeswoman Annie Meyer says some construction zones could remain staffed with crews.
5: We will have limited lanes. We might have narrower lanes. It's much safer for folks to drive slow in a work zone, to pay full attention to what's happening there.
1: For real-time traffic updates, head to 511mn.org or call 511. In North Dakota, you can check road conditions at travel.dot.nd.gov. Animal experts recommend keeping pets inside during fireworks displays and creating a calm environment to help reduce stress. Michelle Casey with the Animal Humane Society says there are simple steps owners can take to make the night easier.
6: The big thing I would say is just keep your pets inside during 4th of July. You could turn on some music, turn on the TV, something like that to kind of drown out the sound. And then, of course, you can speak to your veterinarian if you think that your pet might require some medication to make them more comfortable.
1: Casey also suggests trying a weighted thunder shirt, which can provide gentle pressure that helps some dogs feel more secure during loud noises. Jake Anderson, News Radio, KFGO.
7: Thank you, Jake. Take a look at your forecast here. For the overnight, going to drop down to 64. Still chances of showers and thunder showers popping up here and there. After all this warm, muggy weather, not a big surprise. But a pretty good day for your Sunday, a high of 89 and pretty clear out there. A few clouds may roll in once in a while, but 89 for the high, close to 90. Back to work on Monday, it's going to be a warm one, a high of 92. And then on Tuesday, a high of 86. Wednesday, chance for some showers and a high of 82.
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1: Welcome back to Coast AM on this eve of our independence. We are having a great time talking about longevity and in this 250th anniversary of our country, what would it be like if we could live to be 250 years? 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But would we be lonely? And we have a solution. 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And get ready for a paranormal date. We'll solve the loneliness problem in the moment. We will be back. We'll be back right after this break with our guests again about the movie Forever Young. You're listening to Coast AM. I am Lisa Garr, and we'll be right back.
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0: Welcome back to Coast AM. My guests are David Donnelly and Dr. Thomas Lewis from the movie Forever Young. And we're going to go to questions from our audience. Yes, there are people listening on this 4th of July evening. Are you guys both up for that?
1: Absolutely.
2: Yeah.
0: There's some really interesting questions coming in. Let's go to Super in Berkeley, California. Hi there. Is Super, is that the first name?
3: Yeah. Hi, Lisa. Hi,
0: Hello.
3: David and Tom.
0: Hello.
2: Hello.
0: Oh, what is your question?
3: I'm curious about a couple of things. I'm totally blind, so I'd rather do a stem cell retina stem cell transplant than like the neuroplant computer chip.
0: Uh-huh.
3: I was curious if there are any clinical trials coming up for that and how one can afford it. And my second part to that question is if David and Thomas are going to do a kind of documentary, you know, someone in real life trying to really improve the quality of life more than just living, you know, 120 extra years.
0: Right. Interesting. Interesting. So I'll have David, I'll have you start with that question about a documentary where you are addressing people that are in maybe seeing impaired or hearing impaired, how to change that quality of life to live forever.
2: This is really fascinating. Topic. I certainly will not be the one to provide medical advice about any kind of procedures. But from a documentary perspective, we have a Substack, which a lot of people, when they watch the film, they have so many questions afterwards. And so we dig into a lot of these topics in greater detail. And a part of that is identifying stories of individuals and creating profiles around their personal journeys. I think especially with these different human trials that are going on, we're certainly looking for short form content and following these kind of journeys. So absolutely, that's something that we'll be working on in the near future.
0: Okay, good to know. And then, Thomas, do you know anything about the restorative organs for some of the stem cell research or anything out there about restoring organs, like eyes, hearing, things like that?
1: Yeah, I know just a little bit. And of course, I'm not an ophthalmologist or a mm-hmm. retinal expert, but I am aware that actually there's several stem cell trials that are currently going on with the hope of treating retinally caused blindness, and, you know, which quite a number of people have. I do think there's one at UC Davis. You mentioned that you're in Berkeley. But there's more than one. You know, there's at least three or four places that are doing stem cell implantation to try to treat retinal blindness. So your own ophthalmologist may be able to direct you to the nearest and most appropriate center where that kind of research is going on, but it definitely is going on. It's going on here in California, mm-hmm. Some of it. So it's that would be potentially accessible. In terms of the cost, I think if you're in a research trial, the cost is typically borne by the organization that's carrying out the trial itself. So experimental protocols are often covered under a research grant, and the patients often have to pay little or nothing for those. Again, I don't know the specifics of them, so I can't promise that. But
0: right,
1: I would definitely check with your ophthalmologist and see what he or she thinks might be available near you.
0: Do some great research on it. I have interviewed a couple of other scientists that are actively doing these type of regrowth in laboratories at this point, but it's worth researching. There's a lot of literature out there on it. You just need to check the sources. And thanks for your question. I mean, how much of this is snake oil, so to speak, or is leading us down the wrong path? Have you found much of this anti-aging to just be hype and talk? And I'll ask you, David.
2: This is one of the topics that we cover in the film, and also was a big inspiration for why I wanted to make the film in the first place. How do you sift through all of this data that's coming at us? How do you kind of cut through the noise? And there's, I think, a huge distrust that has currently the public has when it comes to particularly longevity science and the fundamentals, which, you know, don't really cost a thing to integrate those into your life. That's a big focus point, versus just trying the latest supplement or trying to, because what you often hear is somebody who's an expert, then, you know, they're selling you some kind of new supplement or some kind of, you know, new thing. And I think that can be dangerous in many ways, but the reality is that there is hard science and this knowledge has the ability to transform your life if it's adopted. And the disconnect is really one of knowledge. It's a knowledge gap. And unfortunately, that's costing people their lives. And that's really the mission for not just our film, but everything that we're doing is to try to close that gap and build a bridge between the science and the public. And, you know, we're not selling supplements. So we do want you to watch the film and join our Substack. But,
0: right.
2: You know, hopefully that's a little bit of a fresh approach for people.
0: Excellent. Good to know. Yep. It's always, you know, listening to your own truth and doing multiple forms of research, finding out the sources of the research. There's all of that. Let's go to John in San Diego. Hi, John. Do you have a question for either David Donnelly or Thomas Lewis?
4: Either one or both. I'll keep it short. I was just wondering, how do telomeres fit into all of this? Because as I understand it, eventually they will reach apoptosis. I don't know if I'm pronouncing that correctly, but, you know, as they replicate, a small amount of DNA is lost with each replication. So I was just wondering, you know, approximately how long or how many times replicating
0: without losing the effectiveness of the length of the telomeres. Thomas, do you have any knowledge about that? Or
1: I know a little bit about that, and
0: okay,
1: and so John, you're exactly on the right track. So all of our chromosomes have these telomeres at the end of them, kind of these rigid caps that are made of DNA, but they don't encode for genes. And their purpose is to protect the end of the chromosome from cellular damage. With every division of the cell, a little bit of that cap, protective cap, gets used up. And there's a thing called the Hayflick limit, which is the number of times that a cell can divide before it runs out of telomere and can't divide anymore. And that's about 50, roughly. For some cells, as many as 75, but about 50. The good news is that we do have a built-in telomere repair mechanism, and there is an enzyme in your cells that can potentially actually lengthen telomeres that have been shortened. So telomere shortening is one of the mechanisms of aging. There are between 10 and 15 kind of core mechanisms of cellular wear and tear and degradation that are dragging us all down. That's one of them. It's certainly one of the ones that would have to be solved in order for us to have dramatically longer lifespans. But the good news is your cells are not necessarily just at the end of the road if they run out of telomere. There is the potential for telomere to be remanufactured in the cell and to give it a bit of a longer life than it had already.
0: What is the enzyme that helps with telomere repair?
1: It's called telomerase.
0: Oh, you're right.
1: And,
0: okay.
1: And yeah, and so its whole function is just to manufacture a little more telomere.
0: Uh-huh.
1: And a number of things increase telomere length or increase telomerase activity. Exercise does, intermittent fasting does, certain medications do. So that's one of the things that, one of the mechanisms, and there are a whole bunch of other ones. So it's not like that's the only problem we face. But there definitely are things that can help with telomeres.
0: Right. Are you familiar with the whole peptide world and what that different types of peptides that help with slowing the aging process?
1: Yeah, I'm a little bit familiar with that. So a peptide is just an amino acid chain, and proteins are peptides, for instance. There are a whole bunch of medicines that are peptides. So insulin is a peptide medicine that's in people inject. The GLP-1 agonists like Ozempic or Mounjaro are also peptides that people inject. And interestingly, those actually have turned out to have some broad spectrum anti-mortality effects that I don't think anybody anticipated. And so they seem to have a kind of broad organ range of activity, despite the fact that their original indication, and I think they're the only one so far, is for obesity and diabetes. But there's a lot of promise there. Then there's this whole kind of gray market area of peptides that people get that are not pharmaceuticals, like BPC-157, for instance.
0: Right.
1: And there's a whole bunch of peptides like that. So the difficulty with those peptides is that there aren't any human studies of efficacy and safety that have been carried out along a placebo-controlled double-blind trial kind of line.
0: Except for clinical use. Definitely.
1: Right.
0: Yeah.
1: Yeah. So when they're sold, they come labeled with a thing that says for research purposes only.
0: Avoid those. Allowed,
1: yeah.
0: Those are not good. Yeah.
1: I was actually a little bit surprised when patients started to show up in my office saying that they were, you know, buying these peptides from China and then injecting themselves.
0: Oh, my God.
1: And I said, are you sure that's a good idea? I'm not sure that's such a good idea.
0: Yeah. There definitely needs to be a lot more regulation starting to get correct on down on now. But yeah, those have been dangerous, and it's just a matter of time before we start to hear, and we already have started to hear, that they're laced with various things. So be careful. Don't
1: order
0: things
1: as one could imagine. Yes. Mm-hmm. And it may be some of them have health benefits. Maybe they don't. Really, the science that would outline that hasn't been done. And certainly those agents don't go through any purity testing or whatnot that the FDA requires for prescription medicines. Mm-hmm. So we don't know that there aren't heavy metals in them or, chemical residues of synthesis that might be harmful in one way or another or carcinogenic. We just don't know.
0: Right. All right. Well, great questions coming in here. Let's go to Charles in Virginia. Somebody in the East Coast are looking for you. Are you all still awake? Question. Do you have a question for David and Thomas?
5: Yes, gentlemen. How much does the brain, or what does the brain have to say in our aging? In other words, does it impede aging? Can it impede aging? Or does it have any connection with our aging, what the brain does?
0: It could be, go ahead. I mean, do you mean in terms of your, like, how old do you think you're going to be when you die? Or are you talking about memory loss and various functions of the brain?
5: Well, for the past 10 years, I created the miracle stories that people see on the 700 Club. I traveled the world doing stories about people who said that God healed them. Mm-hmm. People did get healed, but after doing hundreds of stories, I came away not believing there's God, but believing that their brain told their body to get better, and therefore their body got better. So I think the brain has a lot to do in telling our body what to do physically.
0: Yes. Yes. 100%. Thomas, do you have a comment on that?
1: I do. I think that's absolutely correct. And there have been several studies that have demonstrated this, that in fact, one of the most influential factors on your aging is your own conception of your aging. So people who have a defeatist conception of their aging, that they're inexorably going to get older and weaker and more fragile, have a different outcome than people who have a more can-do kind of adaptive mindset about their aging, that there's things they can do to counter it and slow it down. So your own belief system has a huge outcome on the end product of your longevity process. And that isn't just whistling in the dark or wishful thinking. It really is a demonstrable physical reality. There's a lot of that that is among the most fascinating issues in science and still very poorly understood, that whole mind-body interface. How does what goes on in your mind end up producing changes on the levels of cells and enzymes and proteins and gene regulation? It's a lot of it is mysterious, but at least we can demonstrate that it's true and that it is happening.
0: Wow.
1: So I think you're definitely on the right course. I think that's absolutely true.
0: Yeah. And then, you know, what a fascinating comment that you made about after all of these testimonies and personal stories of faith and recovery and all of this, that you've determined it's the brain. Thank you so much for that conversation. Fascinating. So tell me again what the name of the Substack is. The name of the movie is Forever Young, and David Donnelly's a filmmaker with many physicians. Thomas Lewis is one of the physicians. Dr. Steve Horvath is the one that we were talking about that created the biological clock in the Altos lab, the Jeff Bezos lab. Lots to do about the Buck Institute in Northern Cal. There's so many different doctors that are challenging questions on this particular documentary. What is the name of the Substack?
2: The name of the Substack is the same as the film. So it's Forever Young. But mm-hmm. if you just go to foreveryoung.film, then there's links directly to where you can watch the film. There's also a link to our Substack. And you can also just sign up directly for our Substack newsletter right there.
0: What types of questions are you addressing on the Substack?
2: A big theme that I think is very empowering that we address in the film and also in our Substack is that your genes are not your destiny. This is something that Dr. Verdon says in the film. For most of modern medicine, it's kind of the thought process has been that genes are largely going to determine your life expectancy. But the reality is that we can have interventions in our lifestyle that now directly influence the biological process of aging. And so we also get into the breakthroughs, but the real core of what we do is the fundamentals of longevity science with what we like to call a healthy dose of humanism, asking a lot of the bigger questions that we're all having as we kind of live through this really radical period in human history.
0: Yes, very radical period of should we live forever and can we? Yes, it's possible, but should we? So take that home with you tonight. Thank you so much, gentlemen, for being on with me on this wonderful July 4th evening. Thank you for continuing the conversation of the 250th anniversary of our country and what if we were to live 250 years. Appreciate you both. And again, the name of the film is Forever Young. We will be back to continue this conversation with another guest on a completely different topic. Stay tuned. You can find out more when you come back. This is Lisa Garr. 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
13: ABC News, I'm Dave Packard. The final fireworks of the 4th of July spilled over into the 5th of July after President Trump delivered a late-night speech on Washington, D.C.'s National Mall. The event was delayed by heat-fueled thunderstorms. The president took the opportunity to say that America is under threat by communists.
14: We like to stop a threat like that immediately and before it begins. It's like a cancer. You got to cut it out. You got to cut it out fast.
13: Now, it wasn't just hot in D.C. In New York City, the heat index there reached 99 degrees, but Arlene Restituyu didn't mind a bit.
15: Being in the city is amazing. The weather is hot, but you're enjoying yourself. There's always places you could go to eat, you with family. You know, New York is together today.
13: At least 9 people were injured in a 4th of July boat explosion in Chesapeake City, Maryland. Cecil County officials say 4 patients were flown to local burn centers, another 5 taken by ground to trauma centers. This is ABC News. The husband of former House Speaker Nancy Pelosi is facing hit-and-run charges in Napa County, California.
16: Napa County Sheriff's investigators say a 911 caller reported a brown convertible hit an unoccupied parked car in Yountville on Friday. The parked car had major rear-end damage. The caller said the driver briefly stopped and then drove away. Later, the California Highway Patrol found a brown convertible disabled with damage. The driver was 86-year-old Paul Pelosi. Napa County deputies say Pelosi admitted he hit something, but he didn't know what it was, so he kept driving. He had no alcohol in his body, and DUI has been ruled out. Pelosi was not arrested, but he is suspected of misdemeanor hit and run. Alex Stone, ABC News.
13: President Trump says it started on the 4th. The U.S. Treasury has begun accepting donations of publicly traded stock to help support Trump accounts, the tax-advantaged savings account for children that he named for himself. Dave Packer, ABC News.
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1: Welcome back to Coast AM. I am Lisa Garr. It's probably July 5th, wherever you are, unless you're in Hawaii now, but we had a wonderful celebration on July 4th, Independence Day here. And we're continuing on our broadcast tonight, talking a little bit more about death. We've talked a lot about 250 years and what if we were to live that long. What about death? And this leads us to our next guest, Austin Wells, who is a spiritual medium, a soul gardener, a grief counselor, and author of Soul Conversations. For more than two decades, Austin has guided people through loss and really towards genuine healing. She leads retreats and teaches online classes and hosts a thriving spiritual community, which is wonderful. Lots of support there, helping seekers really nurture their intuition and reconnect with their loved ones after and live life after loss. It's fascinating because in the last century, 85% of people died at home. Now we only have 25% of people that die at home. So what does that say about what we've done to the process of dying and grief, and how much of that is in our own hands and how much of it is not? We'll be back to discuss this tonight with Austin Wells and many other things, to connect with mediumship and her story and an entire conversation about death and dying. We will be back. This is Lisa Garr. 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

0: Welcome back to Coast AM. I am Lisa Garr, and my guest is Austin Wells. We're talking about death and dying, and Austin is a spiritual medium and a soul gardener. She is the author of Soul Conversations, and we have a lot to discuss tonight, from spiritual awakenings to near-death experiences and mediumship. Lots of great conversations coming up here. Austin, welcome to the show. Thank you for being here.
1: Thank you, Lisa, so much. I am so honored to be in conversation with you.
0: Yes, so much to talk about. We just spent the last 2 hours talking about what if we were to live forever? And the reality is we're in right now that we don't. And how much of that conversation of living forever is actually a denial of acceptance of the fact that we die. It's an interesting conversation. And when you, it's one of the hardest things to do is when you've lost a loved one and you survive them, how is life different when you don't have that person to touch anymore, or that word, those words of advice or wisdom or love or hugs or anything like that? It's a very difficult experience. What is your experience of death?
1: Well, what a gorgeous question. It's changed profoundly by doing this work. And I am so fortunate and so blessed to share space with people when they are really going through these dark nights of the soul. And I'm very clear, because of corroborable evidence, both personally and then professionally, that the soul, our essence, continues past the physical change called death.
0: Mm. Yes, it definitely does. Well, tell me a little bit how you got even interested in this concept, and what does the term soul gardener mean? That's interesting.
1: Well, much like you, I have an insatiable curiosity. I loved in the last segment, you said something about, like, I wish I could learn something new every day. And good news is, like, having you on Coast to Coast, we're all going to be learning together, which is just so fantastic. So in becoming a medium, and there were steps before it, I just kept having more questions. So when my own father passed, then I could communicate with him. And then I thought, well, if I can talk to him, then, well, who have I been before? And I found that I got led into all these different modalities because I just felt a calling to be present for people in this moment that really we don't pay a lot of attention to until it just is the only reality that you have. So soul gardener became a metaphor. I liked the idea of things being below the earth, dormant, not being able to see them, there being this beautiful potential of a seed, being able to find light, not really knowing which end is up, but it finds it anyway. Just, you can't find anything in nature that isn't beautiful. So that just felt like, okay, that can be the umbrella of the other things that I do.
0: So when you mentioned that when your father died, you could hear him, but I can't gloss over that. How did that experience happen? When did you start hearing the voices of people who passed?
1: That happened really early for me. That happened the first time when I was five, and I was scared, and a lot of people came into my room through the walls, and I wasn't scared at all. And this woman started talking to me. So to clarify for people that haven't had an experience or are curious what it means to hear, it's not as if their voice, like you and I are listening to each other, and we can hear each other's voices just like this beautiful audience can. When you hear spirit, it's, everyone has one intuitive ear, so it generally comes in just one side of the head. And it's not a spoken sound. It's an energy that is voice that you hear. So it's, but once you understand it, it's just like a voice.
0: The energy of a voice that you hear.
1: Yeah.
0: So it's not specific words like you and I are talking now. But it's just as clear.
1: It actually gets very conversational. I'm mm-hmm. very fortunate in the fact that what they would call, so it's called clear audience, or clear being a French word called clear. So clear sound. And I love being at this point as a medium because it's easier for me, because then I just mm-hmm. am in a conversation. It's why I called my book that, because it really is soul conversation. So if you can hone those abilities, which everyone can mm-hmm. to certain degrees, it just opens this whole moment. A lot of people hear them in traumatic moments. I was fortunate to hear my dad before he passed, which was just astronomically helpful, because he was my person, pretty much.
0: His soul. You could hear yeah. his soul talk to you.
1: Yeah.
0: That's interesting. So did you hear it in a dream, but did he know he was going to pass?
1: Yes, I was with him in the hospital. And when my mom was with him, she had completely different experiences than I did. It's almost as if his soul was meeting her in the moment that she could meet him in. When she left, I had huge spiritual moments, and I also had just horrible physical experiences with him, because my soul was being educated and I really feel like I was being upgraded. But my dad, one point, sat up and was looking at both ends of the bed. And he would look from the floor all the way to the ceiling. And I said in my head, "Oh my gosh, what are you looking at?" And so that was not out loud. And my dad opened his mouth. And at this point, he was alive. But he said, "Look at those angels. Those are the biggest wings I've ever seen." So we were in dialogue before he passed. And then after he passed, there were times that I would hear him very, very clearly, especially when there were moments that I needed to listen and feel I was held in the moment.
0: Do you think that that was an experience that you had before this lifetime?
1: Ooh, what a juicy one.
0: Mm-hmm. Going backwards here.
1: I'm certain. I mean, mm-hmm. I've studied two different kinds of past life regression. And, you know, once he passed, I was like, okay, who have I been before and what the hell's going on?
0: Right.
1: Right. So, but one lifetime I went back to, I was this really handsome, I have to say, past life regression is really fun, because you get to feel what it feels like to be the other sex. I was a very handsome Indian, American Indian. And oh my Lord, I could feel like how supple my muscles were. And it was very, very tangible. And, but my job in that particular lifetime was my horse and I would go ahead of the tribe. And I was always trying to seek the safe place. So in doing so, I could feel in that lifetime on all of my senses, because no one else in the tribe was with me. And I would, so once, you know, there was an issue, I would be sent out to try to find the place. So I had a huge responsibility. Mm-hmm. But it's funny, a lot of those qualities are very much woven into the person I am, because I always feel like I'm always wanting to make sure everybody's okay.
0: Well, it seems that you see a blend of the spirit world and this world. So it's blurred for you, right?
1: Yes.
0: There's no lines. Mm-hmm. So if you have that ability now, how do you live with that? Do you turn it on and off? And can you teach other people to do it?
1: Yes, absolutely. Teach people to do it. It's my absolutely my joy to do that. Because I really think living is having a foot in both worlds. Now, in saying that, you know, our soul is dualistic in nature. We have a human being, and then we have which I call the finite self, because it's very aware of the fact that things end. And that's our emotional self and our ego and the part of us that thinks that life happens to us. Then we have this infinite self, which is what you guys were addressing in the last, you know, episode, which is like, what do you do if you can live forever? Then what happens then? But mm-hmm. the infinite nature is the part of us that is intrinsically eternal, because it's energy, and energy doesn't die. So it's, we should have two voices in our head. We should have this idea of it. So do I have homework? Dear Lord above, yes. So are there times when I get crashed into my human being?

0: right now than just I'm here.
1: Yes, and it's interesting that we started talking about your childhood experience and then past lives and then other people who've passed, because it's fluid. It's for you, it's all the same thing. It's like a timeless experience. And that's kind of what the soul is, right? It's an infinite experience. I don't, from your
0: Yes.
1: experience, what do you think?
0: Yes, it's an infinite. Well, we're energy first distilled into physical form. And one cool thing you and I both have in common is near-death experience.
1: Yes.
0: And what's fascinating is mine, occurred so young in my life, so it was kind of a not a given. It was just something I was aware of. I can be in my body, I can be out of my body. I'm a Gemini too, so maybe that kind of helps with the dualistic acceptance. But in your case, you had this extraordinary experience, in your journey.
1: Midlife, right? Right.
0: Yes. And
1: Right.
0: so I
1: Have a
0: think
1: contrast there.
0: exactly, but I think what's really beautiful about that experience and that you is really the depth of the work that you have and all the curiosity that drives you is that you came into such an alignment with service in such a different
1: Big
0: capacity,
1: time.
0: right? Yeah.
1: That is so true, and it is my happy place. But yeah, and it was true because so you came into this life very young, you had this experience, so it was really kind of all you knew. I had this contrast of having a totally different perspective on life, very driven towards a different direction. And when that near-death experience happened to me, my entire purpose changed, and I'm doing what I do today because of that. So, and so much happier. But a question. So earlier I talked about this statistic. I actually heard from that film, the Forever Young film, on the amount of people in our last century that died at home was 85% compared to this century now, 25% die at home. What do you feel about how we look at death and how we celebrate it, or what hospitals and funeral homes have done to the death and dying process?
0: Well, it's I think the easiest way to talk about it is the contrast of in the 1800s, and by the way, that statistic was just so true. I mean, to think that there's 25% of people that die at home, which
1: Now,
0: I'm certain
1: yeah.
0: is most people's preference,
1: Right.
0: speaks to such a shift. So the major shift of why there was an 85 percentile in that time, and I'd be interesting what the time stamp was in the 1800s, up until the Civil War, death happened at home. At that point, there were in our and we had smaller towns, and there was a church generally in the center of town. So when someone died, the church bells rang. So everybody in the community knew someone had died. You could go down to the general store and buy soap and a coffin and bring it home. That's how normal death was for us. So it was this
1: And the priest would
0: beautiful.
1: come to the home, and yeah, it would
0: Yeah,
1: be.
0: and so and the also with that, there were days where the body was in the house and people would come, bring food, they would share memories. It was a shared death experience.
1: Yeah, very healing. Yes, very, very healing. And these days it does. I mean, there is hospice in a hospital setting. In a way, I think that's good because the death process can be confusing. And to have the guidance of professionals around you is very helpful. I watched my husband go through that with his sister, and it was very helpful. And the hospice nurses were incredible.
0: Yeah.
1: But at the same time, do you memorialize it? No, not at that time. You're going through the technical aspects and the body's processes and so forth, and you really don't have the space or the time to have the memorializing of somebody in a hospital setting. That's what is provided at home. more of a memorializing or a

0: celebration or a commemoration. It does definitely happen at home, in a home-like setting, in my opinion.
1: No, I think it's 100% correct. I think hospitals are working more toward more personalized experiences, but it's also been just a huge advent of growth within the death industry to meet that very need.
0: It is, and it can be a big business. Yeah, for sure. All right, we're going to take a quick break, Austin, and come back with a few more questions and lots more to cover here. And then the last hour, we're going to come up with your questions, listening. If you have questions about anything to do with someone who's maybe passed or want to connect with them, Austin would be willing to do readings later on in the show. We will take a quick break. We'll be back right after the break. 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
1: From the KFGO News Center, I'm Jake Anderson. Public safety officials are urging people in Minnesota to use caution when lighting off fireworks.
2: State Fire Marshal Dan Cryer wants Minnesotans to remember that only non-explosive novelty fireworks are legal in the state.
3: They are fireworks that stay on the ground. They might emit some sparks, but the simplest thing is if it shoots up in the air or it goes boom, that's illegal in Minnesota.
2: Cryer says it's also important to keep water nearby.
3: You know, having that garden hose reeled up at your house, if it's 50 feet away, it's going to take you time to go to your house, grab the hose reel, turn the spigot on. You know, you want to have it there so that you can extinguish the fire. You can extinguish the firework.
2: Cryer says fireworks send an average of about 75 Minnesotans to the hospital each year, with nearly half of those injured under the age of 20.
1: That was reporter Tasha Radel. AAA says more than 70 million Americans will be traveling in some way for the 4th of July holiday. This year, that vacation window is even larger than normal, with the 4th falling on a Saturday. AAA's Skylar McKinley says the national parks are expected to be huge tourist destinations as people celebrate America's 250th, with spots in the Dakotas being especially appealing.
4: Medora is the center of the universe right now as a function of the opening of the Teddy Roosevelt Library. Of course, the President of the United States just had a trip there. And so there's going to be a crush of traffic for anybody headed to Medora right now. If you're headed to South Dakota, if you're headed to the Badlands, if you're headed to Mount Rushmore, as many Americans are, those places will be busy.
1: AAA says be sure to pack some patience and enjoy quality time with your companions. Holiday traffic means more cars on the road, making slowing down through construction zones more important than ever. MnDOT spokeswoman Annie Meyer says some construction zones could remain staffed with crews.
5: We will have limited lanes. We might have narrower lanes. It's much safer for folks to drive slow in a work zone, to pay full attention to what's happening there.
1: For real-time traffic updates, head to 511mn.org or call 511. In North Dakota, you can check road conditions at travel.dot.nd.gov. Animal experts recommend keeping pets inside during fireworks displays and creating a calm environment to help reduce stress. Michelle Casey with the Animal Humane Society says there are simple steps owners can take to make the night easier.
6: The big thing I would say is just keep your pets inside during 4th of July. You can turn on some music, turn on the TV, something like that to kind of drown out the sound. And then, of course, you can speak to your veterinarian if you think that your pet might require some medication to make them more comfortable.
1: Casey also suggests trying a weighted thunder shirt, which can provide gentle pressure that helps some dogs feel more secure during loud noises. Jake Anderson, News Radio, KFGO.
7: Thank you, Jake. Take a look at your forecast here. For the overnight, going to drop down to 64. Still chances of showers and thunder showers popping up here and there. After all this warm, muggy weather, not a big surprise. But a pretty good day for your Sunday, a high of 89 and pretty clear out there. A few clouds may roll in once in a while, but 89 for the high, close to 90. Back to work on Monday. It's going to be a warm one, a high of 92. And then on Tuesday, a high of 86. Wednesday, chance for some showers and a high of 82.
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1: Welcome back to Coast AM. Still bringing in the energy of our wonderful Independence Day night. We are celebrating with you all in this great celebration of the 250th year of America. 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We're going to keep celebrating with you tonight. Great music, Adam. Thank you so much for all of our Americana theme. And we're going to keep it going until the wee hours of the evening tonight. We will be right back with my wonderful guest, Austin Wells, who is going to be, we're going to talk a little bit more about some of her concepts around planetary shifts that are happening, and then we're going to get into your readings at the top of the hour. So we'll be back with some communication with for you as well this evening. So stick with us. 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
1: Well, welcome back to Coast AM. My guest is Austin Wells, and Austin is a spiritual medium. She's a soul gardener, the author of Soul Conversations. And I would love to know, we were talking a little bit before about how we get so disenfranchised from death and how it became such a big business and so forth. Can you tell us a little bit about your experience or your opinion there on how the industrial age disenfranchised us from grief and death, and how it was way back when our country was founded, for example?
5: Yes.
1: We're talking about the 4th of July tonight and the independence. Take us back in time.
5: I will. Actually, there's a great correlation with that because we'll go to George Washington.
1: Okay.
5: George Washington, when he passed, the entire country shut down.
1: Ah.
5: No one worked. People took days off. Cities would celebrate his passing because it was he was the first real American hero that, you know, within our country, people really knew. So his passing was monumental for people. Mm. And they got used to, you know, his body being taken from town to town and people, that experience. So it became, death again was accessible. I was talking about how it was in small towns and how people died at home. And then we had a series of events in the center of the 1800s that began with the Civil War. So the Civil War within our country was the first time death happened away from home. Up until that time, most of the time people died in the community we were in, maybe on a trip, but very rarely. So it opened up a conundrum of things that we had to deal with because we had to have surgeons on the battlefield. We were dealing with huge loss. Mm-hmm. Plus, the bodies had to be brought home. And we had no real preservation techniques at that point. So formaldehyde wasn't brought into medicine until the late 1800s. So they were actually using arsenic, which is magnificently toxic. Mm-hmm. But what it did was it allowed the bodies to be preserved long enough that they could be carted home. Because remember, they can't be, it's on the back of, you know, a cart-driven horse is how they're going to be probably brought back mm-hmm. to their communities. And so that was the beginning of a lot of shifts and changes with death, for sure. But then another president who was hugely impactful in our history was Abraham Lincoln, because up until that point, there hadn't been an assassination. There hadn't been that abrupt of a passing. Abraham, the country was in turmoil. There was so much that was going on. And so when he passed, they had his body go over 1,500 miles for 13 days, and it was called the Lincoln Train. And mind you, this happened during the summer. Ooh. So we're brand new, right? So we're brand new with preservation techniques. And it all of a sudden required makeup because the Secretary of War was kind of on the fence about whether or not they wanted to cover Lincoln's face and have him partially look like he had been assassinated. And mind you, this is his face that got hit. So they were able to do enough, but the Secretary of War required that bruising be shown. So the American people had an idea of this blunt impact. And then they put a certain substance that's sulfate of alumina, in case you want to know a real geekoid fact, that was put into his veins, and it gave him this marble-like appearance. And you can find, it's an amazing photo, you can find online a picture of Lincoln from that, from the coffin. And just a real quick note on the photographs. There were photographs and a lot of death photographs taken in the 1800s. They were called momenti morti. And sometimes they were the only photographs that were taken of a family. And most of the time within the picture, someone had died. So they would have a picture with the whole family, but one of the daughters was dead, or maybe the dog had died. And those were very popular. So again, totally different from how we look at death in this way now.
1: It was to commemorate that person, as you know, in the photo, because photography back then was very rare.
5: Absolutely.
1: Mm-hmm.
5: Absolutely. And the other beautiful thing about the Lincoln Train was it was not only Abraham Lincoln's body, but it was also his son's, Willie, who had died 3 years before, which created magnificent turmoil and sadness for Mary Todd Lincoln, because she really never recovered from the passing of both of them. And she wore black the rest of her life.
1: Mm.
5: Yeah, so those events, and then what happened is that then our cities progressed and the industrial age happened, and then there was the advent of hospital. So all of a sudden, death was not in the home at all. It was in an institution, and there were doctors, and there were all sorts of procedures. So there was a time in our history when death was not fearful. We've
1: Right.
5: talked about it. We shared, we broke bread with each other, and that disenfranchisement, what they call invisible death, really has had long-term repercussions. But it's also part of the reason why it was necessary for me to become a grief counselor, because I didn't have a clue about holding space for different people in different kinds of death scenarios. So
1: Do you think that we could reclaim that death right at some point, reclaim our relationship with the crossing or passing of a soul, maybe especially a life well lived?
5: yes, absolutely. As one of the beautiful things about human nature is when we have a challenge, I think we also come up with magnificent solutions. So, because it was depersonalized for so long, it gave birth to death doulas, it gave birth to green funerals, it's given birth to so many different. I was part of a beautiful conference for a number of years called the Afterlife Awareness Conference that Terry Daniel created.
1: Oh, yes,
5: And we had Yeah, and it was brilliant because we had huge discussions about, and you know
1: Spoken
5: Eben
1: there once,
5: Alexander,
1: yeah.
5: yeah, and you know Eben Alexander, and you know William Peters, and all of their work about, deathbed, shared deathbed memories, and all of the ways that we're kind of coming back to it. So I think it's just a matter of reminding people that there was a time in which we weren't afraid of it. And then it's kind of up to us to say, let's do this differently. And I think there's things about hospice people don't know. I mean, my mom was in hospice for 2 years prior to her passing. So there's so much more to it, but it's just not that topic, Lisa. You know this. It's not that topic that people go, oh, goody, let's talk about death. It's not, it's unless you're a really cool customer and you listen to Coast to Coast.
1: Exactly. We just had a memorial for my husband's mom, and it was 6 months after her passing because at the time of her passing, it was a series of surgeries and it didn't go well, and one thing led to the next and to the next, and she was no longer with us. And it was very abrupt, and there were a lot of things to manage afterwards. And that's part of the really challenging part about death is there's so many logistics to manage afterwards that it's not even, there's not even any time for the loved ones to grieve the process. In certain religions, I really think that, like in the Jewish religion, there is a wonderful period of grieving that is honored for 7 days, and there's rituals around it and so forth. And for those that don't maybe have that opportunity, you're thrown into the logistics of getting death certificates and closing accounts and things like that. And it's challenging. It's very, very challenging. So I think that having a ceremony 6 months later was a perfectly great idea because it gave everyone time to process and then to celebrate or commemorate.
5: I love that aesthetic distance that you created because it allows the personal experience to settle. And I don't even know if settling is quite the right word, but you're right. There are so many logistics that make it almost an out-of-body experience, if you will. It's very difficult to be linear in any thinking, and depending on the core essence of the individual, rescuers are going to take care of everybody else and their grief is going to be postponed. There's other people who'll never even touch into their grief, and then there are other people who are so devastated that that kind of loss, depending on the individual, is just catastrophic. And unlike for some people, if it's the first time they've experienced that, I mean, it just feels like it will consume you.
1: Yeah, it does. It does. And it's literally, I mean, there is such thing as broken heart, and there is a physical effect of that, that broken heart, and it can really impair your breathing, your ability to sleep and to live and so forth. Now, I wanted to ask you, because it's all related, you have a relationship, and I mentioned that earlier you were going to be doing readings with people later on in the show. How do you communicate with the ancestors and guides and so forth of other realities, not just those that have crossed over from this plane, but do you communicate with angels and guides and beings and other realities from different intelligences, if in so to speak? Do you communicate with all of them?
5: It has been a progression, but I think it's matched my intelligence, honestly, because we're so much, we love to compartmentalize and say, oh, well, these are these people and those are who I can talk to. And it's taken, actually, I'm so blessed to have certain clients in my practice, because they either have an interest in something that I'm like, oh man, I don't know about that. And then all of a sudden I'm like, oh God, you are such a blessing to me. So I have taught for years a class that I just adore, which is connecting with angels and archangels and ascended masters and all that, including ancestors. And I teach it around Day of the Dead, because the Hispanic culture is brilliant when it comes to finding joy and happiness and celebration and communication around death. So that class has really opened my mind and heart, because people bring to it their own stories and then things expand from there. But I had this really groovy Vietnam vet who I will ever be grateful for, who really loves to go off planet. And it was not what I really was thinking was potential. And then it has just, I mean, sometimes I feel like I have, it's such a blessing and I'm in such untethered territory, but it's really given me an idea of just this expansiveness of what I probably call the omniverse, which is the totality of not just our universe or the metaverse, which is all the other universes, but just this holding of all energy. So coming back to a very simple principle, if everything is energy, then everything is communicable. I mean, we can have a conversation with everything, including trees, including, mm-hmm. you know, mm-hmm. So I think it's really about the evolution. I've just been very blessed to be curious and open-minded and to mind my own resistance and just say, just listen.
1: Yes. Yes. And it's true. Everything is, if there is truly a connection between everything. And one was the specific experience I had in my near-death experience. That included the trees and the sky and the colors of the earth and the sunset and everything, including souls and human souls and purpose and everything. So why would it just exist to this universe that we know of right now? Why wouldn't it exist to other intelligences? And that's basically what you're starting to expand into, right? Is hearing other types of intelligences when you communicate?
5: I'm pretty deep in it now.
1: Oh, wow.
5: which is so exciting.
1: Uh-huh.
5: But the common denominator for me is benevolence and love.
1: Mm.
5: And this idea of a constant reminder that energy is neutral until it is given definition and charge. And it really returns us to this idea of co-creation, in the fact that it's the advent of AI. There's so many things right now, but if you can think about, maybe the goal of the infinite self is to reach for that aspect of what if it's all okay? What if it's existing as it should be? And what if your response can be accepting of it instead of resistant to it? Oh, that can't be. Because it's just such an expenditure of energy.
1: It's very interesting. You have a lot that, why would you stop at this universe? And I'm sure that it has a certain frequency that is different than your frequency. What happens if a non-benevolent energy comes through? Can you feel that right away? And what do you do about it?
5: Such a good question. I am responsible. It goes to the law of attraction, I believe. It is my job and my honor to make sure that I am aligned to that infinite aspect of me. And in that way, what I draw is energy that aligns with that. If I am not in that space, I should not be working.
1: Very good point, and a good ground rule to set for yourself. All right, let's come back with Austin after the break. We're going to take a quick break here and then come back with your calls at the top of the hour. We'll be right back. You're listening to Coast to Coast AM.

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5: ABC News, I'm Dave Packer. In Washington, D.C., President Trump speaking Saturday evening ahead of the Freedom 250 fireworks show. Events on the mall were evacuated for a time due to severe weather, but the president Saturday night saying,
6: "They did the right thing. They saw lightning and I said, there's no way if we have to speak in front of one person at 4 o'clock in the morning, I'm going to be here. There's no way we can be deterred."
5: Earlier, military flyovers in D.C., more military jets in New York. They flew in formation past the Statue of Liberty and One World Trade Center, leaving red, white, and blue smoke trails across the skyline. And a fireworks show on the Two Rivers, finishing the festivities. A pilot on a Delta Airlines flight reported that the plane may have been struck by a firework as they were approaching the runway at Chicago's Midway Airport. And it was hot up and down the original 13 colonies, days of extreme heat in the Northeast, sparking some of those thunderstorms. This is ABC News. While America celebrated its 250th birthday, a country a little older, announcement of two major archaeological discoveries dating back to the 4th century. ABC's Chuck Sievertson has more.
7: Crews in Egypt have found a well-preserved Byzantine-era residential city in the western desert from the 4th century in the Dakhla Oasis. There are north-south thoroughfares intersected by east-west streets, forming open squares and public spaces. Archaeologists also uncovered bread ovens, kitchens, and well-preserved bronze coins bearing portraits of Byzantine emperors, Latin inscriptions, and Christian symbols. Also, 18 ancient tombs were found in Marina El Alamein near Alexandria.
5: President Trump says it started on the 4th of July. The U.S. Treasury began accepting donations of publicly traded stock to help support Trump accounts. The tax-advantaged savings account for children he named for himself. Trump wrote that more than 6 million accounts have been requested. Dave Packer, ABC News.
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1: Welcome back to Coast AM, and thanks for being with us tonight on this evening of the Independence Day night. It is now Independence Night. 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And we'll be back with Austin to take your calls and questions after the break. 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I'm Lisa Garr, and we will be right back.
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0: Welcome back to Coast AM. My guest tonight is Austin Wells, and she is a soul gardener. We're going to be taking your calls after this, or during this hour. Are you good with that starting now, Austin?
1: Absolutely.
0: Great. We've got some people that really have some questions for you. So let's just go to our first one, Nicole in Truckee, California. Nicole, do you have a question for Austin Wells?
2: I do. I just wanted to say also, Lisa, that I really enjoy it when you host the show. You're a very nice voice to listen to.
0: Oh, thank you so much. I really love doing this. Thank you for being here.
2: It shows. Yeah, Austin, I was just wondering, my husband died a ways back, and I was just wondering if he's going to answer this phone call tonight.
1: Thank you, Nicole, for that. I want to say one of the things I love about your husband is the fact that you were a change agent for him, because the impression he gives me is he's a very dedicated man, but he would not listen. I think he would be hard pressed going to a medium. Would you understand that?
2: Oh, absolutely.
1: Yeah. So I'm totally laughing because he's like, I'm sorry, what are they talking about on this show? Like, it's so out of his world. He has a funny, sarcastic sense of humor. There's a tad of kind of like an Archie Bunker-esque thing to him. But what I love about him is that may be his exterior, but the interior of this man, he's like a puppy. And I think you were one of the rare people in this world that actually got to know him that way. So what I feel like is the gratitude piece I get from him, from you, to you. And who just had the birthday?
2: Today, me.
0: Aw. Happy birthday.
1: Honey, yay. Oh my God, what a great day. So on the 4th or the 5th today?
0: The 4th of July, is that your birthday?
2: Yes, it is.
0: Aw.
1: Okay, well, isn't it nice? Everybody celebrates you.
0: Yes.
1: Including your husband. But he's also joking. I know my dad used to call people that kind of fumble sometimes piece of works, and he'd call them POWs. Your husband is very much of a POW because he's like, oh, thank God I remembered. Like, oh, thank God we got that in. I need to let her know that I'm remembering still, because he just says that there's this element of you not feeling him the same way that you did before. And it also just feels like at least the last 2 or 3 years have been a little challenging for you, girlfriend. So, Nicole, I'm sending you so much love, but I kind of love your husband.
2: Everybody, you know what? Females from 4 to 80, he just has them wrapped around his little finger.
0: Aw, well, we just blew by the fact that Austin said it's your birthday and it is your birthday. So
2: yes, no.
0: That was phenomenal.
2: Yes. On the head.
0: And also, what a beautiful birthday present.
2: Mm-hmm. Exactly. And I have never gotten through before. And it rang and it was picked up in the first. It was bizarre.
0: You were my first call. Yes. And I saw you sitting on the board and I'm like, oh, let's go to the first caller.
1: And Nicole, you're getting the chills, right? You just got that one up your spine and down your arms.
2: Oh, yeah. No. Yeah. Chicken skin all over.
1: Because a medium will sometimes have the same experience that you're having. Mm. And I'm always wanting to bring that forward because I want you to know when he's around. Because honestly, I think the man, he just wants to say one other thing besides happy birthday again. He could not have lived this life without you.
2: Oh, how sweet.
1: He could not have.
0: So it was a good life lived, and you get to continue to live your life in a good way too.
1: Yeah.
0: All right. Yeah. Thanks for calling. Happy birthday, my friend. And let's see. Let's go to Jean from California. Jean, west of the Rockies. How are you doing tonight?
3: I just got back from a barbecue and professional fireworks, so pretty cool.
0: It is a very spectacular sight to see, isn't it? Yes.
3: Yes, it is, Jennifer and
0: Lisa
3: and Austin. Yeah, I was wondering. I wanted to know what my divine purpose is, or life purpose, soul purpose is, and could I get a reading from that?
1: I love that question. Well, Jean, the first thing I want to recognize is, first of all, you remember everything. That you've had like this ability to just like, it's almost like photographic memory in a way, which I'm sure is not always the thing that you love, but I really want to celebrate it. The other thing is you meet people right where they are. There's this honesty about you and this, like you would not be able to lie. So, I mean, I'm drawn to the qualities of you. I'm drawn to your heart-centeredness. And I also am drawn to it, especially because we really had what I kindly want to say is kind of a scattered childhood where there was a lot of light switched authority figures, people that were there and not there and not there and not. And for some reason, God love you, you've maintained this absolute trajectory of being there for people. So, as far as your divine purpose, I think anytime you can support people, I think purpose, and I just want to say this, purpose, I think, makes people think it's a job and it has to have a certain definition. Mm-hmm. Divine purpose is your service, and it's the thing that you know that you could do even if you didn't get paid. So to me, you need to find a group that you align, that aligns with you and understands the gift of the woman that you are, because you are patient, you're kind. I'd like it to maybe to be a little bit more with yourself, but I think everybody kind of suffers from that. But like your ability to be loyal is extraordinary. Have you ever considered doing any kind of like, you know, hospice work or anything along that line?
3: No, I didn't even think about that. My friend is much more psychic and would be very much better in that than I would.
0: You never know.
1: Yeah, but you know, it's not so much about it really has very little to do with intuition. It has everything to do with being present. And that is like a super skill for you. And if you can learn to hold that space for someone and just meet them there, I mean, you would be brilliant at it.
3: Mm. Well, really? I never thought about that. No.
0: Fascinating. Well, if it somehow shows up in your life, then you'll make the connection back to this moment and say, oh, that was mentioned to me in front of lots and lots of people. So maybe that'll come up in your life at some point.
3: Can I ask one more question? You had mentioned I needed to find a group. Are you talking like a soul group?
1: I'm talking about because you have sometimes a tendency to be in your own company, and I think you just have this beautiful ability because you know what it's like to not have people with you, to make sure that people don't feel left behind. And so I want to, I'm drawn to encourage you to find community because I want you to start understanding how extraordinary you are, because I don't think you get it yet. And I'm saying that as the largest compliment. It's just feeling your heart, Jean. It's just so sincere.
3: Well, thank you. I'm in a Miss Musical group and I don't. And I'm not at all like them. I'm like them, but I'm not at all like them either.
0: I'm glad you're in a group. And that's a really fun thing to do as a musical group.
1: Yeah.
0: You have something in common. That's great. Thank you so much for your call. I appreciate that. And Austin, you have also a group that you facilitate. I mentioned the Wednesday night meditations, but do you also have grief groups and so forth online?
1: I do have grief groups, and I also, because of the meditations, which I started during COVID because I didn't want people to feel disenfranchised, those free meditations every night during COVID led to a membership, and the membership is as educational for me as it is for what I offer to the people that are within it. But it's really what the pulse that everybody has helped me understand is the power of community. So it's a beautiful bridge that you intuitively just built on that one, because it's really helped me understand just how mandatory it is for us to belong to something.
0: Mm-hmm.
1: And what that aspect of paying attention to that part of our lives can exponentially do to shift our happiness and shift our ability to be seen and recognized. Yeah.
0: That's wonderful. Yeah, there's, I mean, just support groups like this are great because if they're large groups, small groups, it gives you a chance to connect in when you feel that there's other people grieving at the same time you are or growing at the same time you are and learning about mediumship and so forth. It all goes hand in hand. So it's a wonderful thing to offer people.
1: It is. That's and great. Especially if someone has experienced a death of a loved one that is a little out of the norm. Someone took their own life, a child in spirit. It's one of the things that just was profoundly devastating for me as an observer was to witness how much our culture, we will disenfranchise ourselves from other people going through something, primarily because we're uncomfortable. And we have a very hard time sometimes bridging to another person. And if for anyone who is around someone who is going through just a real season, please don't think that you need to fix anything. Your presence and your ability to just be there could be everything for that person. Mm-hmm. And if you really feel like you don't know what to do, the best answer is just say, what do you need? And that person may know or they may not know, but that's such kindness in a moment like that, because you're seeing them, you're recognizing they're going through something, and you're also putting your hand out, and then it's their free will to accept.
0: Yes. So be there for people who are going through grief and loss.
1: Yeah.
0: Yes. That's an important piece.

0: like to say I really like your soothing voice, Lisa, and thank you also, Austin, for hearing my call.
1: Absolutely. Thank you.
2: Absolutely. T, when I'm connecting with you, there's actually two people that I'm drawn to. One is a woman who would be a contemporary of yours, but very much of a nurturing presence. But then I'm also drawn to a younger male who would be, or a male who would be younger than you. Do either of those souls match the question that you have?
0: I don't recognize either, but possibly the female.
2: Okay. The female that I'm sensing is a very independent woman. She's and very stubborn. And I only mention that not as a negativity, but as a means that this woman is accustomed to taking care of herself. She's accustomed to finding her own way. And I think what I am sensing from her is that there may have been issues going on with her for quite some time. And I think there's diabetic issues. And it also feels like just mobility issues in general. And I think in both of those circumstances, it just feels like they were, like she was isolating herself much more than would have been beneficial. Does that make sense?
0: Doesn't really seem to recognize, but is that the person who passed? Do you know what they may have passed from? Because that doesn't sound like the person.
2: Okay. If it doesn't sound like the person, there may be a soul that I'm connecting with that is connected to you. That would be an older female. It doesn't feel like a mother figure to me, but it feels like a friend, a female friend who I just feel like was very, very isolated. And that was part of the passing. So sometimes a medium, and forgive me on this one, sometimes we'll be drawn to souls that there's a, kind of like a curative and a healing level because they want to heal you and help you. Sometimes a greater loss may need to be dealt with in a different circumstance because there would be, you know, more details to it. The only other thing that sometimes will happen with a soul is that there might be information that just doesn't come through because it isn't the time for the information to happen and come forward. And that's, please know, that's not a defense of me. This is always, you know, my perception and what I'm picking up on. But those are the two souls that I'm picking up on. But the woman in particular, she's an amazing, like she's a great auntie because that's the essence of her. She just feels just stubborn as I'll get out.
1: Wow. Well, thank you so much for the call. And I know that there's sometimes we don't even notice that we have these beings around us, these guides, and this could maybe even be a guide that could be around T or some. Do we have those types of guides that are around us all the time that look like somebody might who have passed, but just somebody who's around us all the time?
2: So great, great question. There is an energy difference between a soul that has incarnated and a soul that is really on the etheric level. Animals feel completely different from people. And I think now ascended masters have been souls who have touched into the physical world, but they've spent a great deal of time on the energetic. So they have their own vibration too. But I would feel in both of these circumstances that these are souls that are connected to T.

Got it. All right. Well, terrific. We're going to continue with your calls when we come back from the break. Thank you so much. Austin Wells is my guest, and we're going to continue with more of her soul gardening when we come back and really learn how that term applies to what we're doing today, tonight. All right, we'll be right back. 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
1: KFGO News, I'm Jake Anderson. The North Dakota State Patrol is investigating a fatal crash in Bowman County. The North Dakota State Patrol says the crash happened just before 8:45 Friday morning on Highway 12 west of Bowman, North Dakota. The State Patrol says a man experienced a suspected medical incident causing his pickup to leave the road and drive it into the ditch. The vehicle continued driving through the ditch when it ended up striking a tree. The driver was transported to the hospital by Bowman Ambulance, where he was pronounced dead. Two people were hurt after a jet ski crash on Pelican Lake Friday afternoon. The crash happened around 4:30 p.m. on Pelican Lake after two jet skis collided. A 19-year-old woman from Minneapolis reported a back injury, and a 20-year-old from Mound, Minnesota, suffered head injuries that are not considered life-threatening. The Otter Tail County Sheriff's Office says there is no suspicion of alcohol or drugs by either driver. Along with the Sheriff's Office, the Minnesota DNR and Ringdahl Ambulance also responded. Democratic governors are pushing back against a proposed Postal Service plan that could restrict mail-in ballots. Minnesota Governor Tim Walz and a group of Democrats sent a letter urging the U.S. Postal Service to withdraw the rule. The proposal stems from an executive order by President Trump creating a federal eligible voter list. The governors argue the changes make voting more complicated and hurts election trust. The Postal Service has not yet responded. While many people will celebrate the 4th of July with fireworks, animal experts say loud blasts can be frightening for pets. Michelle Casey is with the Animal Humane Society.
2: You never know when those fireworks start to go off or those loud noises. You never know how a dog's going to react. So I would suggest keeping your pets inside the house, somewhere where they're secure during fireworks displays. It can be very stressful and dogs can experience a lot of anxiety from that.
1: Casey says if your pet struggles with fireworks every year, talk to your veterinarian about anxiety medication or other ways to help keep them calm. 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
3: Thank you, Jake. Take a look at your forecast here for the overnight. Going to drop down to 64. Still chances of showers and thundershowers popping up here and there. After all this warm, muggy weather, not a big surprise. But a pretty good day for your Sunday. A high of 89 and pretty clear out there. A few clouds may roll in once in a while, but 89 for the high, close to 90. Back to work on Monday. It's going to be a warm one. A high of 92. And then on Tuesday, a high of 86. Wednesday, chance for some showers and a high of 82.
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1: Welcome back to Coast AM. Fun fact, every time I host, Adam will always play a Boston song. It is my favorite band because it is just like classic, iconic rock and roll. And I love the line in this song that says, "Come on, let us give your mind a ride." I love that line because that's what we do on Coast to Coast AM, is we give your mind a ride. So my guest is Austin Wells, and we are speaking with you who have either reframed or considering reframing the loss of a loved one to having some communication, having some thoughts, last words, any touch, anything that can give you a connection with somebody who has passed on. And I have lots of calls to get to. I'm going to get to them as soon as I can. Let's take a minute here to talk to Mark in Baltimore. Mark, do you have a comment or a question for Austin Wells?
2: Yeah, thank you very much for taking my call. Great show and great readings.
1: Yeah,
2: that I've heard. I lost a loved one in 1993. My fiance was tragically taken away from me by a drunk driver.
1: I've never been married since.
2: And, you know, I've never been married since. You know, she was my intended. And, you know, so I've lived alone without her. But I was just wondering if, you know, you could tell me anything, you know, about the future in my life moving forward and all that.
1: Wonderful.
3: Mark, first of all, we are all sending you so much love on that. I do want to just mention a few things about your fiance. God, did she just walk with sunshine? She has the most beautiful smile, like a beautiful teethy grin. I love the fact that you refer to her as your angel. You understand that?
2: Mm-hmm.
3: Yeah. I have no doubt that she continues to kind of show up in different capacities, and she's showing me butterflies for some reason, and hopefully that corresponds with what you understand. As far as going forward, I love the introspection that you have. And it's not just because you're intelligent enough to be part of the Coast to Coast family, but you really love thinking about things. My thought on, you know, relationships going forward is I think it would be so magnificent for you to step into some outreach places where your intellect and your curiosity is met in a group. And then within that group, I think you're going to find not only people who align with what you believe in, or what, not what you believe in, but what, like how curious your mind is. And it can be, because there is certainly metaphysical things that you're interested in. They're beautiful groups that explore, out of body experiences and remote viewing and things along that line. But I think that's what the missing bridge is, because doing online dating for you, I just don't think is your thing.
1: Yeah.
2: You know, you're exactly right. I got to thank you for saying that. Yeah, she loved butterflies. You know, when you said that touched the nerve right there. You know, she absolutely loved butterflies. So, you know, I can't thank you enough for guiding me in the right direction. I really appreciate you taking your time.
1: Oh, thank you so much for the call, Mark. Thanks for checking in with us tonight and being a part of our Coast to Coast family. Austin, a question for you. Sometimes when there's a symbol that is something that reminds you of that person, like butterflies for Mark, or flowers, or birds. Have you ever really gotten that communication back from crossed over loved ones that they can communicate in symbols?
3: Yes. I think it's a joy for them. And in my experience, it's not that they embody and become the butterfly. They have an ability to be in the energy of that butterfly and almost allow it to fly in a certain direction. It's kind of like they're co-creating a moment with the insect or with it. But it's fascinating and also, I think, worthy to notice that many of the signs and symbols they give us have wings. And I think it's not just on the angelic level, but I think it's to bring our attention up and into nature. Yes, there's all sorts of different signs and symbols that people get, but I think the greatest sadness is the spirit world keeps saying, why don't they ask more? So I would just invite everyone to take a moment and do the what if scenario. Like if you're skeptic, awesome, seriously, awesome. You should be. But put a couple of thoughts out there of, I really would like a sign and a symbol from this individual. Let's all do this collectively tonight. And then I want you to just look at the world from the eyes of a child with wonder and even take a moment to think, well, shoot, if I crossed over, how would I show up to my loved ones? Mm. And I promise you, you're going to start seeing things differently. Numbers on a license plate, or you're going to get a server who has the name of someone that's in the spirit world. They're there. It's just, we just aren't always in the moment of our lives. And that's also one of the things that they're luring us back into.
1: Ah, that's a great piece of advice. We're going to ponder that during this next break. And then we'll come back with your final segment there of taking calls again. So we'll be right back. You're listening to Coast AM.
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0: Welcome back to Coast AM. I am Lisa Gar, and we are on this wonderful evening of the 4th of July into the 5th. And Austin Wells has been my guest to also help us communicate with loved ones, this side and others. Austin, is there anything else before we go back to calls that you wanted to cover tonight that I didn't cover?
1: You're so generous, Lisa. Gosh, I'm so happy that they have brought you into this family because you're just perfect.
0: Thank you.
1: Your voice is so soothing. You're amazing at this. Just one quick thing, and I really want to keep it quick because I want to honor everybody. About AI, honestly, I had this epiphany. I went to an AI conference recently, and I want to introduce everybody to a woman whose name is Kelly Boesch, B-O-E-S-C-H. She is an AI artist, and she's a musician, and she doesn't play an instrument. Her entire world has been cultivated by AI. And the conference was a big, deep conversation about humans and AI. But I just want to put this out there. I think it's what I call a spiritunity, which is a spiritual opportunity. AI is asking us to state what we want and get better at our communication. That's called prompting. And the better we get at prompting, the more amazing things that we can create. You'll see Kelly's work and you'll know that she has cultivated the ability to ask. It's trusting an intelligence other than our own. It's an artificial intelligence. I know there's a lot of fear around it, but it's actually, to me, helping us with trust and also with helping us understand the law of attraction and putting us in co-creation. Besides learning something new, it's saying, you can make anything. What do you want to do? Give me your repetitive tasks. Let's get human beings back to a renaissance of wonder, back to not feeling that they're relegated to a job, but they have an opportunity to just dream their life into being. So I'm clearly an optimist, if you haven't noticed, but God, I just think AI has the most amazing offerings right now. So if you're afraid of it, take that resistance note I said before about, like, get curious about what you're resistant about, because I promise a better version of you is just on the other side.
0: It's definitely not going away, that's for sure. So. Yeah. Something to play with and embrace if you have the curiosity around it. It's impacting everybody's life.
1: Yeah.
0: Let's see here. And I wanted to go to Richard from Kansas City, Missouri. Richard, thank you so much for holding on for us and everybody who's holding on. I'm trying to get to as many of us as possible. Richard, you have a question for Austin Wells.
2: Yes, I'm in Kansas City, and my wife died in a Denver hospital, and we had been, I was in a hospital here for a month, and we had been talking and getting our relationship back, and she wanted to move back to be with me, and then she died, and she's the love of my life, and it just turned me to pieces, and I don't have anyone to talk with or anything like that, and I need help. I don't know what to do. And I'm also praying that she'll be raised from the dead somehow.
0: Yeah, that makes sense. I mean, it absolutely does. Your yearning for her to come back makes a lot of sense. Austin, do you pick up anything on that?
1: Yes. I love the strength of your wife. She would have absolutely kept you on your toes, my friend. But I also know that she had some stubbornness that she wants to acknowledge. I think where her heart, and you were talking about healing, those in spirit always want to focus on the healing part. We always want just proof. And so her feeling that I'm getting is it was imperative that you understand that she wanted a reunion with you, because there was a number of things that transpired very early in your life that are a bit of what's coming up for you right now about kind of having been left or abandoned in a certain capacity. And I think there's a beautiful chance and an opportunity in this. Again, I know I keep mentioning community, but I think your faith is so strong. And I think going to a church that feels really, really supportive of you, that perhaps understands the afterlife, maybe a lot of them have a different idea that way. But that community piece is huge for you. I also think she wants to say thank you for the forgiveness part, because you know her so well, Richard, that I think what you did was you gifted her the permission for her to be her. So it was a surprise she came back to you. So what I want to say is you practiced the spiritual law of detachment, which was you actually love her so much that you were willing to let her go so she could realize the opportunity of you. And I think the fact that you know that, I know that does not bring her back, but I think the gift that she's giving you is how deeply you can love someone. And I don't feel in her life that she really had a person other than you that had given that opportunity to her.
0: Yeah. Yes. And you have that communication is that sometimes what we need the most is just a little communication. It moves the grief. I always see grief like a river. If you keep it moving, then it'll continue to express itself. If you don't express it, then it dams up and becomes, there's algae and blocks and so forth. So good for you for moving the grief, my friend. Keep going on that. And take Austin's advice and find a community, find a church group, find a grief group, find Austin's group. And also for anybody else who's been on the line tonight that I might not get to, I'm still going to try to get to a few more. You can also go to Austin's website, and it's Austin Wells, Wells.com. And you'll be able to join a Wednesday night meditation on Wednesday nights. And you could even say, hey, I was on Coast to Coast listening to you, and you can connect with Austin at that time as well for on Wednesday nights, 6 p.m. Pacific. All right, let's see if we can go to Doug from the Big Island of Hawaii. Doug is got a couple people from Hawaii calling in tonight. It is still the 4th of July there, isn't it, Doug?
3: It is.
0: Well, great.
3: But it is.
0: Thanks for holding the space for us. Did you have a question for Austin Wells?
3: Yeah, I would say just vaguely, I'm just kind of in turmoil in my life. I like have to move soon where I was renting this sold. I have a property with no house, a little tiny place, and there's like relationship craziness going on with women. And so I'm wondering if she sees any thing about my whole world just from that vague question.
1: Not vague at all, Doug. And there's so much going on, and this isn't just a statement. There's so much going on universally with a whole bunch of generational planets that have shifted. So we're all supposed to be looking at deeper issues in our life. So honestly, you are more the norm. I know this is an odd thing to say. You're more the norm, my friend, than people whose lives are easy right now. So if you are in transition, you are right on track. The relationship is a little bit in turmoil because I think there's a little bit of an imbalance as far as your character and hers. I think you are a very generous person, and I think you don't always ask other people to meet your needs. So I think the imbalance there is she doesn't replenish you as much as I think would be fruitful for you, which is part of the reason why the other things in your life feel kind of exhausting. Your home is your place. It's the place that needs to be where you are. So if you're being asked to move, yes, there's an element of feeling like a whole bunch of things are being lost all at once. Avoid the daisy chain thing that we all do, which is this is going wrong and this is going wrong and this is going wrong. Mm-hmm. Let's do just a mental shift on this and trust the fact, this is a different mm-hmm. approach, trust the fact that you are being asked to move. Now, that might be more than one place and more than one circumstance. So you start visioning, because you so rarely, my sweet friend, focus on your needs. And I promise you have given so much to other people that if you took the time to write down exactly what you want, I wouldn't be surprised that you manifest that location with perfect ease.
0: Mm. Living in the place of possibility. I like that. Yeah, sometimes we do look at what's wrong rather than what's potentially right in front of us. So open the door to a new place, Doug. Thank you so much for calling in. And for any of our friends here, our Coast family that did not get on tonight and get your questions answered, you can also go to Austin's website. It's Austyn Wells, Wells.com. You can join her free Wednesday night meditations. Are those live?
1: They are live.
0: That's fantastic. Great. And you could say, hey, I was on Coast and heard you on Coast, and you can join any Wednesday at 6 p.m. Pacific. And I just want to say thank you so much for everything, for being here tonight with us and being of service to our wonderful Coast family. And moving people's grief is a lifetime for you. So I really appreciate your service. You have angel wings. Thank you.
1: Thank you, Lisa, so very much.
0: Absolutely. And thank you all for being here tonight on this wonderful Independence Night and for all the fireworks that you got to see tonight. And also thank you, Tommy Danheiser and George Norrie, for this space here that you create on Coast to Coast every night. And Adam Thompson and Donna Walker, with me in studio here, and Gina Salvati with us in our hearts all the time, and soon to be back in studio with us. And Stephanie Smith, thank you so much for your years and years with Coast to Coast as well. I am Lisa Garr, and until next time, I invite you all to stay aware.

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10: ABC News, I'm Dave Packard. The final fireworks of the 4th of July spilled over into the 5th of July after President Trump delivered a late-night speech on Washington, D.C.'s National Mall. The event was delayed by heat-fueled thunderstorms. The president took the opportunity to say that America is under threat by communists.
11: We like to stop a threat like that immediately and before it begins. It's like a cancer. You got to cut it out. You got to cut it out fast.
10: Now, it wasn't just hot in D.C. In New York City, the heat index there reached 99 degrees, but Arlene Restituyu didn't mind a bit.
12: Being in the city is amazing. The weather is hot, but you're enjoying yourself. There's always places you could go to eat, you with family. You know, New York is together today.
10: At least 9 people were injured in a 4th of July boat explosion in Chesapeake City, Maryland. Cecil County officials say 4 patients were flown to local burn centers, another 5 taken by ground to trauma centers. This is ABC News. The husband of former House Speaker Nancy Pelosi is facing hit-and-run charges in Napa County, California.
13: Napa County Sheriff's investigators say a 911 caller reported a brown convertible hit an unoccupied parked car in Yountville on Friday. The parked car had major rear-end damage. The caller said the driver briefly stopped and then drove away. Later, the California Highway Patrol found a brown convertible disabled with damage. The driver was 86-year-old Paul Pelosi. Napa County deputies say Pelosi admitted he hit something, but he didn't know what it was, so he kept driving. He had no alcohol in his body, and DUI has been ruled out. Pelosi was not arrested, but he is suspected of misdemeanor hit and run. Alex Stone, ABC News.
10: President Trump says it started on the 4th. The U.S. Treasury has begun accepting donations of publicly traded stock to help support Trump accounts, the tax-advantaged savings account for children that he named for himself. Dave Packer, ABC News.
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0: From the darkened corners of the American night, I am Lisa Gar, your guest host tonight on Coast to Coast AM on this Independence Day evening, actually. Tonight we stand at the threshold of history. This 250 years ago, in the summer of 1776, a handful of brilliant men signed a document that lit the fuse of the greatest rebellion the world had ever seen. But was this really all that was happening that night? Some say the founders were not only revolutionaries, but they were keepers of ancient secrets. Freemasons, Rosicrucians, and the students of the occult. We've spoken with many people who are historians of this country who talk about these men who aligned at the birth of this nation with the stars themselves and what beautiful hidden forces were at work that fateful night of the 4th of July in 1776. We are only living that now. The prophecies that were set in motion, we are living now. And so we are looking at this beautiful 250th anniversary of our beloved country as a moment to celebrate. And wherever you are, even if you're on the other side of midnight, it still is worth celebrating. We have seen so many things and spoken about so many things on Coast to Coast, from eyewitnesses of strange lights over Independence Hall and to the spiritual destiny some believe was woven into the very, very fabric of this country. And we get to talk about these things on Coast to Coast every night. Tonight, we are talking about something really interesting, a very, very tough question. What would it mean to live forever, to never actually die? There are actually technologies out there that exist today that enable us to live forever. But why would you want to? Why would you want to live forever? If you're at that age where everyone around you is passing, would you want to live alone? Would there be social implications if we were to live forever? What about those that leave too early? Could they have a life that's extended until a cure is found? These questions and so many more are what we're talking about tonight. This is the topic of our first 2 hours with filmmaker and producers of the movie Forever Young. It is David Donnelly and Dr. Thomas Lewis are joining us tonight. We're going to have a fascinating conversation about what that would mean on this historic Independence Day weekend to live forever. So we will be right back to have this conversation. You're listening to Coast AM.
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0: Welcome back to Coast AM. I am Lisa Garr. So what is aging anyway? And this is the key question about that we're about to address these next couple of hours. The aging process really begins in all of us at around 30 years old, where the damage that's being done outweighs the growth factor that is happening. And this is very, very slow. It starts very, very slowly and accelerates as we get older. So how do we envision our own aging process? That actually impacts our aging process drastically, which is fascinating. Tonight, we are talking with filmmaker David Donnelly, along with physician and writer Dr. Thomas Lewis, and we're talking about living longer, about age reversal, and whether science is truly closing in on the end of this aging process or simply selling us hype. Is that true? So welcome both of you. David Donnelly, welcome. Thanks for joining me.
1: Great to be here. Thank you.
0: Yes. And Dr. Thomas Lewis, thank you so much for joining me on this spirited evening.
2: Thank you. Glad to be here.
0: Yes. Can you think of anything you would rather do on the 4th of July?
2: Well, not at all.
0: I'm really glad to have you both with me. So let's talk about this. Let's bring back the age-old question. I think people have been chasing age reversal for centuries. Can you tell us a little bit about the history of it, age, reversing age and youthing and that chase for that fountain of youth? David, maybe I'll start with you.
1: Yeah, well, from a story perspective, you know, the first written story that we know as a species is the Epic of Gilgamesh, at least one of them. And yeah, this is it shows that it's just really in our DNA to try to pursue immortality. And Dr. Lewis is a little bit of an expert on Gilgamesh. So, Tom, you want to talk about that a little bit more than I can?
2: The Epic of Gilgamesh, as David mentioned, is the oldest written story. Exactly how old it is, we really don't know, because it's pretty clear that it was an oral story before it was ever written down. But it's older than the Bible. And in the Epic of Gilgamesh, it concerns this King Gilgamesh, who's two-thirds man, one-third God. So you'd think he might already have a little bit of an edge on immortality in that sense. But his close friend dies, his best friend dies, and it's something that he just can't come to grips with. And he becomes terrified about his own mortality. And he goes to various people and asks them, you know, how can I achieve immortality? He goes on this quest for immortality and encounters a number of adventures, and he slays monsters. And there's all kinds of interesting things that happen along the way. In the end, actually, this is really incredible for a story, you know, that's as old and allegedly primitive as a story like that would be. In the end, Gilgamesh comes to the conclusion that it's better for him to attempt to live meaningfully in the present than it is for him to attempt to live immortally or to keep searching for immortality. So he returns to the city that he's king of, but kind of with fresh eyes, where before it had seemed kind of prosaic and dull. Now it seems precious to him because he's decided that imbuing his life with meaning is the actual way to go.
0: He has a whole new purpose in life. I think I've always said that death is hardest for the living because we're the ones left behind. And that does make you want to live forever and not deal with the, you know, pain that the loved ones will go through. And you think about that all the time. If that's why I think one of the greatest pains has got to be losing a child, because that's the opposite of the way that it should go, that their lives are shorter than ours. And so tell me, why do you feel that this has become an obsession now, though, to live younger or to reverse the aging process? Why has billions of dollars, I think it's probably billions of dollars at this point, been put into anti-aging?
1: Tom, go ahead.
0: Yeah.
2: One of the reasons is that, and I was completely unaware of this prior to embarking with David on the project and making this movie. It's really David who brought it to my attention. There really is a scientific revolution going on in our midst that I was unaware of, and I bet a lot of people are unaware of. And I was a physician brought up in the old paradigm. In the old paradigm, aging and death are part of life, kind of like the weather. There's nothing you can do about it. And so you may like the weather, you may not like the weather, but whether you do or not is not a medical issue. There's nothing you can do about it. And in my physician training, that's certainly how I was taught to regard aging as something you can't do anything. No one can do anything about it. So patients may be concerned about it. They may not be, but that doesn't matter because nothing you can do, you can't help them anyway. The revolution that we're living through is actually that, you know, within the last 20 years, and particularly within the last 10 years, the dials that control aging have become kind of accessible to science and they're within reach. And there are now scientists and physicians who regard the aging process as just another physiologic process like any process. And just as we can alter cardiac function or kidney function with various medicines or things, these scientists and physicians feel that the aging process is ultimately just another physiologic process that we'll learn how to modulate and we'll learn how to extend people's lives through that kind of modulation, which was formerly not only unavailable, but really unthinkable to us.
1: I think a big leap in this as well is in biomarkers. So in science in general, you have to be able to quantify something in order to be able to, you know, manipulate it and gauge the results. It's only relatively recently that we are actually able to see if these treatments and these interventions are actually influencing the biological process of aging. And so especially when you can see the results changing, I think that also really kind of inspires your own action and wanting to do things about it. And especially at a time when kind of we live in this period of gamification, and all of a sudden now, you know, you can get, you know, your regular blood work and start to see these changes. And, you know, this is a really recent advance to where you can actually be able to see the data in this new way.
0: It brings me to the point of health span versus lifespan. Would we want to live into our 80s, 90s if we were not healthy, if we had a disease, if it was a painful life in for the last decade? Or would we want to, this whole idea of reversing aging to a healthy reset so that you can live a healthy health span, and not sick, but happy and healthy at those later ages? I think that's more of the quest. It's not the year that you're, or the age that you're living towards. It's how healthy are you in that time period, right?
1: Yeah, I think.
0: Go ahead, David.
1: The big difference between health span and lifespan, well, first of all, it kind of gets muddled a lot, especially if you're just clicking through your newsfeed and you see some kind of new discovery. So it's really important to distinguish the difference between health span and lifespan. You know, health span is being mobile in your later years, is being able to still spend time with your family, being cognitively healthy. You know, in fact, the biggest fear for many decades was getting cancer in older age, and now it's dementia. And so clearly, living longer without having control over your own facilities, you know, what's the point of living longer if you have, you know, the inability to kind of interact with your community and achieve your goals and live a daily healthy life and still be independent?
0: And Thomas, you were saying?
2: I think it is. It's a critical distinction. As a physician, I've certainly seen patients of my own who have lived, you know, past their health span. So their health span has expired, but their lifespan has not. And I think most physicians have seen patients go through that, and it's not an enviable condition. And, you know, there was an article that was written by a physician that was published, I think, in the New Yorker a few years ago, where a physician said he didn't really want to live much beyond 75, you know, just because of what he'd seen people go through. But one of the encouraging things is that a lot of the things that promote lifespan also do extend health span. And if we look at people who are really long-lived, a lot of the time their health span has extended almost up until the time of their demise. So the woman who lived the longest was a French woman named Jeanne Calment, who lived to be 122. She lived independently until she was 110. Mm. And and she took no medicines, you know, until she was in her 110s years. So she was actually quite healthy for almost that entire time. So there is the hope that we could maybe get both, that lifespan could be extended, and also for more of those years, a person would be happy and healthy and vital, not decrepit and wasting away.
0: Yes. There was a man on a stage tonight for one of that 250th anniversary who was 107. It's a revered thing to live beyond 100, and it's fascinating to people. But it's also about living healthy and having minimal issues of decline happen in your later life. And only now do we have access to these technologies. The people that were born in the 30s and 40s, 50s, well, 40s, I should say, haven't had access to these technologies in order to hit their 70s and 80s and look at their health span as expanding. Now these technologies are available. So let's talk about some of the technologies that are available now that are breakthrough technologies that really could dissolve this issue of even if we had to, just determining our end date of our lifespan. David, what did you learn through going to places like the Buck Institute? And tell us a little bit about how this whole thing started with the film Forever Young.
1: Yeah, well, when I started this whole process, which was nearly 4 years ago now, I didn't know where the story was going to end. I was very much a skeptic, because I think, like a lot of people, you just start to see all this information that's being kind of thrown at you on a regular basis, you know, longevity, you know, lifespan, these new discoveries that keep coming in. And I really just wanted to know, you know, how much of this was BS. And one of the first shoots that we did was at

0: We learn a lot more about the basics of diet and exercise, sleep and social connectivity. And then there's just this wild stuff that also is starting to happen. These breakthroughs in epigenetic reprogramming, and with CRISPR, you combine that with revolutions in AI to where they're creating their own scientist agents that can go out there and search for unique, novel molecular compounds, and then come back and kind of tell us what they learned. I mean, every week there's huge breakthroughs in all these fields. And so I think it's really a merger of all these technologies combined that, on top of this kind of foundational fundamentals of longevity, is where there's so much hope and excitement for the future.
1: It's a fascinating topic. Dr. Thomas, you know about this age looping concept, right? Where you can actually reverse the DNA. Can you tell us a little bit about that?
2: Yeah, so the proposition behind age looping is that is the idea of epigenetic programming. So you have a certain amount of genes, certain number of genes. Everybody has about 20,000 genes. But what you have many more of are what are called epigenetic markers, which are really control points in the genome. They're not the genes, but they're next to the genes, and they control the genes. And they can turn them on, they can turn genes off, they can turn genes up or down. And so you realize pretty quickly there's not much difference between not having a gene at all and having it turned off. So the things that change these epigenetic, the function of these epigenetic markers turn out to be pretty important. It's becoming increasingly clear that one of the things that distinguishes old cells and young cells is that in young cells, they have young person genes turned on, and in old cells, they have old person genes turned on. Through the manipulation of, or just a lifelong change in epigenetic markers. So the hope is, well, what if you could turn those markers back? You could just turn the dial back to the way it was before at an earlier point in your life when you were more youthful. So the conception of age looping is that you would live a certain span of years. You would go in for an epigenetic marker refresh procedure that would reset your epigenetic markers, turn the dials on those gene control mechanisms back a few years to where you were a few years ago. And then you could live again a few years and then have them turn back. And you could age and de-age in a loop that could go on for conceivably a very long period of time.
1: It sounds fantastic. Great way to spend a birthday, but what are the health ramifications of that? That has
2: So,
1: yet to be known, right?
2: yeah. Well, one problem is that if you make cells more youthful, in our cellular history, the very earliest cells, the primordial cells that we came from, the way to get ahead back in those days when cells were just floating around in the ocean was to divide as fast as possible. That's how they got ahead. So our very young primordial cells have an urge to divide as fast as they can. And so in later development, there are all kinds of brakes and control systems that are put on those growth programs to hold them in check. Because if you're an adult multicellular organism, cells that just grow as fast as they possibly can turn out to be cancer, which you don't want.
1: Right.
2: So there is a risk that if you make cells more youthful, you can make them want to grow more, and you can
1: Grow other
2: potentially
1: things.
2: promote,
1: Right.
2: yes, you can potentially promote cancer.
1: Well,
2: The epigenetic thing sounds like it is like a crazy science fiction future, but there's a Harvard scientist named David Sinclair
1: oh,
2: who
1: we know about
2: is.
1: David Sinclair. Wait, hang on one second. Thomas, we're going to come back real quick. We have a break coming up, and that's a great story there. So I want to get into the whole concepts of David Sinclair and everything when we come back. We will be right back. 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
1: From the KFGO News Center, I'm Jake Anderson. Public safety officials are urging people in Minnesota to use caution when lighting off fireworks.
2: State Fire Marshal Dan Cryer wants Minnesotans to remember that only non-explosive novelty fireworks are legal in the state.
3: They are fireworks that stay on the ground. They might emit some sparks, but the simplest thing is if it shoots up in the air or it goes boom, that's illegal in Minnesota.
2: Cryer says it's also important to keep water nearby.
3: You know, having that garden hose reeled up at your house, if it's 50 feet away, it's going to take you time to go to your house, grab the hose reel, turn the spigot on. You know, you want to have it there so that you can extinguish the fire. You can extinguish the firework.
2: Cryer says fireworks send an average of about 75 Minnesotans to the hospital each year, with nearly half of those injured under the age of 20.
1: That was reporter Tasha Radel. AAA says more than 70 million Americans will be traveling in some way for the 4th of July holiday. This year, that vacation window is even larger than normal, with the 4th falling on a Saturday. AAA's Skylar McKinley says the national parks are expected to be huge tourist destinations as people celebrate America's 250th, with spots in the Dakotas being especially appealing.
4: Medora is the center of the universe right now as a function of the opening of the Teddy Roosevelt Library. Of course, the President of the United States just had a trip there. And so there's going to be a crush of traffic for anybody headed to Medora right now. If you're headed to South Dakota, if you're headed to the Badlands, if you're headed to Mount Rushmore, as many Americans are, those places will be busy.
1: AAA says be sure to pack some patience and enjoy quality time with your companions. Holiday traffic means more cars on the road, making slowing down through construction zones more important than ever. MnDOT spokeswoman Annie Meyer says some construction zones could remain staffed with crews.
5: We will have limited lanes. We might have narrower lanes. It's much safer for folks to drive slow in a work zone, to pay full attention to what's happening there.
1: For real-time traffic updates, head to 511mn.org or call 511. In North Dakota, you can check road conditions at travel.dot.nd.gov. Animal experts recommend keeping pets inside during fireworks displays and creating a calm environment to help reduce stress. Michelle Casey with the Animal Humane Society says there are simple steps owners can take to make the night easier.
6: The big thing I would say is just keep your pets inside during 4th of July. You can turn on some music, turn on the TV, something like that to kind of drown out the sound. And then, of course, you can speak to your veterinarian and if you think that your pet might require some medication to make them more comfortable.
1: Casey also suggests trying a weighted thunder shirt, which can provide gentle pressure that helps some dogs feel more secure during loud noises. Jake Anderson, News Radio, KFGO.
7: Thank you, Jake. Take a look at your forecast here. For the overnight, going to drop down to 64. Still chances of showers and thunder showers popping up here and there. After all this warm, muggy weather, not a big surprise. But a pretty good day for your Sunday, a high of 89 and pretty clear out there. A few clouds may roll in once in a while, but 89 for the high, close to 90. Back to work on Monday. It's going to be a warm one, a high of 92. And then on Tuesday, a high of 86. Wednesday, chance for some showers and a high of 82.
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0: 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Now, here's your guest host, Lisa Garr.
1: Welcome back to Coast AM. I want to say thank you for being here tonight on this Declaration of Independence Day. We are usually referring to this date as July 4th, but it's just a date. What really happened, the Continental Congress officially adopted the Declaration of Independence on July 4th, thus the date. And this is what we're celebrating tonight, even though it might be past midnight where you are, or you might be walking back from the National Mall because they celebrated it after midnight. It is still a night to celebrate, and I hope you've enjoyed fireworks tonight and you're hanging out with us talking about really interesting topics. So thanks for joining us on Coast to Coast tonight. We're going to be right back with my guests answering these wonderful questions about what would it be like to live forever, since we're talking about the 250th anniversary of the country. Why couldn't we live that long? What would it be like? We will be back with my guests, David Donnelly and Dr. Thomas Lewis, right after the break. I am Lisa Garr, and you're listening to Coast AM.
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0: Welcome back to Coast AM. I am Lisa Garr. My guests are writer and filmmaker David Donnelly, along with physician and writer Dr. Thomas Lewis, who are talking about the movie, the film, the documentary called Forever Young. And we were talking right before the break, Thomas, about David Sinclair. Tell us a little bit about that story.
1: So along the lines of the epigenetic refreshing and treatment approach, David Sinclair is probably one of the biggest proponents of the viability of epigenetic treatments for longevity. And the David Sinclair is an interesting mix of a couple things. He's a bit of a showman, kind of like a scientist like Tesla or something. So he does make pronouncements or announcements that are exciting and bold, and he's been criticized for maybe saying things that are too bold or too exciting and that some scientists object to and think are not carefully qualified enough or restricted enough. On the other hand, he does some remarkable work. So a few years ago, he published a paper in Nature in which they actually used epigenetic reprogramming to treat blindness in aged mice and restore their sight, which is fairly dramatic. His company, Life Biosciences, has an epigenetic refreshing treatment that an FDA-approved trial is currently underway, and it was approved in January. I think the first patient was treated last month in June. And so even though it sounds like kind of a crazy science fiction idea, this is already moving into the testing phase. And of course, we don't know the outcome of either that patient or the whole trial, but it is super exciting that that kind of thing is moving out of the lab and into human applications so rapidly.
0: There are stem cell applications now that can actually restore sight. And I've interviewed a couple of scientists about that on and off the air that can be injected back into the eye for sight, for hearing. And it's touched on in the film, Forever Young. David, do you know anything about the world of stem cells?
2: Stem cells was not something that I really got into in the film. It's obviously, I think that could probably be its own movie. Because I mean, pretty much every sequence that you see in the film, you know, we have hundreds of hours of footage that we accumulated, you know, over this multi-year period of interviewing people all across the world. And this was an area where I feel like there's a lot of promise, but at the same time, it does, I think, require kind of its own separate investigation.
0: It's a growing, definitely a growing field.
2: It is.
0: Forgive me for the pun.
2: I think like I said earlier, it's there's so many different things that are happening at the same time. It's really kind of like a combination of all these different treatments and breakthroughs that are happening at the same time. But Tom, I think you know a little bit more about the latest data and the possibility of stem cells than I do, for sure.
1: Well, stem cell is a huge area. And it's one that, you know, in the United States, we've fallen a little bit behind because for many years, the legal status of stem cell research was not favorable in the United States. Mm-hmm. So another of other countries jumped ahead of us. We lost some researchers to other countries so they could do their stem cell research. But now the legal environment has improved now, partially because it's now possible to generate viable adult stem cells from human skin cells, essentially. So it's no longer, embryonic cells are no longer required. So the stem cell research and applications are taking off in the United States again more. And Texas has passed a number of stem cell friendly laws so that people can now sign up for a whole bunch of and receive stem cell treatments in various Texas medical settings. They have a potent anti-inflammatory effect and potentially a potent anti-arthritis effect. And one of the troubles in arthritis is that cartilage doesn't regenerate. Our cartilage cells don't divide and regenerate. Mm-hmm. And the hope is that, well, if you inject some stem cells into the joint, maybe you can encourage and coax the stem cells into becoming cartilage cells as they mature and differentiate. That's very exciting.
0: That's the hope, yeah.
1: Mm-hmm. Yeah, and to an extent, which I really didn't know about until until looking into some things in the course of the film. It turns out that all of our tissues have stem cells that they are responsible for repairing damage in those tissues. And one of the things that happens as we age is that our stem cell populations wear out and decline. And then pretty much at the end of life, we end up with not any stem cells, which makes it difficult to repair tissues when damage happens. So if we could get a replenishment of stem cells, either through stimulating the ones we have or through an exogenous supply through injection, then that could really help repair various tissues as damage accumulates through aging.
0: It's definitely a growing field that's rapidly growing. And there's a lot of stem cell research being done now in the U.S. combined with that that's being done in Asia and Japan and so forth, because there are these scientists speak the same language when it comes to this. And it's very important. There is, in the film, there's a Dr. Steve Horvath who talked about this or created this biological clock, the epigenetic clock, right? To measure biological age. Maybe, David, you could talk a little bit about that.
2: Yeah, so Dr. Horvath just early on reached the conclusion that if you can't quantify something, then you can't run scientific experiments on it. And so he discovered this process called DNA methylation that can actually be measured. And that was the first of what are now many different types of epigenetic clocks. And so since then, lots of other ones have come around, but he really is kind of like the godfather of the biomarker revolution, who's all, he's featured in the film. And since then, now we've been able to measure what these treatments are actually doing to our bodies and our processes, which really just kind of launched this this whole revolution, because now there was different ways that we could actually look at the data and measure it.
0: And now this is through blood testing that you can tell how fast the body is aging?
2: You can get a DNA methylation test at a lab. It's not something that you can kind of just do quickly. I think it's a little bit more, you know, consuming. You have to go into an actual lab. And Tom, you can probably talk in detail about that versus other epigenetic clocks and how that's progressed.
1: Yeah, it turns out there are that the different organs in our body age at different rates. And there are certain epigenetic markers that are more relevant to the liver than to the kidney, for instance. And so you can get a panel of these epigenetic marker clocks done that can actually tell you how fast your liver is aging, how fast your kidney is aging, how fast your brain is aging, because every organ system is aging at its own rate, some faster than others. Mm-hmm. And of course, ideally, you would want them all to age as slowly as possible. But the clock can tell you what is the difference between your chronological age, how many years you have, and your actual biological age, like how many miles have been put on the vehicle, so to speak. And it really, the mileage matters more than the age, you know, so it's not the years, it's the mileage, as Indiana mm-hmm. Jones says. And, yeah. And so now there's a way to tell what your mileage is and even what it is in different organs so that you can try and target the right thing in terms of your own longevity protection protocols.
0: The thing is, if you have put that many miles on the car, and if you've done that much stress to the body, can you get it restored? And that's kind of an important question. Yeah.
1: It is. And it looks like you can, or at least there's some things that can do it. So that's one of the terrific utilities of the Horvath clock and some of these other clocks is that you can measure the effectiveness of various clinical interventions, say fasting, for instance, or mm-hmm. or sleep or exercise regimens. And you can see that some of them actually turn back the literal clock in that sense, that your epigenetic markers get more youthful in response to certain interventions. They get worse in response to other interventions. So we're learning a lot more about what causes the clock to speed up and what causes it to slow down.
2: This is also kind of driving this huge cultural obsession with, yes, you know, what is my biological age? And now mm-hmm. you can go online and get all these different tests and, you know, there's these competitions that are happening. I mean, you know, how accurate those are versus kind of going in and getting a kind of a high level, you know, accurate lab test. But I mean, it is just becoming just a huge moment for, in general, people becoming kind of obsessed with, you know, collecting this data and seeing improvements.
0: Well, it's, I mean, we've talked a lot about the science of this and the fact that it is possible to reverse the biological clock, determine the amount of stress and how much longer you basically have to live. You could even determine your age of death and change it. But why? That is the bigger question here, is why would we want to do this? And what would happen if there was nobody dying? It was would be an overpopulation. It would be an entirely different experience on this Earth. As we know it, we would have to move people off planet in order to accommodate. So let's just talk about that with you for a second, Dr. Thomas Lewis. You have your expertise is in relationships, and you have this question that you address in the film. What if we were to live longer? Would we face, as already an epidemic right now, of loneliness, of depression? What are some of the solutions that would happen there? Could it get worse if we lived longer?
1: Indeed. And I think it's something that we as a society haven't put much thought into. And, you know, the lifespan has been going up for at least 100 and almost 200 years. So in 1840, you know, the average lifespan was 45. And now the average lifespan in the United States is somewhere around 80. And if you look at it on a graph, it's almost a linear straight line. And if we keep going just at the pace we're at now, not even factoring in some of these exciting new developments, the average lifespan will hit 100 in right around the turn of the century in 2100. We've really not spent any time thinking about what that means for our lives as human beings. And you know, one of the things that that you encounter from talking to a lot of people is that most people think of their life as a story and themselves as the protagonist, and the story has a beginning and a middle, and it has an end. And the fact that there is an end is part of what drives the plot forward. Without an end, mm-hmm. then the value of life is inherently less. So people value things in proportion to their rarity or their scarcity. And of course, there are a lot of things that we don't even think of as scarce, like our own time on the planet, but it is scarce. If all of a sudden it weren't scarce, then I think it's pretty clear that we would value it less than we already do now, which doesn't seem like a recipe for a healthy, happy, enriched, fulfilling human existence. And as with Gilgamesh, you know, I think it's been clear to the human race for a long time that life doesn't need to be infinite in order to be enjoyable or meaningful. And in fact, it may even be the case that if it were infinite, that would work against life being enjoyable and meaningful. And some of those questions, I think we really haven't started to grapple with as a society.
0: If we were to live forever, how would that change our relationships? Our children would then live forever as well? Or would they need to have relationships with parents any longer? I mean, how would that, what would that look like?
1: I think
2: one of the,
0: oh, sorry.
1: Yeah, go ahead, David.
2: Okay, sorry. One of the eye-opening moments for me in this journey was our trip to Japan.
0: Mm-hmm.
2: Mm-hmm. We filmed at a assisted living facility in Tokyo. And we go in and they bring out this robot that sings and dances to the people that are there, and they absolutely loved it. They clap, it leads them in dance, and you know, we interviewed the various staff, and we're in the midst of really a demographic time bomb. So there's more people that are older, that there's not enough of a young labor force to be able to take care of them. And that problem is at a relatively small level because Japan does not have the same population as a country like the United States. However, the proportions of the population are equivalent. So that we can kind of look at Japan as our future. And so we're seeing this massive explosion of people, and there's not enough people to take care of them. And so this introduces a whole nother set of problems that we really just are not prepared for. How do we take care of these people? How do we ensure that, you know, they do have relationships? Is it possible to have a real relationship with an AI companion or a robot as this technology is moving so fast? And, you know, it's easy to kind of write that off and be like, okay, a robot can never kind of give us this, the same thing as a human. But at the same time, this is such an urgent situation that is being overlooked. We have to start exploring every possible solution, because the reality is that we will continue to live longer. The other side of that coin is that if we don't start to tackle these existential, very human problems, we're just going to have a lot of people living longer that are anxious and depressed, lonely and miserable.
0: Which is already becoming an epidemic of the rates of loneliness. And in other countries, there's more of a generational living pattern that's been in place for centuries. In this country, not so much. There's not a generational living pattern as much. There's, you know, assisted living and senior living, and these places are becoming cost prohibitive because of the demand now that families are saying, oh, I'll just have to, you know, pay for this problem. And it's a privileged conversation. Is this whole entire conversation about living longer really only for the wealthy? David?
3: This is a tough issue. And, you know, longevity, equity, longevity, inequity, these various terms that now we're starting to talk about. I mean, right now in the United States, the primary indicator of your life expectancy is your zip code. That is certainly alarming. There's huge disparities. Even a place like at the Buck Institute, you know, that zip code, Marin County, Northern California, one of the wealthiest counties per capita in the world, people live much longer than they do if you were just to go, you know, take a drive
2: up and be a couple miles away. You know, people aren't living as long. However, you know, there's also the positive side of how fast technology changes. And so this same force that is allowing these companies to grow and raise billions of dollars, it's also the reason why something like a cell phone, which, you know, if you think of like Wall Street, those big cell phones that it used to be, you know, decades ago, right, and how a cell phone was something that was, you know, only limited to someone that had a lot of money to have access to it, you know, now they've become ubiquitous. And so we hope that those same kind of technologies and treatments are going to be able to reach as many people as possible in the near future.
0: Yes, very true. All right, we're going to come back after this break. Thank you so much for holding on with me. And we're going to find out a little bit about where we could find Forever Young as the movie. It's on, where is it, Apple right now? Apple TV?
2: Yes, Apple TV. Also, it's on Amazon.
0: Oh, great, great. All right, we'll be back in a moment. You are listening to Coast to Coast AM on this wonderful 4th of July evening.

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7: More than 3 minutes. 90s nostalgia is having a moment. Even this old trend is kicking around again.
8: There's a great new sport coming down the track. We're getting our kicks with a hacky sack.
7: Hacky sacks, or foot bags as they're known outside the trademark, were a new sport when this ad came out about 40 years ago. 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
9: Backer, backer, backer!
7: This clip of a high school baseball team in Maine kicking a bag around went so viral, ESPN reposted it on its official TikTok. It's part of a nostalgia wave that's seen Gen Alpha snap up old Nintendo Game Boys, Sony Walkman CDs and cassette players, and vintage Polaroid cameras. Part of Hacky Sack's appeal is it gives friends an excuse to get outside together. Plus, they're a lot cheaper than those old electronics, if you can find one. The owner of the online store Bomb Footbag says one model was in such high demand and he nearly tripled the price from $13 to $34, and it's still sold out. Nathan Hager, Bloomberg Radio.
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26: This is the Bloomberg Green Report. Climate change has some developers building homes that are resilient to extreme weather and more environmentally friendly at the same time. When Hurricane Michael hit Mexico Beach on the Florida Panhandle, one house stood out among most of those around it which were wrecked. It was built on 14-foot-tall pillars. The storm left vehicles piled up to its windows, yet the house itself was unscathed except for a few lost shingles. The house's rounded shape helped it withstand the Category 5 winds that collapsed most conventional structures. Developers are not only rounding out the outside corners of their houses, they're installing solar panels snugly. Winds can't lift them, and clean power remains available to residents throughout any storm. Wetlands and native vegetation are being preserved. That reduces flooding vulnerability. And builders are using recycled or advanced construction materials that reduce energy use, as well as the need to make new material. Jeff Bellinger, Bloomberg Radio.
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27: On the latest Balance of Power podcast, we talk with Republican Congressman Jason Smith of Missouri, who chairs the House Ways and Means Committee, about the agenda for the second half of this year.
28: I'm focused on legislating. I'm focused on accomplishing great pieces of legislation, putting them on the president's desk. We did that in the One Big Beautiful Bill, which was a partisan approach. It was a reconciliation bill. Now, on the Ways and Means Committee, we're working on a lot of bipartisan things. For example, the First Lady's Fostering the Future initiative to help foster kids who are aging out of the system, it passed out of the Ways and Means Committee and the House of Representatives with every single Republican and every single Democrat voting for it. We're also working on some bipartisan tax issues and bipartisan trade and bipartisan health care. That is what we need to deliver to the president's desk. That's what we can accomplish over the next very few legislative days that are left.
29: Okay. So is the Ways and Means Committee, Mr. Chairman, not currently looking at any possible tax provisions that could be folded into a third reconciliation bill?
28: Oh, we absolutely are looking at every vehicle that could be used. Reconciliation, though, is only a tool of the United States Senate. It allows them to overcome the 60-vote filibuster rule and to just pass with 51. In the House of Representatives, we just need to pass the good tax policies, the good legislation, and that's done with a simple majority, whether you do it in reconciliation or not. And that's what we're focused on, is trying to deliver legislative means. But let me tell you, I have a list of ideas that I would love in any piece of tax legislation moving forward.
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0: This is Bloomberg Daybreak Weekend, our global look at the top stories in the coming week from our Daybreak anchors all around the world. Straight ahead on the program, a look at the impact of artificial intelligence on the labor force. I'm Nathan Hager in Washington.
1: I'm Caroline Hepke here in London, where we're looking ahead to a key NATO summit in Turkey. Nathan.
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0: Good day to you. I'm Nathan Hager. We begin today's program with a look at the impact of artificial intelligence in the U.S. labor force. And it's still early days in the debate over how much this rapidly developing technology will disrupt the job market. But we are starting to see the impact in the economic data. Bloomberg's Maya Prakash has been following this and is here with me now. So great to speak with you, Maya, on the Daybreak Weekend program. So where are we seeing AI show up in the data?
3: Well, we're starting to see the effects in finance and information, which continue to be a drag of around 25,000 jobs on total hiring growth in the U.S. The financial activities sector is a concerning weak spot. It's still down around 82,000 jobs over the last 6 months, while information posted another weak month as well at 68,000 jobs, decline over 6 months. This month's jobs report showed a weaker labor market for a variety of reasons, including a downturn in leisure and hospitality. But the underlying story in finance and tech remains unchanged, which is that there are two sectors that will be particularly affected by AI because of their workforce composition and the nature of their tasks.
0: Yeah, it's really interesting to hear this start to show up when we've heard from so many bank CEOs talking about using artificial intelligence to sort of get rid of some of those, as they, well, at least one CEO put it, lower level human capital. So is this the start of a trend? Can we say that at this point?
3: You could say that. I think you can say this particularly in the finance sector, which is about three times of the information sector and a workforce that comprises a lot of low-paid and routine administrative work. We found that around 25% of roles in financial activities are administrative ones: customer service representatives, insurance claims processors, loans processing, and that sort of thing. These are exactly the kinds of jobs that the BLS expects AI to automate first. So we're expecting a broader trend line over the years.
0: And does this sort of feed into what we saw in the latest non-farm payrolls report in terms of the downward revisions to the prior months? Is that what's showing up in financials and IT as well?
3: Absolutely. So the revision story was more in other sectors, especially in leisure and hospitality. Our financial activities and information chart didn't change much. The revisions weren't a particularly large factor in the underlying trend of job losses.
0: So what's the trend line? Can we talk about a trend line at this point about where AI disruption could go from here?
3: Yeah, absolutely. Well, there's a real question, right? And we have to sort of break it down by sector. In the information sector, you have jobs like software engineers and computer programmers that make up around 15% of employment and are on the higher paid side at around $160,000 annually. These are jobs that might actually be augmented by AI. While you might have sort of lower level layoffs, it remains a little bit unclear and difficult to measure whether these kinds of roles will be augmented and made more valuable and more productive because of advancements in AI, or whether they'll be automated away. Where we actually are expecting to see a larger trend is in these sort of administrative and office roles. Insurance within the financial activities category posted a large decline in May. We're expecting sort of more lower level and administrative jobs in the financial activities sector to see a decline. And then, of course, in entry level jobs as well.
0: One of the big promises of artificial intelligence from the technology's boosters is that for all the jobs that might be disrupted by the technology, there are going to be new ones to take their places. Are we starting to see that in the data at this point, or is it still too early yet?
3: It's a little early to tell. And one thing I would also add is that in terms of these overall headcount reductions, it's also hard to tell whether the headcount reductions are a result of jobs themselves being automated or a result of sort of a reallocation of resources. What I mean by that is, you know, companies invest across finance and technology, investing in AI and making CapEx investments at huge rates, and so having to cut labor costs as a result. That's not necessarily the same thing as these jobs being automated away. So I think that there's an important distinction to be made there. And then in terms of, you know, new job creations, the best place to see that is ongoing gains in non-residential construction. Other data out this week showed construction spending on data centers continues to be strong. In the information sector, you might see a variety of AI-adjacent roles start to pop up. But overall, it's still a little early to tell. And, you know, technology and models are changing so fast that really the trend line could change quite significantly.
0: All right. So we've been talking about the disruption to particularly financial services and IT. What other sectors are you looking for going forward for potential vulnerabilities?
3: We're seeing a little bit of decline in professional and business services, particularly in subcategories like accounting, consulting, and advertising. We saw strength this month in professional and business services, but economists say that this is primarily due to an increase in temp hiring rather than an overall increase in demand for labor. So these sorts of automatable white-collar jobs in these various subcategories are a potential next weak spot.
0: Okay. Well, thank you for this, Maya. Great having you on with us. That is Bloomberg's Maya Prakash, part of our economic team in Washington, D.C. Let's take a look now at some stocks on the move in the week ahead. I'm Nathan Hager, joined by Bloomberg News cross-asset reporter Avalon Purnell. I think we all know where we're going to start this conversation, Avalon. The countdown is on for SpaceX to join the NASDAQ 100. What can we expect?
4: You're absolutely correct. SpaceX is slated to join NASDAQ 100 index on Tuesday, and that inclusion will trigger some mandatory buying for all funds that track this key index, notably the QQQ ETF, which is very popular passive investment vehicle for retail investors especially, will also have to buy in. And as a $2 trillion company, SpaceX would rank among one of the largest on the NASDAQ. Historically speaking, though, seasoning rules have delayed IPO entry into these major benchmarks for at least a couple of months. As we know, SpaceX just launched, so it's very much been fast-tracked out of that, given the fact that it is such a big company, and it also had a record-breaking IPO that raised $86 billion. However, worth noting that while NASDAQ did fast-track SpaceX's entry, their rival S&P Dow Jones said it's still going to keep their existing eligibility requirements.
0: Right. So I like what you did there with saying that SpaceX just launched. I mean, the stock itself has kind of acted like one of Elon Musk's rockets, a big up after the IPO, settling kind of back down since then. Oh, do you see this stock kind of settling at a level anytime soon, or are we expecting even more volatility?
4: Well, we can't predict that. However, what I do find really interesting is that along with the entry, we're also expecting the quiet period for those IPO underwriters to also end next week. So investors will be able to expect to get analysis from banks like Goldman Sachs, Morgan Stanley, and JP Morgan, Citi as well, as they initiate coverage of the company. So it will be really interesting to see how their price targets and analysis of the company stacks up as well.
0: Absolutely. Yeah, lots more to come when it comes to SpaceX. And hard to believe, but we're already starting to think about second quarter earnings season as well. We're going to start to hear from the first few companies before the big banks open their books, including PepsiCo on Thursday. Going to get a pretty decent look at the consumer from this one, I guess.
4: Absolutely. As you mentioned, PepsiCo has been facing a very challenging season this year. Those shares not even up a 1% year to date. However, shoppers remain very cautious about their spending, and also GLP-1s are pushing some consumers to seek out healthier options, which, if you know some of the brands that Pepsi is a parent company of, like Cheetos, Doritos, and Gatorade, it may be sometimes hard to come by. That being said, Barclays is writing that Pepsi's shares have underperformed other staple stocks in recent months, as investors remain very skeptical about how exactly the durability of their turnaround in North America is. And also worth noting that looking at options data at the moment, it's currently implying about a 3% move after those results.
0: Okay, so not a whole lot of a move one way or the other, but I mean, it's not just changing taste to think about with PepsiCo. They've been affected as well by some of the commodity moves around the war in the Middle East as well. Aluminum prices you got to think about as well. How can we see that start to play in some of the results here?
4: That's a really great point as well. Bloomberg Intelligence had a really great note out talking about how the company's growth plan and also their full year outlook are going to be really in play and a significant focus on the call, especially for that cost inflation piece. As we already said, like, the consumers are very much stretched at this moment. And for companies like PepsiCo, that is kind of problematic. So it will be very interesting to see how exactly they're also planning to handle these uncertain times, to say the least, with the Iran war and other factors.
0: And not to be outdone, on Friday, we're going to get earnings from Delta Airlines and an update, I would guess, on how travel demand is holding up, not just after all the geopolitics, but I mean, we're right in the heart of summer travel season here, Avalon.
4: Yes. Hopefully you have some travel planned. Delta, definitely, as you can expect, will be very interesting to see exactly what they're going to be saying about those fuel costs. And also their full year guidance will be top of mind for everyone going into that print. Options data already showing that they're beginning to price a potential move of about 5.8%. So definitely investors will be very excited to see what exactly is happening at Delta. TD Cowen expecting a company to report very strong demand across all products and geographies. They also note that a recent drop in fuel prices paired with strong peak season pricing from the summer travel should enable the company to produce margins that beat expectations, especially into the third quarter, which I know we're on the second quarter right now, but people are also looking into the future as well. And also worth noting that at least for these analysts, they've actually already boosted their price target on Delta ahead of the print to $106 from $92.
0: Amazing, considering when you look at a chart for Delta Airlines, I mean, it's been on a pretty steady trajectory upward so far this year. I mean, it sounds like analysts expect that to continue even with some of the headwinds we've seen for travel so far this year.
4: Yes, although I must say that definitely analysts are a bit mixed. Even Bloomberg Intelligence had a great note out saying that Delta's EBITDA and margins will likely be significantly lower as the spike in fuel prices continues to eat into profits. So while you do have some people who are slightly more bullish, like TD Cowen, there are definitely others who are slightly more cautious about what exactly the future looks like for airlines, especially like Delta.
0: All right, Bloomberg cross-asset reporter Avalon Purnell. Lots of stocks to keep an eye on as we head into a new week here. Avalon, thank you for this. And coming up on Bloomberg Daybreak Weekend, we'll look ahead to a key NATO summit happening in Turkey this week. I'm Nathan Hager, and this is Bloomberg.
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15: 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You see what I mean? It's pretty awful. 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
1: This is Bloomberg Daybreak Weekend, our global look ahead at the top stories for investors in the coming week. I'm Nathan Hager in Washington. Up later in the program, we'll look to some key inflation data coming out this week in China. But first, NATO's 32 member states meet in Ankara, Turkey on July 7th and 8th. NATO Secretary General Mark Rutte has been pressing allies to commit to higher defense spending, with President Trump pushing for 5% of GDP as a benchmark. For more, let's get to Bloomberg Daybreak. Break Europe anchor Caroline Hepker in London.
2: Nathan, President Trump is expected to gather with other NATO leaders and also representatives from Ukraine, Japan, South Korea, Australia and New Zealand. European allies are racing to demonstrate credibility on spending and beef up capacity as the US has proved increasingly erratic, threatening to draw down troops from Germany, which has the second largest US deployment outside of Japan. Former NATO Secretary General Jens Stoltenberg said in early June that US-European tensions within the alliance are more difficult to manage now than when he left in 2024, adding that the situation has moved in an even worse direction. This is the UK and others are shifting towards drone technology, AI-enabled capabilities and autonomous platforms. Now, the International Monetary Fund warned, though, in April that the global defence spending surge risks widening fiscal deficits over the medium term, as most outlays are being financed through higher borrowing. The NATO Secretary General, Mark Rutte, the current one, met with President Trump in the Oval Office ahead of this NATO summit. Here he is speaking to Bloomberg's Joe Matthew and Kayleigh Lyons.
3: The United States has to take care of multiple theaters, not only Europe, also, for example, the Indo-Pacific. And if a situation would occur where they have to defend both sides of the equation, both the Indo-Pacific and Europe, they have to avoid a situation in which they have spread their resources too thinly. This is why Europeans have to step up. This is NATO 3.0, a stronger Europe and a stronger NATO. That means that the US will stay involved when it comes to the nuclear umbrella, but also when it comes to the conventional. But over time, what you now will see, and this is a structured process, is that the Europeans are taking over more and more of that leadership role. For example, when it comes to the three combatant commands, they will over the next 18 to 24 months move from American generals and admirals to European generals and admirals. So that's also a example of Europeans stepping up. But also when it comes to Ukraine, the fact that the US is still providing all the support but paid for by Europeans and Canada, which is only fair. So Europe stepping up, the US staying heavily involved when it comes to the conventional nuclear deterrence in Europe.
2: So that was NATO's Mark Rutte speaking to Bloomberg there. Well, joining us now to discuss the upcoming summit are Bloomberg's EU defence and foreign policy reporter Andrea Palaciano and Bloomberg's European government editor Rich Bravo. Welcome to both of you. Thanks for speaking to me. Rich, how fraught is the relationship between NATO's European members and the United States right now?
4: It's really hard to overstate how delicate this relationship is between Europe and the European allies and NATO and the U.S. I mean, currently you have a very contentious trade relationship, which is undergoing certain negotiations. The EU eventually agreed to accept a very what they think is an unfair trade agreement in which they're paying 15 or there is a 15% levy on all European exports to the U.S. and Europe has removed all tariffs on U.S. products. So the underlying theme here is that when they approach NATO and they approach defense issues, they approach this understanding that every issue with Trump is related. Trade, defense, security, geopolitics, everything is in the same bag. So when you look at a deteriorating relationship with the U.S., you can't just look at the defense angle or the trade angle because all of these things are related. And when

0: the U.S. becomes unhappy about the trade situation, then Trump will bring up the threat of removing security for the continent. So things have gotten really contentious and fraught with the European allies in NATO.
1: Yeah, so it's all interlaced, intertwined. And President Trump will be there in person, so you have to add on to that that sometimes things can pivot on a social media post. Andrea, how quickly is the United States withdrawing troops from Europe? How do the Europeans see this?
2: Well, it's very much an ongoing, unfolding process. There has been indeed the social media post announcement, as you just mentioned, that the U.S. would be withdrawing 5,000 troops from Europe. That hasn't happened yet. It is expected to happen soon, but it hasn't happened yet. However, that was kind of the tip of the iceberg, really, when we think about the U.S. disengaging from the European continent. That was the one social media, very visible announcement that Trump made. But what's much more serious is that the U.S. has reviewed its so-called NATO force model. What does that mean? It's the assets and the troops that the U.S. would send to Europe if there was a war or a major crisis in Europe. And that has been slashed massively. And because these troops are not technically in Europe yet, but they would be deployed, these changes are effective immediately, basically. So if there is a war in Europe tomorrow, these changes would already apply. And on top of that, when Hegseth came to Brussels a few days ago, he also delivered another shocker to allies in the name of a six-month force posture review. So, which means that in the next 6 months, the U.S. will be looking at all of its forces, all of its assets that are currently in Europe, and will be deciding whether they're all necessary there. And there we can expect the really serious drawdowns to happen from the assets currently in Europe.
1: Yeah, and so you can sort of feel the tectonic plates, can't you, shifting? I mean, the E5 countries, so these are the most important, perhaps, European countries. They met ahead of the NATO summit, Andrea, and they have said that they're trying to make NATO more European. What has changed in terms of defence spending? You just heard earlier from Mark Rutte, who was there with the kind of gold embossed bar charts in the White House, and this idea of pledging and increasing defense spending in Europe. What is moving? How are we thinking about this?
2: So indeed, Mark Rutte went to the White House, showcased big numbers, praised allies for spending so much more, and indeed it is true. Countries in Europe have been spending a lot more than they were a few years ago, but as these things go, some of the countries of NATO took this more seriously than others. So we have countries like Germany who have really been doling out the billion-dollar contracts, procuring, buying weapons, and really ramping up. Others haven't really done so. We have a number of countries that are still hovering around 2%, which used to be the previous target, and don't seem to be on a credible path to reach these 3.5 plus 1.5 for defense-related spending, so 5 in total anytime soon. So, yes, across the alliance, it's not very consistent, but also there is a real difference between pledging money, announcing spending, announcing contracts, and having those actual capabilities. And so because, as we were saying, a lot of the U.S. Pivot is effective immediately, and also we have been giving the 6 months timeline for the U.S. force posture review, we are talking about timelines that Europe simply cannot match. So this is exactly the scenario, the nightmare scenario for Europe, basically, that the U.S. will withdraw too quickly without giving them the time to actually ramp up and have the actual like weapons and men to replace them.
1: In terms of the threat assessment, though, now, how do we think about the biggest threats to Europe? What do we think about the Russian threat to Europe? Is that still the main one, Rich?
0: Well, that's obviously a massive concern in Europe, particularly in the Baltic states. But obviously the Russia's war in Ukraine has depleted its economy and military quite significantly. So the concerns about a near-term threat are not very high, but we've also seen an increase in drone incursions and an increase in hybrid attacks, which show that Moscow is testing NATO's waters, and they want to see what NATO's reaction is to these incursions.
1: Okay, theoretical. Well, let's think about the next few days then. Do you think there's going to be a sting in the tail over Iran? Trump, Hegseth, Rubio have all been critical about the lack of European support for this U.S. war.
0: Yes, you've hit on a very good point there. The role that Europe has played, well, more specifically, the role that Europe has not played in the Iran war has really upset Trump and Hegseth and the American administration. Obviously, Italy and Spain did not allow the U.S. to use certain of its bases under certain circumstances, and this is something that Trump has returned to repeatedly. They're not happy with the fact that Germany's merits and other European leaders, particularly Pedro Sanchez in Spain, have been critical of the war. The Pope was critical, and Trump got into a social media battle of sorts with Prime Minister Meloni over those comments. But this is a big issue between Europe and the U.S., and Europe has been trying more recently to sort of paper over those and give as much support as they can. So you saw France and the U.K. launch a joint expeditionary mission that would clear mines in the Strait of Hormuz once fighting had ended. This is all on paper, and whether it ever comes to pass remains to be seen. But Europe is really bending over backwards to try and placate Trump on the issue of Iran.
1: My thanks to Bloomberg's EU defense and foreign policy reporter Andrea Palaciano and to Bloomberg's European government editor Rich Bravo. Really great to speak to both of you. We will have full coverage of everything from Ankara across Bloomberg platforms. I'm Caroline Hepke here in London. You can catch us every weekday morning here for Bloomberg Daybreak Europe. That begins at 6 a.m. in London, 1 a.m. on Wall Street. Nathan.
3: Thanks, Caroline. And coming up on Bloomberg Daybreak Weekend, key inflation data out of China in the coming week. We'll get a preview of what to expect. I'm Nathan Hager, and this is Bloomberg.
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9: 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Driving for Uber has gotten tougher.
10: Uber is tightening their background checks for their rideshare drivers in the U.S. and is applying the new standards to to existing workers.
9: Natalie Lung wrote the story for Bloomberg News.
10: So what is happening is they're expanding the number of criminal convictions to types of crimes that would disqualify a driver or a delivery worker from working on its platform.
9: And those crimes include violent felonies such as armed robbery and aggravated assault.
10: So Uber has been facing thousands of lawsuits from mostly female passengers who said their drivers sexually assaulted them or harassed them.
9: Bottom line, it's the end of the road for a number of Uber drivers.
10: So Uber told us that this could lead to a removal of tens of thousands of existing drivers and delivery workers, and that represents about 0.5% of their active workers in the U.S.
9: As of April, Uber had about 10 million drivers and couriers worldwide. I'm Charlie Pellett, Bloomberg Radio.
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15: This is a Bloomberg Money Minute. Is youth employment being impacted by AI?
16: So we don't see that happening at this point.
15: The unemployment rate for people ages 16 to 24 stands at 9.4%. Manpower Group Chair and CEO Jonas Priesing says if kids are having trouble finding work, there are other reasons besides artificial intelligence, at least right now.
16: As we look at the overall labor dynamics along with the economic trends, we think this is more cyclical as opposed to a structural trend of younger people having difficulty entering into the workforce due to the impact of AI.
15: Priesing tells Bloomberg News at the World Economic Forum in Dalian, China, that their latest outlook for 2026 finds that business IT alignment has overtaken cybersecurity as the top CIO priority for the first time.
16: Organizations are going to be very keen to get workers to adopt AI.
15: Priesing adds the future of work depends on the future worker and worker innovation. Amy Morris, Bloomberg Radio.
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28: Thanks, Nathan. As we know, after years of deflation, especially at the wholesale level, China has upward momentum now in prices. We'll get the official numbers for June in a week ahead. Now, the May readings on inflation showed producer prices rising for a third straight month to the highest level since July 2022. And at the consumer level, prices rose at an annual rate of 1.2%, mainly because of higher gasoline along with gold jewelry and services. So the big question now is, will these trends remain intact? Let's bring in Bloomberg's Alan Wong. He is the leader of the news team that covers China's government and economy. And Alan joins from our studios in Hong Kong. Thank you for being here. I want to begin, if we can, by looking at what happened in the last week with the official PMI data. On the factory side, improved manufacturing activity, and then the non-manufacturing came in at a positive reading. Give me a sense of what's happening in the big picture right now with the Chinese economy.
29: The big picture still shows that there's still, broadly speaking, very weak consumption appetite from the many millions of people in China, whereas the export market and demand for China's factory output has remained relatively strong. And so that was the story of the PMI as well. We're seeing that the global demand for goods helped China's activity accelerate from what economists expected based on the PMI number from last week.
28: So if we try to understand what we may see in terms of the inflation data for the week ahead, does the PMI kind of give us any guidance in some way?
29: Absolutely. The story to watch is the divergence in the Chinese economy. And then the PMI just shows that the export orders have been stronger than domestic sub-gauges. And we expected to see some of that also with the price data, because we've been seeing that consumer prices have been hovering just above zero, while factory gate prices have swung sharply from years of deflation into positive territory early this year. So the kind of divergence we saw in May might well continue in June, where the prices for producers rose a lot more than consumer prices. That's just a very long way to say that, well, domestic demand remains very weak, and but export demand is just helping out here and there.
28: We are 3 months into war in Iran, and we have seen crude oil prices come down from the high. They do remain elevated at the moment, whether you're looking at WTI or Brent. And I'm wondering whether the story on oil, given the moderation that we have seen in oil prices, is going to show up in a way that may kind of undermine some of the positive momentum that we have had in inflation in China.
29: Yeah, certainly. I think it's a double-edged sword. First of all, China has seen its price inflation improve to a more healthy level because of the war. But then those increases were quite contained in sectors that were exposed to higher oil prices, and also, of course, the global AI boom. So even if oil prices return to a lower level, that just means that those sectors closely linked to oil prices will see a falling prices. And the broader economy hasn't really been touched by all this conflict in terms of prices. So the glass half full view is that when prices come down, the consumers might feel more secure to spend. Companies might, most companies might feel less pressure to on their profit margins. In terms of headline numbers, we might see a lower number, and that's just a reminder to policymakers that there might be there's expectation for them to do more to improve domestic demand and to support the prices.
28: So when you talk about weak domestic demand, two things come to my mind. One is the property market, which still seems to be, I'm going to use the term lackluster, and that's probably an understatement. And the other thing happens to be food prices. Can you give me a sense of what's happening in those markets? Food and property?
29: Of course, yeah. The home price story hasn't really changed in the last few years. China's property market remains in a downturn, and then there's been some signs of an upswing that were turned out to be quite short-lived. And with the most recent month's data, we see actually an unexpected resumption of a decline in home prices, both for new and used homes. In terms of food prices, pork has been a persistent drag on the CPI. There's been a sustained decline in pork prices and keeping food inflation in the negative territory. But that reflects mostly oversupply in the hog sector. That had to do with the fact that there was African swine fever spreading across the country, which affected the supply of live hogs. And then in the aftermath of that, hog producers, they just overbuilt, and now that we're seeing an oversupply. So we're seeing a pendulum swinging the other way. Now pork prices being one of the biggest CPI components in the food category, so it's now dragging prices down.
28: You and I have talked in the past about the excess capacity issue, particularly where electric vehicles are showing up. And I'm wondering whether or not prices have come down in a meaningful way for the big EV manufacturers, and how that's showing up in domestic demand, or whether these big car companies in China are still looking to markets offshore to find a place for their goods.
29: The intense domestic competition is still keeping car makers giving them very limited space to raise prices. In fact, prices still remain at a very low level, and they're looking to export their cars overseas where they can find higher profit margins. So that story hasn't really changed, and we're seeing that in export prices, where categories for things that are associated with the global AI investment boom have seen higher prices, but then for sectors that are in traditional manufacturing, for example, for toys, the prices remain deflated, and which just goes to show that China's problem of destructive over-competition remains.
28: So we've talked about some of the hard data. Let's talk about some of the soft data, particularly when you're measuring consumer sentiment. Yeah, you could make the case that PMI is a sentiment indicator as well, but give me a sense of how people are feeling right now in China, just about the overall performance of the economy.
29: Are we seeing higher youth unemployment rate. In fact, released a couple months ago, was the highest since they revamped that indicator 2 years ago. And overall employment stay as a, at a reasonably low level for China, around 5%. But then the, in terms of consumer sentiment, it really, the macro numbers tell the story better than a trip to China. Cause, we're just seeing that, retail sales was, were at one of its weakest in the latest release. And, it just shows that people don't feel secure enough to open their wallets. And there are many reasons for that. I think global turmoil in the oil market, geopolitical conflict, and also, an uncertain outlook for people's income in China, they all weighed on the sentiment to spend.
28: So where does that leave policymakers, Alan, whether we're talking on the monetary side, the central bank, and the impact of monetary policy on the currency, or whether we're talking about the central government and fiscal policy? What are regulators, what are policymakers trying to do at the moment to maybe improve the outlook a bit?
29: The PBOC, the Chinese Central Bank, has been maintaining an accommodative monetary policy to support growth, which a lot of economists say is not enough to improve domestic demand. And there are no obvious signs that they want to change that. And then it shows in the credit data that the demand in China for borrowing money to invest remains extraordinarily weak. And then previously lowered rates, market rates did not really stimulate loan demand. So that plus the inflationary environment might just give the central bank some reason to moderate any attempt to carry out easing. And overall, I mean, the bank has been very cautious to maintain that policy stance. And having driven this message home repeatedly, I think the market has well understood that the bank isn't likely to carry out any drastic step in the short term. And we did a survey actually just a couple of weeks ago showing that economists now forecast no policy rate cut this year, according to the median estimate. And that was pushed back from the estimate of one cut for the remainder of the year.
28: Alan, we'll leave it there. Thank you so very much. That is Bloomberg's Alan Wong. He is the leader of our news team covering China's economy and government, joining from our studios in Hong Kong. In New York City, we had the chance to speak with NBA Hall of Famer Yao Ming. Ming discussed the global expansion of the NBA and the popularity of basketball around the world. Here he is speaking with Bloomberg's Romain Bostic and Katie Greifeld.
0: Your whole life story, certainly your professional story, is kind of rooted in that connection between Shanghai and the U.S. And obviously, you coming into the NBA, being the first Chinese player to be drafted number one in the NBA draft, and you became a cultural icon, not only for the Chinese people back home, but also for the NBA fan base here, an NBA that was really trying to expand its reach globally. When you look at the business ties between these two nations and the two cities, for that matter, is it still strong today as it was back then?
1: Oh, of course, of course. Basketball is the most popular sports in the world. I know this, you know, FIFA's World Cup now is probably top headline for all the newspaper today. But I have to say that basketball is shoulder to shoulder in China compared to football or soccer, whatever you call. That influences so many of the young generation that they play on a basketball field every day after school. Sometimes they skip school for that. After me, there's many young fellows who joined the NBA. Last year we have a young player called Yang Hansen, who joined the Portland Trailblazers. Mm. I'm sure there's many young players like him that eagled to reach their, you know, reach their sky, hopefully here in the next few years. So basketball really, really connecting us together on the same field, and that's the magic of it.
4: Well, to follow up on that, I mean, what do you think the key is to getting more young Chinese players into the NBA? Because that push internationally continues, and you are still seeing that take place. But how do you think that sort of expands?
1: I think there's no secret. I know what the basketball world, what NBA did for the last couple of decades, you know, since the last commissioner, David Stern, and Adam Silver today, they all did an incredible job to expand the sports, not only in China, but it's, across the world, too.
28: That was NBA Hall of Famer Yao Ming speaking to Bloomberg's Romain Bostic and Katie Greifeld. I'm Doug Krisner. 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
3: 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And that does it for this edition of Bloomberg Daybreak Weekend. 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I'm Nathan Hager. 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
6: ABC News, I'm Brian Clark. From small towns to big cities, Americans came out to celebrate the 4th of July.
7: This is my bucket list thing. 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
6: But record temperatures and severe storms led to some adjustments, especially on the East Coast. In Washington, D.C., President Trump's speech on the National Mall had to be delayed. He took the podium at about 11 o'clock local time, where he honored the nation's history, but also included some of his political wish list items.
8: America is back, and we want to keep America great, and we will do so by approving the Save America Act.
6: These severe storms had deadly impact in Illinois. One person was killed in Kendall County after a tree fell on an RV. A boat explosion in Chesapeake City, Maryland, left at least 9 people injured, including 4 who had to be flown to burn centers. 5 others were taken to trauma centers. This is ABC News. As the U.S. celebrated its 250th birthday, another country a few centuries older announced 2 major archaeological discoveries that date back to the 4th century, as ABC's Chuck Sievertson explains.
9: Crews in Egypt have found a well-preserved Byzantine-era residential city in the western desert from the 4th century in the Dakhla Oasis. There are north-south thoroughfares intersected by east-west streets, forming open squares and public spaces. Archaeologists also uncovered bread ovens, kitchens, and well-preserved bronze coins bearing portraits of Byzantine emperors, Latin inscriptions, and Christian symbols. Also, 18 ancient tombs were found in Marina El Alamein near Alexandria.
6: Morocco and France became the first countries to reach the quarterfinals of the World Cup. Morocco beat Australia. France took down Paraguay in Philadelphia. Today's round of 16 games feature Brazil and Norway, and Mexico hosting England. I'm Brian Clark, ABC News.
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4: 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And this was actually a discussion in JJ and I's office the other week. We were like, you know who we haven't had on for KFGO for a Cause is the Cat's Cradle Shelter. And they are doing a lot in our neck of the woods for our little pet community and adoptions around our area. And Gail Vensky, I should have asked how to say your name before we went on the air. Did I get that right?
5: You got it right.
4: Oh, good.
5: That's perfect.
4: Okay, perfect.
5: You're one of the very few that get it right.
4: Gail Vensky is the executive director of Cat's Cradle Shelter, and they're right here in Fargo, North Dakota. Gail, welcome to KFGO Radio.
5: Well, thank you for having me, Amy. I'm super excited to visit with you this morning.
4: Well, and I'm super excited for you to tell us, first, just tell us who Cat's Cradle Shelter is, how long you've been around, what's the history of your organization in Fargo?
5: Well, Cat's Cradle was started by me and four of my friends who were all volunteers with Minn Kota Paws. We were doing spay-neuter surgeries and things like that, and two of us started kind of randomly rescuing cats from the pound. Got in a little bit of trouble for it because it got pretty big, but one of the director was gone, and she asked me to go to the pound and pick up a cat that was declawed for her neighbor, and my friend Carol, I said, do you want to go with me? So she said, yeah. We walked in there, and there were seven cats there, and two of them were declawed, and I went, well, gosh, I don't know which one she's going to want, so we should probably take both. And then I looked at Carol and said, how many carriers do you have in your car? And she said, I think I have five. So walking through the pound, you're looking at those little eyes staring at you, and you're like, well, I can't leave that one behind. So eventually we kind of went, we'll take that one, that one, that one, that one, and that one. We'll be back for the other two tomorrow. And we left, and we thought, oh my gosh, we're going to be in trouble. And I got a call from the director, and she said, so I hear you've been shopping. Just like that. Like, I said, yes. Am I fired from my volunteer job? And she said, no, I know you'll find homes for them. Well, that's all it took. Carol and I were on a mission at that point. And we started rescuing cats and holding open houses. And eventually it became a little bit bigger than I think what anybody anticipated as far as the rescue side. And we ended up forming our own 501c3 and splitting from, you know, getting the cats out of paws so they could focus on their mission. And that was in November of 2011 that we got our building, that we found a building that would suit the 50 cats that we had. And we did some remodeling, and in 3 weeks we opened back up as wow. Cat's Cradle Shelter.
4: Wow.
5: So that's kind of how we started. That was in winter of 2011.
4: You guys were on a mission, man.
5: We were on a mission. We filed for our own nonprofit and our 501c3. I believe it took about 6 months for our 501c3 to come through. I think it was June or July of 2012 that we, you know, were fully under our own 501c3. So we were scared. We were terrified. We didn't know what we were doing. We had very little money. I got on the phone and I said, hey, we're a new nonprofit starting out. Can you donate this, that, or the other thing? And I think we got pretty much everything for the remodel was donated except for some flooring, and everything else was, we put up walls, we added doors, we, you know, tore out all the moldy carpet, replaced it with tile and linoleum, and off to the races we went. And we ended up bringing our 50 cats over in December. I think it was December 17th, if I remember correctly.
4: Wow.
5: Of 2011.
4: Now, having a shelter for pets is a lot of work. Like, there's a reason why there aren't an abundance of them around, right? Even though we could use them. There's a reason why there's not. It's a lot of work. It's a lot of time. It's a lot of love and dedication and, quite frankly, money. Like, we all know how expensive, mm-hmm. you know, I have a cat and two dogs at home. I know how expensive it is to care for animals. And so when you put that on a larger scale, like you're caring for 50, this is a lot of time and resources.
5: That was just that first year. We outgrew our current space. What ended up happening was we ended up expanding our foster program. So, you know, there's been times that we have upwards of 250 to 270 cats in our care,
4: wow.
5: with maybe 60 or 70 being in foster home and, you know, 180 to 200 in foster care. And you're not wrong when you say it takes a lot. It takes commitment.
4: Mm-hmm.
5: It takes determination. It takes a lot of love. It takes a lot of your emotional, you know, it's such an emotional business because there's so many hard decisions to make almost weekly. You know, there's just, these animals are out there. And with cats, in Fargo, Moorhead, before we started, there was between 400 and 700 on an annual basis. It kind of wavered between those two numbers of how many cats were being euthanized in the three Fargo pound, the Fargo pound, the Moorhead pound, and the West Fargo pound. When we opened officially, we had a grand opening in January of 2012. And when we opened, the first month in January, Carol and I went to the Fargo pound with, I think it was two or three crates, and handed them over to the gal who was running the pound at the time. And it was taking her a little bit longer to come back with the cats than she normally did. She came back and we could tell she'd been crying. And my immediate response was, are you okay? Did you get bit? Because I thought, you know, maybe she was trying to load somebody into a kennel and got hurt.
4: Mm-hmm.
5: And she said, with tears in her eyes, she said, you guys don't understand how much you've changed my life. And we didn't really understand where she was going with that, but she went on and said that she had been there about 7 years. And she said the last task of her day, every day, was to euthanize a cat or a dog that there was no room for in the shelters. There was just nobody to take them. Cats were much more often being euthanized because they weren't being claimed. Dog owners tend to claim their animals, and for some reason cats were just like, well, we'll get another cat. They didn't want to pay the fees to get them out, so they would leave them. And she said, since you guys opened, she goes, January of 2012 was the first month in the history of the city of Fargo that they had not euthanized a cat. And she said, I used to cry myself to sleep every night, and I haven't done that for a month. And we looked at each other and we looked at her and we said, well, you're not going to have to do that again, because we're going to take them, whether they're sick or injured or, you know, old, unadoptable, considered. You know, it used to be that a cat with an upper respiratory was deemed unadoptable because there was nobody to take it. You know, there just wasn't enough room. And rescues, you know, of course, are going to take the ones that are the healthiest and the most adoptable.
4: Mm-hmm.
5: And we were taking the ones that weren't. So those are the ones that she was having to euthanize. And I'm happy to tell you that since we opened, we have kept that promise. There's been only two cats that passed through, we thought one rescue was taking them. They thought we were taking them. They were kind of on the border, feral, and those slipped through the cracks 4th of July weekend or 4th of July week in 2012 and were euthanized. But other than that, there have been no adoptable animals or cats euthanized since we opened. And the definition of adoptable has changed because you don't have to be healthy. You don't have to be a kitten or young. You can have issues. You can have the cat can have health issues or injuries. We're going to take care of those.
4: Wow.
5: So it's changed kind of what has been deemed adoptable. And that's something we're pretty proud of.
4: Yeah, that is incredible. What I mean, incredible. Gail Venske is with us. She's the executive director of the Cat's Cradle Shelter here in Fargo. What an incredible badge of honor for you guys, too, to know that your mission is being met and the impact that you're making. Now, I don't mean to jump to this, but I'm excited because we waited to do this interview because you said you had an announcement, so I'm all excited about it. Can we get to the announcement part? Can you share something big with us?
5: You are getting the scoop. We decided, well, when we started 15 years ago, we signed a 15-year lease, 15 years with 5-year renewal terms. Our lease is up in April. My goal has always been to be able to purchase a building by the end of this lease, and that dream has come true, and we have closed now on purchasing the Town and Country Credit Union Bank building over on 32nd Avenue in South Fargo. It's 1501 32nd Avenue. We're super excited. We've got a lot of work to do. There's, you know, remodeling. We need to rip out the drive-through and get that enclosed for colony spaces. There's colony rooms and storage and things like that. So for the first time, you know, we have gone from renters to being able to provide a permanent home for Cat's Cradle Shelter.
4: Wow.
5: So we're super excited about that.
4: Congratulations.
5: Yeah. Thank you. Thank you. Yeah, it's been hard keeping the secret because it's been in the works for a while. And
4: for so long.
5: Yeah, it's like I said, it's terrifying and exciting at the same time. But I think that we've got so many great people in our organization that have been with us for years. I mean, from the beginning. And they're heart and determination makes us who we are, you know, and they're going to be there with us. So they'll get us through whatever challenges we face. We've got a lot to do and we're kind of in the permitting process right now. But we've already gotten one response from the city and we just have to do a couple of tweaks on our floor plan. Not really tweaks on the floor plan, but just a couple of safety things that we need to take care of. And then we should be off and breaking ground here, hopefully within the next, you know, 2 to 4 weeks.
4: Wow, that is incredible. Congratulations. Okay, it's going to be at 1501 32nd Avenue South. It's going to be now the permanent home of Cat's Cradle Shelter. Now, this doesn't come without some time and treasure in it. So are you looking for money, volunteers? Like, where are you at in that process? Because this is going to take a lot.
5: It is going to take a lot. Of course, you know, with the amount of, you know, purchasing the building, we did, you know, take out a mortgage. We've got our estimate, I think, came in at about 389 or 394, I think, was the total. That's just the, you know, estimate of the budget for the remodel and the addition. So we definitely have to raise some money. We will be probably rebranding as well, and we're still in the talks of how we want to go forward as far as do we want to change our logo, do we want to just change the colors, do we want to, you know, how do we want to handle that. If we're going to rebrand and do a new logo, now's the time. We've got time to make that logo recognizable before we even move in, you know, if we start changing it now. But we want to rebuild our website. There's just so many things we want to do. And of course, that takes money. So we will be, you know, asking for donations, and it's hopefully we'll be able to raise it all. And if not, we just, you know, we keep plugging along and doing what we've done. We started out with, you know, $12,000 in our pocket and no place to live in 2011. And we managed to, you know, find a place, build a business, and make an impact on the community that I believe is, you know, it's pretty awesome. So people volunteering is something that we run on volunteers. I mean, that's our organization. The heart of our organization is our fosters and our volunteers. They are so committed, and they have been there. We're a family. We're a family. You know, it's when we invite somebody to foster for us and get them signed up and onboarded, you know, we don't say welcome to the company. We say welcome to the family, because that's what we are. That's okay. What we are. We all live, we love each other. We love our mission and we support each other as much as we can. And trust me, there's days when, you know, you need all the support you can get because the emotional roller coaster that you're on in this business is, it's a tough ride sometimes.
4: Let's talk about that though. Let's talk about how to be a foster family, what you look for in a foster family. What is that process like? If someone does have a heart for cats and if they've been listening all the way through, then they must a little bit, or want to help your mission at Cat's Cradle in Fargo. What is that process of becoming a foster family like?
5: Well, usually we post for our fosters on our Facebook page, and every once, you know, often I get a new inquiry. What we require for a foster home is, you know, we need to have somebody who is going to be able to monitor health, make sure that they're gaining weight, because usually it's the kittens. It's either kittens or it's special needs adults or recovery patients who are maybe recovering from an amputation or an eye removal or, you know, something like that, or maybe a dental and they've got an infection or they need medication. There's lots of different types of fosters. There's bottle fosters, there's mom and baby fosters, there's, you know, special needs fosters and old cats that need a quiet life, you know. So depending on what your lifestyle is like and what your home environment is, we try to place them accordingly. We do require that at least initially, that there is a separate location in your home, whether it's a bedroom or a large bathroom or, and, you know, preferably something without carpet because, you know, you're going to have a litter box in there and there's going to be litter on the floor. And having a separate space away from your personal animals. If you don't have any personal animals, there's no quarantine, you know, that needs to be thought about. But if you have, say, you've got a dog or you've got a cat, you don't know how they're going to react. We don't know what our animals have been exposed to prior to coming to us, so we always have to quarantine them, and we start them out on dewormers and vaccinations, and they can't be around other animals until that's, you know, taken full effect. So you have to have a space if you have your other animals. You have to understand that we cannot pay for your vet bill, so if you choose to let that cat out into your home and integrate it with your pets and somebody gets injured, you know, we can't be responsible for your vet bills. But they care for them. Kittens stay in foster care until they're about 12 weeks old, and that's when we adopt them out. We don't adopt out at 8 weeks. We adopt out at 12 for a couple of reasons. Way back in the early days, we used to check with our fosters when they were adopting 8-week-old kittens. And we were getting a lot of feedback that, oh boy, we love her and she's super sweet and cuddly, but when she gets playing, she bites kind of hard when on our hands, or she, you know, she nips a little bit, or they get sick. Well, the reason they get sick is because they're 8 weeks old and their immune systems aren't fully developed. And you're not only taking them away from their siblings, you're taking away from their mom and their foster family, which is the only home they've ever known. And then you place them in a home that they don't know all by themselves, and it's stressful, and that can trigger stress-induced illnesses. So we wait until they're 12 weeks old. That gives mama cat and siblings 4 more weeks to teach them boundaries and discipline. It allows 4 more weeks for the immune system to develop and get stronger to be able to handle those stress-induced triggers. And we have more success. I believe we have better behaved, more well-rounded adults if you wait a little bit longer. So even though that's an added expense to the shelter because we are housing them and feeding them and paying for medical for an additional month for each cat, we feel it's the best interest of the cat, the kitten.
4: Yeah.
5: Gives them the best chance at a successful adoption.
4: Are most of your foster families houses with existing animals or pets, or most of them without?
5: I would say most of them have existing pets.
4: Yeah.
5: You know, people who want to foster.
4: obviously have their own pets.
5: They have a love for pets. One thing that I did during COVID, you know, everybody was emptying their shelters out during COVID, and I was reluctant to to do any type of sale to kind of push that, because I was worried about, you know, I was getting a lot of calls. Hey, I'd like to adopt a cat. I, you know, since I'm working from home right now, I'm remote, so yeah. I can take a cat, you know, but they're on the road or they're gone during a normal. And I'm like, well, what's going to happen when you go back to work? You know, are you going to have time for this cat? Yeah. And they're like, I never thought about that. So I did get a lot of fosters that way. I said, you know, we can get you some companionship during this downtime where you're working from home without having a situation where you're going to end up returning the cat after you go back to work a year from now or whenever that's going to be. And now the animal's bonded to you and loses another home. So we turned those inquiries into fosters.
4: So smart. Great. Good job.
5: Yeah. We didn't have the returns that a lot of shelters across the nation had. Smart. There was a big boom of returns after COVID. So I didn't have that. So I turned them into fosters. I lost those fosters when they went back to work, but there was not, you know, it helped during the time and everybody got their, what they were looking for. So it worked out. We can do that with people who even can't afford to adopt. You know, they maybe want that companionship, but they can't financially commit to the vet bills or, you know, the emergency care that might be needed. I've turned many of those into fosters as well.
4: Yeah.
5: You know, I want a cat, but I'm on Social Security and I don't know if I can afford the vet bills. It's like, well, gosh, why don't you foster for us? Because you just keep getting new kitties all the time and you get your, and they love it. They do. It's especially some of our retired community members. It's such a meaningful thing for them to do. They definitely fall in love, and it gets the first litter that you foster and have to part with is difficult. But it gets easier because you realize that we call it the love stop. You're the love stop.
4: Yes. I love that.
5: You're the one between us and their home, their forever home. So, we've got a fantastic foster program, and hopefully we'll gain more fosters.
4: Gail Venske has been with us, Executive Director of Cats Cradle Shelter, with big news that they've got a new spot in

0: at catscradleshelter.org or Gail V at catscradleshelter.org. So either email would work, or they can call the shelter and leave a voicemail. We'd love donations. We've got to raise a lot of money. We'd be appreciative of any help we could get.
1: Gail Venske, yes. Executive Director of Cats Cradle Shelter, thanks for being a part of Fargo and for sharing the mission here on KFGO today. We really appreciate it. And sharing your big news. Thank you so much.
0: Well, thank you, Amy. I really appreciate you giving us the time to tell our story and break the news. We're super excited, and it's going to be a new future for us a permanent one, which is that's our goal. Making a permanent place for Cat's Cradle, you know, gives us the confidence that our mission isn't going to just dwindle away when Carol and I and the rest of the founders are gone, long gone. Cat's Cradle will still be going.
1: Yes, absolutely. Thank you so much, Gail. Have a great day.
0: Thank you. Bye bye.
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12: It's currently 65 degrees in Fargo-Moorhead. From the KFGO News Center, I'm Tommy Fox. The North Dakota State Patrol is investigating a fatal crash in Bowman County. The North Dakota State Patrol says the crash happened just before 8:45 Friday morning on Highway 12 west of Bowman, North Dakota. The State Patrol says a man experienced a suspected medical incident causing his pickup to leave the road, driving into the ditch. The vehicle continued driving through the ditch when it ended up striking a tree. The driver was transported to the hospital by Bowman Ambulance, where he was pronounced dead. North Dakota State Senator Kevin Cramer and New York Senator Kristen Gillibrand were at the Theodore Roosevelt Presidential Library. They agreed that the library and the city of Medora can be a place for healing. Senator Gillibrand says, as it was for Teddy Roosevelt, it is clearly a place for healing. President Roosevelt traveled to Medora after his wife and mother died on the same day in order to find himself and renew his purpose. Senator Cramer says his own family has also experienced grief in recent years. He adds Medora has the same effect Roosevelt had when anyone comes to visit. Both senators agree that conversation and being prosperous stewards of land is something that all political strips can be,

0: still get behind. The Minnesota Department of Natural Resources is expanding its ban on feeding deer and using deer attractants in an effort to slow the spread of chronic wasting disease. Becker County, Clearwater, Grant, McLeod, and Meeker are the five counties that have been added to the restrictions. That brings the total number of counties under the ban to 37. Wildlife experts say feeding deer can lead to overcrowding, making it easier for diseases to spread. More information is available on the Minnesota DNR website. Heading into the KFGO Weather Center, taking a look at your Weather Center forecast. Today's sunny skies, high of 88 degrees, south winds at 5 to 15 miles per hour. Tomorrow, mostly sunny with a chance of afternoon showers and thunderstorms, high of 90. Tuesday, partly sunny, a slight chance of rain and thunderstorms, high of 86. And Wednesday, mostly cloudy with showers and thunderstorms likely, with a high of 85 degrees. Agribiz is coming up in just a matter of moments, followed by the Lutheran Hour at 7:30. 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Minnesota looking for a series victory over the New York Yankees. Again, 12 noon is the pregame show here on KFGO. 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We're currently sitting at 65 degrees in Fargo-Moorhead. 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
2: 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It's time for Agribiz, agriculture. It's your business. Here are some of the top headlines you need to hear with Rusty Halverson and Sarah Heinrich.
5: Welcome back to another episode of Agribiz on the Mighty 790 and 104.7 KFGO. I'm Rusty Halverson. Coming up in today's show, Sarah Heinrich talks with NDSU Extension horticulturalist Tom Kalb about insects and pests that are popping up in gardens and flower beds around the region. We'll also take a deep dive into agricultural technology and developments in the U.S. farming industry over the past 250 years as we celebrate the 4th of July weekend. But first, we start today's show with a trade update. July 1st marked the official start of the review period for the U.S.-Mexico-Canada Agreement, USMCA. President Trump has expressed hesitancy about renewing the deal.
6: We do better without an agreement. I would rather leave it unsigned. I'd rather have it terminated.
5: Although Trump has said the U.S. doesn't need anything Canada or Mexico produces, it's easy to cite examples to the contrary. Many farmers rely on potash, and according to the Fertilizer Institute, 85% of U.S. potash is imported from Canada. U.S. consumers want berries and avocados year-round, and without Mexico, the supply would be greatly reduced. Many U.S. commodity groups are pushing for a full 16-year renewal of USMCA. Jamie Beyer, a Minnesota soybean grower and member of the American Soybean Association's executive committee, told the House Ag Committee earlier this year, failure to renew USMCA would be catastrophic.
7: USMCA, for us, is kind of a shining star because it provides baseline export market facilitation. but also as an example of how we can grow the industry under a trade agreement. So in contrast to sort of the things happening with China, where we're maintaining quota levels and maintaining trade, we've been able to successfully grow the markets into Canada and Mexico, so 2 times the exports over the life of NAFTA and USMCA to Canada, and 4 times into Mexico. So we consider it a big win, and it's very useful for us.
5: North Dakota Corn Growers Association board member Ben Bacco of Walcott says USMCA is a huge deal for U.S. corn growers.
4: The nice thing about having USMCA is because it's a trilateral agreement, one of the main things why we want USMCA to continue is because of, let's look back about 4 years ago when we had some biotech disagreements with Mexico on corn. We had Canada there along with our U.S. Trade Office negotiating with Mexico to resolve that issue in probably a quicker fashion than if you had just a bilateral agreement between us and Mexico. That's a huge part if there are disagreements in trade. But economic impact, I mean, it's the amount of corn that we send down to Mexico every year is the entire production of Minnesota, which, you know, is vast. I mean, it's crazy how much corn actually goes down there.
5: Randy Romanski, the Wisconsin Secretary of Agriculture, says the state has seen a tremendous increase in dairy products going to Mexico.
8: Mexico is now our number one destination for cheese. We need to keep that rolling. And there are some things that we need to iron out as it relates to dairy products and cheese with our neighbors to the north. But, you know, you put Mexico and Canada together, and that's more than half of the ag, food, and forestry trade that the state of Wisconsin has. So I'm throwing some numbers at you, but the big picture, it's really important that we renew this agreement.
5: Romanski says USMCA was a good agreement during Trump's first term, and that has not changed.
8: It's time to renew it. We have made gains with this, and we need to keep going forward rather than backward.
5: Now that the Trump administration has officially decided against renewal, it puts the free trade deal on a path to expire in 10 years. For most of agriculture, the message is fix it, don't scrap it. According to House Ag Committee Chair G.T. Thompson, ag and seafood exports to Mexico and Canada contribute $149 billion to the U.S. economy and support 500,000 jobs. Democrats on the House Ag Committee are speaking out on the Trump administration's trade policies and the negative impacts on farmers around the country. Ranking Member Angie Craig of Minnesota says farmers are resilient, but they're struggling.
9: Their markets have been decimated by Trump's trade wars and retaliatory tariffs. They're paying through the nose for fertilizer and diesel, thanks to the president's war in Iran. Our largest agriculture competitors, like Brazil and Argentina, are seizing the markets that U.S. farmers spent decades and billions of dollars to develop. Because the White House has blown up trade agreements with our closest allies and chief rivals alike.
5: New York has become the first state in the nation to launch a financial assistance program specifically designed to help farmers offset losses tied to trade tariffs. Governor Kathy Hochul announced that applications are now open for that state's $30 million Agricultural Resiliency Against Tariffs program. Supporters say New York's action could serve as a model for other states looking to help producers facing trade-related economic challenges. USDA this past week launched a new fertilizer initiative aimed at expanding domestic fertilizer manufacturing. The $500 million Fertilizer Investment and Expansion for Long-Term Domestic Supply Program, or FIELDS program, will give individual awards ranging from $15 million to $150 million. USDA Deputy Secretary Stephen Vaden says the program prioritizes shovel-ready, financially viable projects capable of increasing production of critical crop nutrients.
10: What we are doing with this targeted $500 million investment is we are looking for a small number of projects that already have the economics behind it, private financing behind it, and that with an injection of federal capital can be accelerated to provide actual fertilizer that farmers can purchase quicker. So what we're seeking to do here is we're looking for quality over quantity, speed over using money to come up with plans for projects that don't yet exist, and people who already have capital behind them, who already have plans to build or in the process of building, and a strategic injection of capital can move that forward and get farmers fertilizer faster.
5: USDA this past week released its June acreage report. Corn planted area down 3% from 2025. Soybean acreage nationwide up 5%. Other spring wheat for 2026 estimated at 9.39 million acres, down 6% from last year. Durum plantings down 16% from the prior year. Producers have been busy in the fields with spray work. Sarah Heinrich recently caught up with Grant Mehring with DeKalb Asgro and Bayer Crop Science.
11: We've had to spray a lot of herbicides to kill weeds in our crops, and we've had to do that at really not always the most optimal timing and truly not always under optimal environments. And this year what's happened is that because it's been so relatively cool for this time we've sprayed herbicides, crops are taking them up in a weird way. There's a lot of herbicide carryover and herbicide toxicity to the plant. So we're just seeing that crop up. And, you know, it's concerning because you don't want to see that in your crops. Probably just for the last thing I'll talk about, what kind of gets you off to the State of the Union is that where we're at today, is that in a crop like corn, we probably came out of one of our best corn planting windows we've ever had. It was in a long time anyway. We planted, it wasn't always perfect, but the corn stands that came along have really, really been nice. So we've got great populations in our corn, and we're really just starting to rapidly grow. So if you drive around the countryside last week, you see a lot of plants that are really that bright yellow mixed throughout a field. And there's some hybrid differences there, some field differences, but it's rapid growth in this corn plant. And you know, the 4th of July is coming up next week, and it will not be surprising to have some chest-high corn in areas because the corn is just rapidly growing.
3: I'd like to visit a little bit about insect pressure and what you're seeing out there. It's been a cool start to the growing season. I guess visit with me about what type of pressure we're seeing out in those soybean and corn fields.
11: The insect world and really the fungal pest world, I'll add on to that, are both pretty interesting and problematic right now. Okay, so with the insect side of the world, this is the biggest problem we have here in my line of work is in corn, and it's called the corn rootworm. It's a larval stage right now that's in the soil and it chews on corn roots, and then eventually it will become a beetle and it'll fly around and we'll see it all summer and fall. We have had enough heat units to start hatching the eggs from the corn rootworm larvae that are in the soil. And so a coworker of mine has been out actively digging plants, floating off, and you can find these larvae in water in the soil. So we know we've got a pretty good pressure coming from that, and it was as high a pressure as we had ever last year, and now it's just going to, it really does, all signs point to it being an increased problem this year. So right now is the time to, in the next kind of month, start monitoring the damage to your crop, maybe damage on the roots, and eventually we'll start figuring out that corn rootworm story for the year. But bottom line is those rootworm larvae have hatched out of the egg and they're rolling. And then maybe if I'll just the insect side of the world in corn is really important, but the fungal pest side is also important. We're in kind of a gloomy spell here. It has been really an active weather pattern, and it's been cool enough with some cooler nights. And what this does mean is that some of our more problematic weather pathogens, or you know, pathogens for funguses are cropping up. Fusarium head blight could be pretty rampant in wheat. And we're really priming the pump for all the fusarium diseases that come along in corn, for primarily corn and others. And even white mold. If you have a canola field, we are in a really prime environment for white mold right now in canola. And there's enough of it in Southeast North Dakota. So as a farmer, I want to really be thinking about how could the fungal pests, fusarium head blight, white mold, fusariums in corn, how could they be affecting me? And is there anything I can do today? Not always is there, but you can always be thinking about what you can do from a fungicide, etc.
3: Once again, that's Grant Mehring.
5: USDA has announced the Strengthening Processing for U.S. Ranchers program, or SPUR program, that will provide temporary support for eligible beef processing establishments. Under SPUR, USDA will provide up to $500 million in payments to eligible entities to support stronger and more stable market opportunities, according to USDA. The payments are authorized under the Commodity Credit Corporation. Additional information, including applications, will be provided to eligible entities using contact information that's currently on file with USDA's Food Safety and Inspection Service. Cattle are spending more days than usual on feed, resulting in heavier weights at marketing time. Dr. Daryl Peel, the Extension Livestock Marketing Specialist at Oklahoma State University, said those heavier weights are having an impact.
12: Obviously, bigger carcasses also produce more trim in general, and so we are producing a lot of those 50% fatty trimmings, if you will, that we need lean beef to mix with. That's what's driving a lot of the import demand. At the same time, I would also point out that when we talk about days on feed and the fact that these carcasses are getting bigger, we are getting some additional pounds of meat, but we're getting a lot more external fat on these cattle. The yield grade 4 and 5% right now is at a record level in this country, with over 25% of all cattle grading yield grade 4 and 5.
5: Heavier weights also add stress to cattle during hot weather.
12: I think we are reaching potentially some physiological limits on these cattle. We are pushing them to very heavy weights. We're, you know, physically, structurally challenging these animals just to carry that weight at the end. And we are starting to see some additional health problems that can crop up. Hot weather can really contribute to that. I do think that'll be something that the industry will have to watch carefully as we get into more and more of this hot weather.
5: Up next, Sarah Heinrich talks with NDSU Extension horticulturalist Tom Kalb about insects popping up in gardens around the region. That's straight ahead on AgriBiz.
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1: This NDSU Egg Minute features Extension horticulturalist Tom Kelb. And Tom, let's visit a little bit about some natural insecticides for gardeners out there as they are working and taking care of those gardens.
6: Yeah, Sarah. Our gardens are looking really great this year, but now the insect pests are coming on. And right now I see some holes in bean leaves caused by bean leaf beetles. And I know those Colorado potato beetles are just coming on too. So we need to protect our crops from these insect pests. And I don't know how you are, Sarah, but when I see my garden being attacked, I don't get sad. I get mad, and then I get even. And I remember being a farm boy, I used an old product called 7, and that I could spray on those cabbage worms, and they would just drop to the ground and shake and die before my eyes. So I really kind of felt kind of revenge was good, but those products are out there. The synthetic chemicals are out there, like 7. There's a new formulation of 7. There's the Bonide has a product called 8, and there's other synthetic products. These products will often kill on contact and protect our crops for several days. But the good news is that there's some natural insecticides that are less toxic to people, but still can be very effective in protecting our crop. And I think one of the most popular one right now is called spinosad. And that was discovered by a chemist when he was vacationing in the Caribbean. He visited an old rum distillery and he noticed, wow, there's no bugs around here. And so he found spinosad in the soil that rum distillery, and that's widely used today. It protects a lot of different crops and controls a lot of different insects. I think another really popular one is neem. Neem comes from the neem tree. And neem, the way that works is it stops the bug from eating. It loses its appetite, and then it causes hormone changes in the bugs, and they wither away. One of the best things about neem is that it can kill the harmful insect pests, but it won't harm bees, right? So it's good. We want to kill the enemies, but we don't want to harm our friends in the garden, like the ladybugs, for example, and the bees. And so neem will not harm bees. So that's good. And the other thing, another one is called a pyrethrin. Pyrethrin is getting common now, and that comes from the chrysanthemum flowers. And pyrethrin is, nice thing about pyrethrin is it does kill quickly on contact, but it's only in the environment for a day or two. And maybe the last one I can mention is my favorite organic product. I call it 13. So it's not 7 or 8, but it's 13. That's what I use against these big tomato hornworms that are like the size of your index finger. And 13 is the size of my shoe. So that what I do is I just throw them on the ground and step on them. So we got all kinds of products out there on the market, and make sure whatever product you choose, read the label carefully, follow the instructions, and this way you can have a successful harvest.
1: I know that weather obviously plays into insect pressure. What can a gardener expect now with these warmer temperatures that we're going to have? Do we expect increased insect pressure with that as well?
6: Yeah, everything's going to accelerate now. And so, like you say, I'm just seeing some insect pressure beginning in the gardens I'm located in Bismarck. And we got to be on guard right now because the insect pressure is coming on strong. And like in our apple trees, apple maggot is just emerging right now. And so we can monitor for that with some apple maggot traps or just go ahead and spray to protect our apple crop. So yeah, the bugs are coming on, so spend time in your garden, look for them, and get them before their populations get too high.
1: I'm assuming this is also a time when really you should be on the watch for diseases as well if we do have that increase in temperature.
6: Well, that's true. I would say probably the best thing you can do for diseases, it just diseases like humidity, moisture. So do proper watering, you know, water to avoid getting the leaves wet when you water, you know, target the water down at the base of the plant. And also avoid watering in the evening hours, because in that, if you get any moisture on the leaves, they'll stay there on the leaves all night. And so avoid overhead sprinklers and avoid watering at night.
1: Tom, was there anything I missed or anything else you would like to add?
6: I think that really the most important thing is to spend time in your garden. If you see any diseases or insects, act promptly. And then, Sarah, more than ever, there is so much confusion about all these new insecticide and other pesticide products on the market. So it's very important that you select the right insecticide and you read the label carefully and mix it at the proper rate. And that way we can protect our harvest and minimize any risk to us or our harvest.
1: Once again, that is NDSU Extension horticulturalist Tom Kelb. I'm Farm and Ranch Director Sarah Heinrich.
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3: ABC News, I'm Brian Clark. It wasn't just fireworks lighting up the July 4th sky, but lightning and severe weather had an impact on celebration, says ABC's Morgan Norwood.
5: In Oklahoma, lightning making an appearance during Lawson City Fireworks Show.
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5: Thousands attending the Great American State Fair in Washington, D.C. around the National Mall, ordered to evacuate as stormy weather approached. People taking shelter in nearby federal buildings and museums.
3: That forced a delay of President Trump's speech. He did not take the stage until about 11 o'clock Washington time when he praised the country, but also added several political items in his address. The weather was deadly in Kendall County, Illinois, where a tree fell on an RV during a storm, killing one person. Charlie Kirk's family scheduled to face his alleged killer this week in court. A five-day hearing is set to begin tomorrow to determine if Tyler Robinson will stand trial for Kirk's killing last September. This is ABC News. There was a major milestone this weekend at the happiest place on earth.
11: When 8-year-old Andres Robles and his parents arrived at Disneyland from Arizona this weekend, they had no idea Andres would be the honorary 1 billionth guest at the park. Andres pulling a rope to reveal the new 1 billion population sign inside Disneyland. His parents saying,
12: never came to our mind that this could happen, you know?
11: Then the family was escorted to the Main Street train station where Mickey Mouse joined them, and they got a VIP tour guide for the day in Disneyland, including a tour of Walt Disney's private apartment. Disney is a parent company of ABC News. Alex Stone, ABC News, Los Angeles.
3: Another July 4th tradition continued.
13: Count it down with me from 5.
3: The Nathan's Famous hot dog eating contest in New York City saw two familiar winners. Joey Chestnut won for the 18th time. Mickey Sudo won the women's belt for the 12th time. Brian Clark, ABC News.
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6: It's sunny in Fargo-Moorhead, 66 degrees. From the KFGO News Center, I'm Tommy Fox. The North Dakota State Patrol is investigating a fatal crash in Bowman County. The North Dakota State Patrol says the crash happened just before 8:45 Friday morning on Highway 12 west of Bowman, North Dakota. The State Patrol says a man experienced a suspected medical incident, causing his pickup to leave the road, driving into the ditch. The vehicle continued driving through the ditch when it ended up striking a tree. The driver was transported to the hospital by Bowman Ambulance, where he was pronounced dead. All five North Dakota governors for the last 34 years shared the stage Friday in Medora to celebrate the opening of Theodore Roosevelt Presidential Library. Current Governor Kelly Armstrong joined former governors Ed Schaefer, John Hoeven, Jack Dalrymple, and Doug Burgum for a panel discussion, marking the first time in years that all five have gathered together. The governors reflected on their time in office and the work that helped make the library a reality. Former governor and current U.S. Interior Secretary Doug Burgum received much of the credit for pushing the project forward. He said the library is more than a place to remember history. He hopes it will inspire visitors to become leaders and protect the country's natural spaces. Former Governor Ed Schaefer said preserving Medora and promoting tourism helped the groundwork for the project. Burgum called the opening a milestone, not a finish line, saying the library is just the beginning of its impact on North Dakota. North Dakota State Senator Kevin Cramer and New York Senator Christian Gillibrand were also at the Theodore Roosevelt Presidential Library. They agreed that the library and the city of Medora can be a place for healing. Senator Gillibrand says, as it was for Teddy Roosevelt, it is clearly a place for healing. President Roosevelt traveled to Medora after his wife and mother died on the same day in order to find himself and renew his purpose. Senator Cramer says his own family has also experienced grief in recent years. He adds Medora has the same effect Roosevelt had when anyone comes to visit. Both senators agreed that conservation and being proper stewards of land is something that all political strips can still get behind. The Minnesota Department of Natural Resources is expanding its ban on feeding deer and using deer attractants in an effort to slow the spread of chronic wasting disease. Becker County, Clearwater, Grant, McLeod, and Meeker are the five counties that have been added to the restrictions. That brings the total number of counties under the ban to 37. Wildlife experts say feeding deer can lead to overcrowding, making it easier for diseases to spread. More information is available on the Minnesota DNR website. Heading into the KFGO Weather Center for your Weather Center forecast. Today, sunny skies, high of 88, south winds at 5 to 15 miles per hour. Tomorrow, mostly sunny with a chance of afternoon showers and thunderstorms, high of 90. Tuesday, partly sunny with a slight chance of rain and thunderstorms, high of 86. And Wednesday, mostly cloudy with showers and thunderstorms likely and a high of 85. It's 66 and sunny. Tommy Fox, News Radio, KFGO.
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7: The Minions are back. Minions and Monsters sees the tiny henchmen taking over Hollywood in the latest installment in the animated comedy franchise.
9: 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George Washington.
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19: 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I'm Rusty Hofferson. North Dakota has hit the big leagues of agricultural innovation, and that's a story covered recently by the North Dakota News Cooperative. In the Backstory podcast, CEO Sabrina Halverson talked with lead reporter Michael Standard about how North Dakota has quietly secured a position as one of the nation's premier agricultural technology hubs through a massive federal initiative from the National Science Foundation's backing of the state's Ag Tech Engine, which brings up to $160 million in grant funding over a decade to accelerate precision agriculture and autonomous equipment.
20: You know, ag tech has been kind of a buzzword for a long time, but they hope that something like this will really, you know, help things go forward a lot faster.
21: One of the things that you wrote about in the article is called Project Whitewater. Tell us a little bit about that.
20: Yeah, so down in Oaks about a year ago, they started to trial some. They got together with someone who has satellite data, and they can sense the moisture levels in the soil on a daily basis. So that company was able to, you know, focus in on this plot and really help them, you know, determine their soil moisture levels all across the farm. So that's it's much more impactful than kind of sensors. From what I understand, a lot of these, irrigated farms will have sensors in different areas, but they're not always accurate. It's expensive to put them in, and you have to have someone, come and take them out as well. So they were able to get the satellite imagery, that's updated on a daily basis, and create a product that a farmer can go to their laptop and see what the moisture levels are on their fields that day. So it's really helpful in, you know, cutting costs for water and just being more precise about the amount of water that you're putting on the fields.
21: Things like that in ag tech, I've always thought were just fascinating, the way that technology can be used to, you know, down to the smallest details on the farm. And we're talking about using, you know, satellites way above the atmosphere that are targeting the smallest details on our farms here in North Dakota. I was chatting with somebody recently, and they were talking about how they can control irrigation and things just by looking on their phone and pushing a few buttons on their phone. And these are the type of developments that programs like this and grant money like this lead to make farming not only easier, but more precise.
20: Precise, and it cuts a lot of costs. Increasingly, you know, farmers are pressured by costs. It's like that all the time. It seems like it's a bigger concern right now than it is in some other years. So anytime they can cut costs, whether it's, you know, water or, you know, the sensors, things like that, then it's very helpful for their operations.
21: And your article also talked a little bit about workforce development. Tell us a little bit about how that plays in.
20: So in the second phase, so they rolled out the first 2 years, starting to connect with different startups, different companies, and then, you know, trial things in the field. Compared to something like Grand Farm, Grand Farm has little plots on their farm area where companies can come in and startups can come in and test something right on that plot. This is a little bit different, where they are trying to take it out to different farms across the state and across the region, working with partners. Iowa State was one that worked on some things, many other partners as well. The workforce aspect is something they're launching in this second phase, and they're really, they've been visiting different communities to kind of see what the workforce requirements are, what the workforce capacity is. And then, you know, they'll be working with different colleges, state colleges, tribal colleges, in ramping up programs to help train people on these new applications and technologies that will be the next kind of wave of agriculture technologies. So that's pretty exciting to see as well.
21: And you mentioned that NDSU is a big part of this, and there are also some other partners around the state. But tell me how, I mean, you know, obviously we can figure some of the ways that the university's involved, but tell us a little bit more about that.
20: Yeah, so I mean, their research, researchers, agriculture researchers, the extension people, I mean, all those people are involved in the ag tech engine. I mean, so, you know, when you talk to the ag tech engine people, you know, they're often like, well, we have connections with the extension specialists, NDSU extension, and can find, you know, what farms might be appropriate for a certain technology pretty quickly. So something like that's very helpful as well. I mean, they have a lot of different researchers. It's almost too broad to really, mm-hmm. you know, to say exactly what they're doing. I mean, they're bringing in startups, and talking about different technologies that might work, and then trying them on certain, you know, fields and farms across the state and the region. You know, one aspect of what they do is they don't take any IP. They don't really take any part in this new technology or that company. They're just kind of there as a bridge, advisors, you know, connecting people, and making sure that things are successful, essentially.
21: Kind of following along the idea of the university getting involved, and this was not part of the story, but just following this down kind of a normal train of thought too, there are so many opportunities in the future for ag tech and for people who want to get involved in ag tech, for students who want to get involved in ag tech. And then to know that the university is part of this big program, I think has got to be helpful.
20: Yeah, no, it's exciting to see, I think, for people who are interested in, you know, any of these new agricultural technologies or, you know, drones, things like that. That's another big thing in the state. You know, University of North Dakota and NDSU are both, you know, great for all of those. So I think there's many opportunities for people to go into those areas. And they're just increasing, it seems like.
19: 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Coming up next, we'll take a stroll down memory lane to hear about ag innovations as America celebrates 250 years this 4th of July weekend. That's straight ahead on Agribiz.
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19: 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I'm Rusty Halverson. The nation's celebration of 250 years of freedom this year provides opportunities to see how agricultural enterprise and innovation has grown in America. USDA correspondent Rod Bain talks with a history expert about periods of ag enterprise and innovation over the past 250 years in this edition of Agriculture USA.
16: Innovation, one of the fabrics constituting the United States of America over the course of its 250-year history. It is interwoven in another key part of our nation's society and prosperity. Agriculture.
17: From the beginning, we were an agricultural country, and today, where relatively few people are in agriculture, it remains an incredibly key part of industry.
16: I'm Rod Bain. Retired Smithsonian Institution curator Peter Liebhold joins us as we look at how agricultural innovation has progressed through the history of our country in this edition of Agriculture USA. As the nation's forefathers discussed and debated the future of a newly independent country in the 1770s and early 1780s, the conversation about direction included where agriculture would fit in. As retired Smithsonian Institution curator Peter Liebhold explains,
17: there's a discussion about whether it should be an agricultural nation or an industrial nation.
16: Yet, in both instances of ag and industry, they are intertwined, with examples of such found in the innovations that spurred the growth of the USA over its 250-year history. Liebhold believes one can look at American enterprise through agriculture via a timeline divided into distinct periods. The initial era, 1770 to 1850, featured innovation through the development of market opportunity for the young country.
17: You have a nascent market economy that farmers aren't subsistence farmers, but they're involved in exports. There is cash money involved. And as markets become bigger, farmers start to move further west.
16: Innovation through technologies that could be easily replicated and produced in mass via industry.
17: Products had to slowly become standardized so that the notion of a commodity, that you would have a commodity corn versus one person's corn, was something that was developed, that you had to have these standards of weights, of measures, but also of quality.
16: Liebhold calls the period of between 1860 to the 1930s the corporate era, the time of transition as more Americans move to urban areas and more industry is developed. Yet,
17: in the 1920 census, over half of Americans are still living in rural America. And so, well into the 20th century, farming was incredibly important.
16: But the efficiencies that would allow for less farms and greater production finally take hold during a three-decade period from the 1920s to the 1950s.
17: A giant red Fordson tractor from 1918 represents the future. Gasoline-powered vehicles, combines, tractors, it's also the notion of fertilizer, it's the notion of pesticides, it's the notion of hybrids, hybrid animals, hybrid seeds, all very critical. Agriculture transforms from being extensive, where you want more food, you plow up more land, to being intensive, where you start to increase yield per acre.
16: As well as a technology America and much of the world takes for granted today, electricity.
17: Fundamentally changed agriculture, that in terms of dairy parlor without electricity would be completely different, that you have milking machines, that you can use electricity to help dry your grain. Many different aspects of agriculture were affected by the advent of electricity.
16: Efficiency would be the hallmark of what Leibold says would become the consumer era of our nation. The decades post-World War II, where increased agricultural production was matched by growing consumption, domestically and around the world. Consumers reaping the benefits of agricultural innovations and advances built upon and throughout the 250-year history of our nation.
19: Families celebrating the 4th of July weekend with a cookout are paying slightly higher prices at the grocery store this year. Faith Parham, an economist with the American Farm Bureau, says the Bureau's annual cookout survey costs reflects the overall rates of inflation.

0: And so we're right at the inflation levels. We've been holding steady the last few years when we adjust for inflation, down for some of those record highs we saw in 2022.
1: She says most of the items saw an increase this year.
0: The first is beef. We've seen higher beef prices this year. For strawberries, we saw a price increase. That's mainly due to a devastating freeze in Florida. We have two items decreasing: potato salad and chips. That's mainly due to the decrease in potato prices. But for potato salad, it's largely being driven by the decrease in egg prices.
1: And once again, that's American Farm Bureau economist Faith Parham. On behalf of Sarah Heinrich, we hope you have a very safe and happy holiday weekend. 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I'm Rusty Halverson.
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13: 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Now, with a message titled, Bloom Where You're Planted, here is our speaker, Dr. Michael Ziegler.

0: Pat Smith says that she'll never forget when she first moved to Greensburg in 1958. Her husband said to her, "See, there's the courthouse tower, and it's got the tree on it." I'm told that everyone who has ever lived in Greensburg, Indiana, has had some version of that very conversation. There's the courthouse, there's the tree growing out of it. It's a long story that goes back to sometime around the end of the American Civil War. That's when residents of the town first noticed a tree growing where it shouldn't. That is, through the roof of their 10-story courthouse tower. And over 150 years later, a tree is still there today, perched high up 100 feet, growing through a hole in the roof. You can see it if you zoom in using Google Earth, or just take the Greensburg exit off of I-74 when you're passing through. Nobody is sure how it got there, on the wing of a bird or a gust of wind. The first tree was removed in 1870 for fear it would damage the tower. But in 1875, another appeared. And in 1888, at least four additional trees were cut down from the roof. But others grew in their place and have continued to grow there through droughts and storms, recessions and wars. Eventually, the town just owned it. They couldn't get rid of it, and then they didn't want to be rid of it. They accepted it as some strange, obstinate, providential gift, one that they hadn't asked for and hadn't earned. Today, they're on somewhere around tree number 11. And the clock tower tree has become part of the town's identity and inspiration, a mascot of sorts, a symbol of growth, and the source of some bad jokes, like the one about how the tree is watered by the springs of the clock, of course. Puns notwithstanding, Greensburg's tree seems to give people hope. Hope for blooming wherever you happen to be planted. Bloom where you're planted was counsel I was given as a young person. I was just beginning to serve in the military, in the U.S. Air Force at the time. And it was good advice. In the military, you can give your assignment preferences. You can fill out your wish list, but the wings and winds of the Air Force assignment system are going to send you where they send you, unasked and sometimes unearned. And maybe that's why I'm a sucker for a story of a tree thriving where it should not be, in what seem like impossible circumstances. I get why Greensburg has made a mascot of an unlikely tree protruding from the shingles of their town's tower. There is something deeply human that longs to see life even in the most austere environments. Tiny green tendrils springing from decayed mortar joints of a condemned building, or creeping from narrow caverns in cracked sidewalks, or peeking through the trough of a neglected house rain gutter. These sights are a symbol of the seeds of life. Not usually in a hurry, but generally, they'll find a way. Maybe your life isn't subject to the whims of an assignment system. Maybe you've lived in the same place all your life. Maybe you've been blessed with support from family and friends, teachers and mentors. But also, you've been through seasons of drought and storm. And you know just how few supports would need to break loose before your growing conditions would seem much less favorable and much more precarious. Or hopeless. It may not feel like being a tree on a roof, but maybe a fiddler. As Tevye, the milkman, saw himself and his town in that fiddler, just trying to scratch out a pleasant, simple tune without breaking his neck. No matter how sure things may appear, it doesn't take much to see how insecure your perch in this world is. There's an old story from the Good Book that Tevye read, the Hebrew Bible, the Old Testament, as Christ followers call it, an ancient account that rings with this truth. It's about a young Hebrew man named Joseph. He was his father's favorite, and his nine older brothers knew it, and Joseph knew it. Good-looking, well-built, At age 17, life for Joseph seemed as secure as can be. But then his brothers had had enough of him perched up there on that pedestal, so they took him down a few stories. They sold him as a slave and made up a story that he'd been mauled by a bear or something and sold that to their father. Meanwhile, Joseph ends up as a slave in Egypt, bought by a guy named Potiphar. Joseph's a good worker. He does well there. Even though the assignment wasn't on his wish list, his place started to seem relatively secure again. But then, he's wrongfully accused of trying to sexually assault his boss's wife and gets sent down a few more stories, down into the dungeon, locked up in prison. Like most accounts in the Bible, Joseph's story works on many levels. There's always an element of hope, but first, a dose of reality. The reality is that on our own, wherever we're planted, none of our situations are as sure as we think they are. It's a long story about how the world got to be this way. The Bible reveals how we had become like trees, cut off from our water source, like branches who didn't think we needed the vine. Creatures at odds with our Creator. As the prophet Jeremiah put it, "Cursed is the one whose trust is in man, who depends on human flesh for his strength, and whose heart turns away from the Lord, his Creator. He will be like a bush in the wastelands and will not see any good come. But blessed is the man who trusts in the Lord, whose confidence is in the Lord. He will be like a tree planted by the water that sends out its roots by the stream. It does not fear when heat comes. Its leaves are always green. It has no worries in a year of drought and never fails to bear fruit." Jeremiah 17, 5 through 8. See, we broke faith with our Creator. God designed us to live forever by trusting in Him, and God gives us His Word and His Spirit to create that bond of trust. But if we stay separated from our source, we might go on precariously living for 80 or 90 years or more, but eventually reality catches up. There's more to Joseph's story, though. Joseph isn't just any guy who's been betrayed and wrongfully condemned and left in a hole to rot. Joseph is part of the family of the promised seed. The seed is how God, in the Bible's book of Genesis, describes His plan to restore our faith in Him, to replant and regrow humanity's roots in God's life. God began again with Joseph's great-grandfather, Abraham. God promised Abraham that in his family, in his seed, all the families of the earth would be blessed. And Abraham trusted God. And so, even though Abraham's family, and especially his great-grandson Joseph, would be planted in some of the most inhospitable climates, in slavery and in prison, and eventually when their nation collapsed and they went into exile and death, even then, nothing could uproot God's promise. Because generations later, this seed, this family, would be gathered into one person. Abraham's greatest descendant, Jesus, conceived by the Holy Spirit, born of the Virgin Mary, revealed to be the eternal Word of God in person. And Jesus was planted where nothing should grow. He was betrayed, falsely accused, nailed to a cross, and they left his dead body in a hole to rot. But God began again and raised his son from the dead. And today, 2,000 years later, Jesus is the most fruitful tree that has ever been. And the seed of his promise was already present centuries earlier with Joseph. Listen to how it goes. Recorded in Genesis chapter 39. Now Joseph had been brought down to Egypt after he had been sold by his brothers into slavery, and a man named Potiphar, an officer of Pharaoh, the captain of Pharaoh's guard, an Egyptian, had bought Joseph from the hands of the Ishmaelites who had brought him down there. And the Lord was with Joseph. And he became a successful man. And he was in the house of his Egyptian master. And his master saw that the Lord was with Joseph. And that the Lord caused everything he did to succeed in his hands. So Joseph found favor in his master's eyes. And Joseph served him. And his master put him in charge of his house. He entrusted all that he had into Joseph's hand. And from the time that he put Joseph in charge, the Lord blessed the Egyptian's house for Joseph's sake. And the blessing of the Lord was upon all that he had in his house and his field. So he left all that he had in Joseph's charge. And because of him, Potiphar, his master, had no concern about anything, except for the food he ate. Now Joseph was well-built and handsome. And in the course of time, his master's wife cast her eyes upon Joseph. And she said to him, "Come to bed with me." Joseph refused. He said to his master's wife, "Look, because of me, my master has no concern about anything in the house. And he has put me in charge over everything. No one is greater in this house than I am. And my master has not withheld anything from me except you, because you're his wife. So how could I do this great evil and sin against God?" Yet she kept on talking to him day after day. But he would not listen to her, to go to bed with her or be with her. One day, when Joseph went into the house to do his work, and there were no other servants in the house, she caught him by his cloak and said, "Come to bed with me." But he left his cloak in her hand and ran out of the house. As soon as she saw that he had left his cloak in her hand and had run out of the house, she called to her household servants and said to them, "Look, he has brought this Hebrew among us to make sport of us. He tried to get into bed with me, but I screamed. And when he heard me scream for help, he left his cloak beside me and ran out of the house." And she kept his cloak beside her until his master came home. And then she told him the same story, saying, "That Hebrew slave you have brought to be among us came to make sport of me. But when I screamed for help, he left his cloak beside me and ran from the house." And when his master heard the words that his wife spoke to him, "This is the way your slave treated me," he burned with anger. And Joseph's master took him and put him in the prison, the place where the king's prisoners were kept. And he was there in prison. But the Lord was with Joseph and showed him steadfast love. And the Lord gave Joseph favor in the eyes of the prison warden. So the warden put Joseph in charge of all the prisoners. And whatever was done there, it was Joseph that did it. And the warden paid no attention to anything that was in Joseph's charge because the Lord was with Joseph. And whatever he did, the Lord made it succeed. Genesis chapter 39. This weekend, U.S. Americans celebrated America's 250th birthday. Now, some people tell a story of America as a failed experiment, planted in bad conditions, created by privileged white men who didn't want to pay their taxes. Others tell a story of America as unique, exceptional, or even God's chosen nation, planted to be an oak of righteousness for the world. The Bible, however, gives us another story in which to see America. It is one more place where the Spirit of God is carrying the seed of God's blessing, the crucified and risen Jesus, to all places. And followers of Jesus, we can bloom here also, like Joseph did in Egypt. Whatever the conditions, we can grow here, not for ourselves, but for others. Because this story is not about me, or you, or America, or any other political entity. The story is about Jesus, his love for God, his Father and God the Father's love for the world. No exceptions. So much so that he gave his only Son, that whoever trusts in him would be truly blessed. But sometimes, as Americans or Canadians, or from wherever you happen to be hearing this, we get turned around on what it means to be blessed. The world will tell you that blessing means favorable circumstances. But blessing, in the biblical sense, means God's favor in any circumstance. No exceptions. Because there is no where God does not belong. And with God, forgiveness and life and resurrection and reconciliation and new creation will always find a way. But not usually in too much of a hurry. I was looking through scanned copies of old newspapers from the Greensburg Daily News, the town with that exceptional tree growing from the roof of its clock tower. One article from 1990 describes the tree as a most peculiar providential gift that symbolizes a community that is steadfast and determined to grow and thrive under any circumstances. Another article from 1929 reports how a certain Mr. and Mrs. Swartz of Chicago motored through Greensburg on their way back home from Florida, and after viewing the tower for themselves, they announced that they were now convinced that the tree was really there. The tower trees of Greensburg have garnered a lot of attention for this small Indiana town. And from a certain perspective, we could say it's a story about an exceptional town with an exceptional gift. But from another perspective, the story isn't about Greensburg at all. It's about the resilience of plants. The Greensburg tower trees are just one of countless examples of plants being plants, thriving in circumstances and places we thought impossible. Like the fig tree that grows upside down from a crack in a cave in Naples, Italy. Or the most photographed 70-year-old willow tree that grows all alone in the middle of a large lake in Wanaka, New Zealand. Or the little sapling seen growing from a neighbor's chimney. Or the potatoes that sprout from your countertop. Just being what God created them to be. If you don't know God's promise for you, I invite you into this abundant life planted in Jesus and with his people. And if you do know Jesus, I invite you to send down your roots more deeply. In Jesus, we can continue to celebrate the unique gifts God has given to our native lands, to our towns and families, and to each of us as individuals. But the story we tell, the story we live by, is not of the greatness of our nation, nor of our town, nor of ourselves. It is of the singularly exceptional seed who came back from the dead when they cut him down so that he could give us life, unasked, unearned, and by human measures, impossible. The risen and ascended Jesus sends us into all the nations to sow the seed of God's word, to bless all people, to become what God made them to be. And he promises to be with us always, wherever we happen to be planted. Would you pray with me? Dear God, make me like a tree planted by streams of living water, bearing fruit in season and out of season. Through your word, Jesus, and by your Holy Spirit, and for your glory. Amen.
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1: Taught by Jesus and trusting in his promises, we are bold to pray. Our Father who art in heaven, hallowed be thy name. Thy kingdom come, thy will be done, on earth as it is in heaven. Give us this day our daily bread, and forgive us our trespasses, as we forgive those who trespass against us. And lead us not into temptation, but deliver us from evil. For thine is the kingdom and the power and the glory, forever and ever. Amen. The Lord bless you and keep you. The Lord make his face shine on you and be gracious to you. The Lord look upon you with favor and give you peace. Amen.
0: 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I'm Mark Eicher. This has been a presentation of Lutheran Hour Ministries.
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6: ABC News, I'm Brian Clark. It's been a holiday weekend of extremes as temperature records fell in a number of eastern cities on Saturday. And today, tens of millions of people begin the trip home, says ABC's Alex Perchet.
7: By Monday, TSA expects it will have screened some 19 million passengers. And when we talk broadly about travel, AAA is estimating more than 72 million Americans are traveling at least 50 miles from home through this weekend, which is a record.
6: 4th of July celebrations were not without a hitch. A fire broke out on New York's Brooklyn Bridge after the New York City fireworks show. 4 people were hurt in a fireworks explosion that engulfed a car in Chino, California. The weather delayed President Trump's remarks on the National Mall. He heads to a NATO summit later this week in Turkey. He has criticized the alliance, and today Russia's foreign minister says the military action is a real war because Western countries are helping Ukraine target Russia. This is ABC News. The husband of former House Speaker Nancy Pelosi is facing hit-and-run charges in California.
8: Napa County Sheriff's investigators say a 911 caller reported a brown convertible hit an unoccupied parked car in Yountville on Friday. The parked car had major rear-end damage. The caller said the driver briefly stopped and then drove away. Later, the California Highway Patrol found a brown convertible disabled with damage. The driver was 86-year-old Paul Pelosi. Napa County deputies say Pelosi admitted he hit something, but he didn't know what it was, so he kept driving. He had no alcohol in his body, and DUI has been ruled out. Pelosi was not arrested, but he is suspected of misdemeanor hit and run. Alex Stone, ABC News.
6: Morocco and France became the first countries to reach the quarterfinals of the World Cup, and there are 2 more round of 16 games today. It's Brazil and Norway meeting in New Jersey. Mexico hosts England in Mexico City. I'm Brian Clark, ABC News.
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11: It's sunny and 68 degrees in Fargo-Moorhead. From the KFGO News Center, I'm Tommy Fox. The North Dakota State Patrol is investigating a fatal crash in Bowman County. The North Dakota State Patrol says the crash happened just before 8:45 Friday morning on Highway 12 west of Bowman, North Dakota. The State Patrol says a man experienced a suspected medical incident, causing his pickup to leave the road, driving into the ditch. The vehicle continued driving through the ditch when it ended up striking a tree. The driver was transported to the hospital by Bowman Ambulance, where he was pronounced dead. All five North Dakota governors for the last 34 years shared the stage Friday in Medora to celebrate the opening of the Theodore Roosevelt Presidential Library. Current Governor Kelly Armstrong joined former governors Ed Schaefer, John Hoeven, Jack Dalrymple, and Doug Burgum for a panel discussion marking the first time in years that all five have gathered together. The governors reflected on their time in office and the work that helped make the library a reality. Former governor and current U.S. Interior Secretary Doug Burgum received much of the credit for pushing the project forward. He said the library is more than a place to remember history. He hopes it will inspire visitors to become leaders and protect the country's natural spaces. Former Governor Ed Schaefer said preserving Medora and promoting tourism helped the groundwork for the project. Burgum called the opening a milestone, not a finish line, saying the library is just the beginning of its impact on North Dakota. North Dakota State Senator Kevin Cramer and New York Senator Christian Gillibrand were also at the Theodore Roosevelt Presidential Library. They agreed that the library and the city of Medora can be a place for healing. Senator Gillibrand says, as it was for Teddy Roosevelt, it is clearly a place of healing. President Roosevelt traveled to Medora after his wife and mother died on the same day in order to find himself and renew his purpose. Senator Cramer says his own family has also experienced grief in recent years. He adds Medora has the same effect Roosevelt had when anyone comes to visit. Both senators agreed that conversation and being proper stewards of land is something that all political strips can still get behind. The Minnesota Department of Natural Resources is expanding its ban on feeding deer and using deer attractants in an effort to slow the spread of chronic wasting disease. Becker County, Clearwater, Grant, McLeod, and Meeker are the five counties that have been added to the restrictions. That brings the total number of counties under the ban to 37. Wildlife experts say feeding deer can lead to overcrowding, making it easier for diseases to spread. More information is available on the Minnesota DNR website. KFGO Weather Center forecast. Today, sunny skies, high of 88 degrees, south winds at 5 to 15 miles per hour. Tomorrow, mostly sunny, a chance of afternoon showers and thunderstorms, high of 90. Tuesday, partly sunny, a slight chance of rain and thunderstorms, high of 86. And Wednesday, mostly cloudy, showers and thunderstorms likely with a high of 85. 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
21: Ladies and gentlemen, boys and girls, real estate fans of all ages, good morning. 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And gang, I am in it right now. My wife and I made a decision that we were going to do some remodeling at our lake. And it's just something. Oh, man. This remodeling has me feeling all the feels. It has me feeling broke. It has me feeling stressed. It has me feeling grateful. It has me feeling relieved. It has me feeling like I am in decision fatigue mode. Now, here's the scope. Okay, we have this great lake place. We're on Lake Sally, just across from WeFest. But it never felt like ours. You know that feeling like when you move into a place and you like it, you love it, but it doesn't necessarily quite feel like what you would have chosen. I mean, it was the lot, it was the lake, it was the things that we loved. And so now we're making the house uniquely us. And we've decided to gut the entire main level. And to gut the entire main level means that we're working with every tradesman possible because we have a bathroom. We have a full kitchen. We have a couple of things that need to change on the exterior. So it is an overhaul. Some of you are blessed and gifted with the ability to be a general contractor or to do construction and a lot of work yourself. And for me, I don't have those gifts. I have dashing good looks, of course, but I don't have the gifts of being handy or wanting to coordinate any of these things. And so we hired an architect to draw up our plans, and they bring to us, this is so great, okay? They bring to us, like, what do you think about these three options? Now, I remember when Emily and I, my wife, we were engaged to be married and we went furniture shopping. We had purchased a house, and she was going to move in after we were married. And so we went furniture shopping together for the first time. And y'all, I thought I was going to divorce my wife before we even said I do, because I was ready to decide on, like, after seeing three couches, I'm like, that one's good. And she is slow and methodical and particular. And after like 3 hours, we still hadn't decided on a couch. And I was in furniture purgatory, y'all. It was something. And we've learned over the years that I make my decisions best when somebody says, here's three options. Which one of these do you like best? And so sure enough, our architect, Craftwell, has been doing that for us, which is so helpful. It makes this go a lot smoother. But then the general contractor has behind the walls things that they're finding every day. And so we're responding to text messages and emails on the regular, making constant decisions. And so I feel like my empathy meter goes up quite a bit when I'm in this season of remodel and I'm in the season of redesign. But I also want to say, like, I feel more and more confident in making decisions. The more I get to do this business and the more I get to work on my own projects or helping other people out with their stuff, things feel more clear. And so, yes, there's a lot going on, and yes, there's a lot of investments being made, and yes, there's a lot of decisions happening, but I can say with a vote of confidence, like, my wife and I are a tremendous team, and it's because this isn't the first project that we've done, and we're just going after it, but for some people, this is the first project that you've done, whether it's buying or selling or remodeling or investing, if it feels like the first or the second and it feels really, really skittish, my gosh, I don't know how people do it without somebody who is trusted. And we surround ourselves, even though we've been doing this for 20 years now, we've surrounded ourselves with trusted individuals, from our contractors to our architects to our designers to everything in between. Even though I'm in the business doesn't mean I don't need some help. And if you're not in the business, maybe it would do well for you by tagging in somebody who could be a great resource for you. So if we can do that, we would love to. 701-369-4839 or swing over to hatchrealty.com. Whoo, we have a great show, but let's swing to Robbie to kick us off with some real estate news.
0: As of early April 2026, the Fargo-Moorhead real estate market remains steady with a median home sale price of around $279,000 to $374,000 and a seller-friendly atmosphere featuring low inventory. February of this year saw steady pricing with roughly 16% of homes selling over list price, while local lenders are introducing mortgage rate relief programs to encourage buyers. For Real Estate News, I'm Robbie Daniels.
21: One of my favorite people on earth. I've known this guy for longer than I've known most people. In fact, he used to be in daycare with my wife and now is the elite funeral director in town. So I don't know how that all came to be, but it's great to have you here. Alex Rydell with Hanson Renzold.
1: Thank you, sir.
21: You're welcome.
1: Glad to be here.
21: Alex, you're known in the community for a lot of different things. I knew you as Alex from Longfellow.
1: Yeah.
21: And then a lot of people got to know you as the fiddle player. So if they go to Dempsey's or if they've been around town with the symphony or anything else, violin is just like this incredible gift that you have. How did that all come to be?
1: My parents started me and my sister Haley.
21: How did Sam get out of this?
1: Well, he's 7 years younger than me. So when we started, he wasn't even born yet.
21: Okay. And you said the Suzuki method?
1: The Suzuki method, which is a method of teaching that Shinichi Suzuki started early 1900s. That trains your ear first. Mm. So it's an incredible method of teaching. But so they started on us when I was five, she was three, and it stuck. I mean, it was a very rigid program. So we had to practice half hour every single day without fail. And I talk about it frequently. Like I tried to quit probably seven times, and thankfully God put people in my life that prevented that from happening, because now it's, it is a passion of mine and I love doing it, and it's a gift that I get to give to other people. Mm-hmm. It was an incredible journey. Mm-hmm.
21: Well, you played music at my funeral. At my wedding. That's such a funny faux pas.
1: Whoops.
21: Yeah, 20 years ago, Emily and I got married, and you played music at that. You and I were in a worship band together for years and years. We even have a few albums. Rain. Oh my gosh, why have we not gone platinum or myrrh? I don't know why we haven't gone myrrh yet.
1: The potential was there.
21: you're this tremendous musician. You're one of the funniest people I know, and you're also a funeral director. Like, how did this all come to be? You've told the story, I think, before, but it's worth repeating.
1: Yeah. It ties into the violin. When I was junior year of high school, and music was my thing. Like the violin was the thing that I excelled at. That was the assumption, was that was God's path for me, was to do this for a living. I saw that as a great path. And I had a lot of people cheering me on for that, and that's the cool thing about that community. And so, I went to St. Olaf College on a music scholarship. And I thought, I will either be a violin performance guy, performing in orchestras professionally and teaching and that kind of thing. Or I had this dream of like being a conductor. Mm. I always looked up to the orchestra conductors in my life. And, it was just really something that I thought, well, maybe I could do that. And, you get into music school and it's intense. Best orchestra I've ever played with at the St. Olaf Orchestra. And, studying music theory and all that kind of stuff. And that was a deep dive that I was not ready for.
21: Yeah.
1: I was excited about it, but I realized pretty quickly that that was not the path. I just knew it in my heart that it was not
21: the passion and the profession didn't need to be the same.
1: Exactly.
21: Thing.
1: Yeah. Yep. I didn't want to be having to do it to put food on the table, if that makes sense. Mm-hmm. So I had no backup plan. You know, I had always just assumed that was the thing. And so I started, you know, kind of exploring and grasping at ideas. My parents, as you know, are nurses. And so I kind of, you know, I thought, well, maybe that would be something I could do. And, but on our orchestra tour with St. Olaf Orchestra, we traveled throughout the Midwest on a bus, and sometimes we'd stay in hotels. Sometimes we would stay with families that would, you know, a church would basically, you know, have a bunch of families that would open their houses to us.
21: You're like a foreign exchange student.
1: Exactly.
21: For a day.
1: Yeah. Yep. For a day. And, so in Loveland, Colorado, me and these four guys stayed with a Viget family, a husband and wife. They didn't have kids in the house. And they were both funeral directors and owned a funeral home in Loveland. And my dad at the time was with hospice, of the Red River Valley. And so I was talking with him about, you know, my familiarity with end-of-life care from his work. And it was literally the passion that they conveyed to me about what they do and how they cared for their community and how they loved their people and how they were able to show up in, like, the worst time for people and care for them. It was literally the one night of listening to that and watching the passion in their eyes. That was the spark, and I thought, oh my gosh, I think that's what I'm supposed to do.
21: And the other guys that were with you, were they like, yeah, whatever, like, this is weird. This is weird that we're at somebody's house,
1: it was,
21: and you're talking about dead people, and you're like, oh my gosh, like, it just, it triggered inside you.
1: Yep, it sparked a fire, and I remember the school had given us, like, a stack of thank you cards to make sure that we left thank yous for all these families that allowed us to stay in their homes. And I remember sitting in the bedroom the next morning before we left and writing that note. And I literally in the note told them that, you know, you inspired me. I think I want to become a funeral director. I mean, I was on fire.
21: Have you stayed in touch with them?
1: Yeah, I've talked to them. Yep.
21: Oh, that's wild.
1: Yeah, I've talked to them. We've actually done some work, because sometimes people will pass away in a different city. Mm-hmm. And so we've actually worked together. So I left them this note, and, you know, I came back, and thankfully I had a great relationship with John and Sid Runsvold at Hanson Runsvold. And so I came back and job shadowed with John, thanks to my dad saying, you better check this out and see if it's actually what you think
21: before you change your career and switch schools. And and so you lined up, we know John and Sid from First Lutheran Church, right? And so that's a connecting tie for so much of this here. And now you're the owner.
1: Right.
21: John and Sid sold, stepped away. You and Rebecca, your wife, came in and purchased. Like, oh my gosh.
1: Yeah. Amazing.
21: What's it like switching from being a funeral director to a business owner?
1: It was a big change. And I'm still, we're coming up on a year and a half in, to owning the business. And,
21: let me just quickly say, if more people could die, that sure would help out Alex's business. I kid, but, like, what a strange thing you need death in order to run a business, but you're running a ministry, you're running an outreach, and it's pretty special.
1: It is. And, the thing is the business will always come, but it's how we're best showing up for families, and how we're best showing up for the community. And, it absolutely huge change shifting to the business owner. There's an entirely different world of responsibilities and caring for our staff. But I could not love it more.
21: Yeah.
1: We get to try new things, and we bring new initiatives in, and just figuring out new ways that we can, you know, serve the community.
21: You know, a testament to you, Alex, and then we're going to go to break. Your staff has remained in place. And oftentimes when you switch guards from who had owned and managed and ran to now who is owning, managing, and running, people are still with you. And so you've done something incredible of building a space for your staff that they say, hey, this is still where I want to be. That's pretty special. So we're going to talk about Betty when we come back. I'm pretty excited for you to learn about Betty. So folks, don't go anywhere. This is Real Estate Radio with Eric Hatch. If I don't survive,
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3: Welcome back to Real Estate Radio. As always, I'm your host, Eric Hatch, and in studio with us, the owner, the proprietor, the fiddler from Hanson Rensville Funeral Home, Alex Rydell. Alex, Betty is my mom's name. She passed away 25 years ago. Betty was your grandma's name, who passed away fairly recently. And Betty is also the name of your dog that runs the funeral home now.
4: Yes, exactly.
3: Walk us through this whole new exciting venture.
4: Oh, man, we are so excited for Betty. It's always been a little thing in the back of my mind that it would be great to have a comfort dog at the funeral home that was just a calming presence for people. And a distraction for young kids, exactly. And so my brother actually got a dog a couple years ago named Daisy, and she is a St. Bernard poodle mix, so they call it a St. Berdoodle. And Daisy is the calmest, quiet, just wonderful dog. She's pretty big. Mm-hmm. And we have in the past watched Daisy a lot. And I thought, I'm gonna try bring her to the funeral home and just see, you know, on a slow day, mm-hmm. when there's not a lot going on, and just see kind of how it goes, kind of test the waters. And it was so awesome. It brought, everyone that walked in the door, it just kind of melted their hearts, and it calmed any nerves. Because walking into a funeral home, I mean, typically people aren't walking in there because they won the lottery, and they, you know, something's going really great in their lives. And what I saw was that it brought this calm presence, and it kind of eased some pain. And so another kind of cool turn of events was a couple years ago, I hired Simone Coplin, who is a incredible funeral director. She was in Wapton before this. She comes from the cities, is where she grew up. And she happens to also, along with being a funeral director, be a certified dog trainer.
3: I didn't know that about her.
4: Yeah. And so, you know, when I interviewed her, I mean, I talked to her about this idea, and she was, you know, she was already kind of, it was something that was in her mind as well as a passion. And so we started looking, and, you know, it was kind of for our family as well, because the plan was that this was going to be our Rydell family dog. Mm-hmm. So we would take her home at night, and, you know, we got busy stuff going on, and we just bought the funeral home. And, well, sure enough, this breeder out in eastern Montana had a litter of, you know, was going to be having a litter of St. Berdoodle dogs. And so thus started the process. And August 15th is when Betty was born. Mm-hmm. And 3 months later, we basically picked the dog from the litter that had the best demeanor. You know, they do all kinds of kind of temperament testing to see, and they would let us know. And so we've had her now probably 4 months, and she's being trained, so she's, you know, kind of our comfort dog in training, as we say. But she's at the funeral home probably 4 days a week, and we just absolutely love her. The community is excited about her, and I am just so excited about what she's going to bring to the families that we work with and the staff. It's great what a dog can do. It's amazing.
3: So for the people out there that aren't dog people, I'm sure there's still a no dog option.
4: But yeah.
3: For those I didn't even think I was a dog person, and we got Millie, our dog, about a year and a half ago, and I'm a dog person now. And there's just such an incredible.

0: tells me something. That tells me that, okay, this is, that's good. It's making this place, something else. Yeah. It's adding a piece that is not just grief and mourning. There's some healing that's taking place in a different way.
1: Alex with Hanson Runsfeld Funeral Home. Betty, the newest dog, ready to serve families that are mourning. Thanks for what you do, bro. Gang, we are going to wrap the show in just a moment, so don't go anywhere. I bet you're wondering why a real estate radio show would have a funeral director on, and I'm kind of wondering that too. It has nothing to do with real estate, but gang, I love this community, and we in real estate, we deal with exciting times and we deal with really sad times, and it's the big D's that have the attention of real estate, right? It's death, it's divorce, it's diplomas, it's diapers, it's diamonds, it's disability. These are all the things that have people make their moves, and death is just part of life. And so it's important for me to continue to introduce you to people and to things that are just a part of this world. Real estate touches everyone, and death touches everyone, and we want to make sure that we're continuing to give you hopefully valued information, a little bit of entertainment, and maybe a new friend in Betty the dog. So folks, it is a joy being with you this and every Sunday morning. If you are ever interested in perusing for some houses, HatchRealty.com has everything on the market available for you to take a look at. So please swing over there when you have some time. My name is Eric Hatch with Hatch Broker by Real, and you've been listening to Real Estate Radio on the Mighty 790 and 104.7 FM KFGO.

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1: A man that served this country in uniform, served this country in the halls of Congress, former Republican Denver Riggleman.
2: 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Right now, we might be in the worst phase of what it means to be American, and we still have 2.5 years of this.
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7: It's 69 degrees and sunny in Fargo, Moorhead. From the KFGO News Center, I'm Tommy Fox. The North Dakota State Patrol is investigating a fatal crash in Bowman County. The North Dakota State Patrol says the crash happened just before 8:45 Friday morning on Highway 12 west of Bowman, North Dakota. The State Patrol says a man experienced a suspected medical incident causing his pickup to leave the road, driving into the ditch. The vehicle continued driving through the ditch when it ended up striking a tree. The driver was transported to the hospital by Bowman Ambulance, where he was pronounced dead. All five North Dakota governors for the last 34 years shared the stage Friday in Medora to celebrate the opening of Theodore Roosevelt Presidential Library. Current Governor Kelly Armstrong joined former governors Ed Schaefer, John Hoeven, Jack Dalrymple, and Doug Burgum for a panel discussion marking the first time in years that all five have gathered together. The governors reflected on their time in office and the work that helped make the library a reality. Former governor and current U.S. Interior Secretary Doug Burgum received much of the credit for pushing the project forward. He said the library is more than a place to remember history. He hopes it will inspire visitors to become leaders and protect the country's natural spaces. Former Governor Ed Schaefer said preserving Medora and promoting tourism helped the groundwork for the project. Burgum called the opening a milestone, not a finish line, saying the library is just the beginning of its impact on North Dakota. North Dakota State Senator Kevin Cramer and New York Senator Kristen Gillibrand were also at the Theodore Roosevelt Presidential Library. They agreed that the library and the city of Medora can be a place for healing. Senator Gillibrand says, as it was for Teddy Roosevelt, it is clearly a place for healing. President Roosevelt traveled to Medora after his wife and mother died on the same day in order to find

0: himself and renew his purpose. Senator Kramer says his own family has also experienced grief in recent years. He adds Medora has the same effect Roosevelt had when anyone comes to visit. Both senators agreed that conversation and being proper stewards of land is something that all political strips can still get behind. The Minnesota Department of Natural Resources is expanding its ban on feeding deer and using deer attractants in an effort to slow the spread of chronic wasting disease. Becker County, Clearwater, Grant, McLeod, and Meeker are the five counties that have been added to the restrictions. That brings the total number of counties under the ban to 37. Wildlife experts say feeding deer can lead to overcrowding, making it easier for diseases to spread. More information is available on the Minnesota Deer on our website. Taking a look at the KFGO Weather Center forecast. Today, sunny skies, high of 88 degrees. South winds at 5 to 15 miles per hour. Tomorrow, mostly sunny with a chance of afternoon showers and thunderstorms, high of 90. Tuesday, partly sunny with a slight chance of rain and thunderstorms, high of 86. And Wednesday, mostly cloudy with showers and thunderstorms likely and a high of 85. It's 69. 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
1: I'm Ryan Radke with This Week in the NCAA on Westwood One. A salute to the Tampa men's baseball team who just became the first D2 program to win three straight national titles. The Spartans defeated top-seeded Westchester in the decisive third game of the championship series. The Tampa program leads all of D2 baseball with 11 national championships. The last eight of those have come under head coach Joe Urso. And like all great dynasties, the focus has already shifted to chasing the next title.
2: I'm going to mention the four-peat. They're going to know it in the first meeting what we're after. They knew it when I recruited them. We're going to have more returners this time, so my job should be a little bit easier for them to grab these new guys and show them the Tampa way. You know, can we become a championship team again? We're going to work hard at it. It's going to be tough, and, you know, winning one is tough, more or less trying to win four.
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1: The 2026 Bowerman have been announced. The annual award is the highest accolade given to a student athlete in collegiate track and field. The men's candidates are Samuel Ogazi from Alabama, New Mexico's Hoptum Samuel, and Jacoby Tharp of Auburn. The women's nominees are Axelina Johansson of Nebraska, along with Dejanay Oakley and Adesia Hodge from Georgia. The Bowerman Award winners will be announced coming up in December. That's This Week in the NCAA. I'm Ryan Radke on Westwood One.
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0: Yep, this is the song that I sing every day when I come into the radio studio to do our great show. I say, bend me, shape me, any way you want to.
1: Well, Paul, I think it is sort of the theme of malleability.
0: It is.
1: Bend me, shape me, I'm very malleable.
0: Yes, it is. Hey, folks, this is an exciting... This is the first time we've ever done a radio show on July 5th, 2026.
2: First time for everything.
0: Yep, it's going to be good. We got Devin Beal over there. Devin.
3: Good morning, Paul.
0: Devin represents a new breed, kind of like the American breed who did this song. He represents a new breed because he is a brand new homeowner and just moved in this weekend. That's exciting, Devin.
3: That's right. It's been a lot of work the last couple of days, but I think today we can kind of settle down and relax. So.
0: And so you came to the radio station.
2: Well, I asked him before, I go, how many boxes you still got left that you got to unpack? He said, he got pretty much all of it done. I was like, I was extremely impressed. Took me weeks. So, kudos to you.
1: Well, I think of all the different chores you might have, moving is way down there. That's like the worst.
0: Really? You know, I think moving in would be exciting, and moving out is maybe not so fun, especially if you're looking at the street or something like that. You know?
1: No, I mean like you're changing from one abode to another abode.
0: Oh, yeah. Well, you know what they say, bend me, shape me, any way you abode me. Something like that. Hey, this is Investment Talk Radio, and as you can tell, we're already exploring the depths of the rabbit hole, looking for things interesting to talk about. But seriously, there's no shortage of interesting things today. First of all, now without making rude remarks, because we don't need that, how many of you stayed up last night to watch President Trump's speech? Okay, I'm raising my hand because I did. I watched the whole thing. I was a little worried because he said it was going to be 2 hours long. I don't think it was. It was like 20 minutes or so, and that's fine. He had plenty to say in those 20 minutes, let me tell you. He's against communism. We know that.
1: Well.
0: The problem is that he assigns that phrase to certain political groups who happen to be his enemies, so he doesn't like them. But... it was an interesting speech, and I particularly loved the combined band that played. The military band was awesome. They had some lead singers. They did, amazingly enough, they did a great version of YMCA, which is kind of the gay person's anthem, but I don't know that they realized that. That's okay. It was a great song.
1: Well, coincidentally, just within the last week or so, the leader of the Village People died.
0: Yeah.
1: I can't tell you his name, but he was dressed up as a cop.
0: You bet. He was one of the founders of the Village People and the last original member of the group still around.
1: Really?
0: I believe, yeah. I could be wrong in that, but I think that's correct. Hmm. And, so let's see. You know what? I don't have my little headsets here, so I understand we have a radio, a caller guy coming in.
4: Yep, that's correct. We got Gary on the line.
0: We've got Gary. Well, hopefully Gary has something... nice to say, because we could use them. Go ahead. Let's bring Gary on the line. You're on live with Investment Talk Radio.
5: Happy 250th birthday to America and you guys.
0: Well, Gary, that's kind of you to say. It is 250 years. Neither of us were around there at the beginning, but you've been around for a while, haven't you?
5: Yeah. Say, you guys don't look a day past 149, though. That's a good thing.
0: Well, thank you, sir. You would know that. Gary, where are you calling from?
5: From Fargo. I have a serious question. We have two things that's going on. All the fires and the bad weather. How is it going to affect the insurance industry? There's all those insurance companies could be going out of business. And then the other thing is, this housing bill that the president is holding up for ransom. Aren't the enough Republicans and Democrats going to come together and say, we need this?
0: All right, a couple of things. Let me start with the second one first. And guys, if you have things to add to this, why? Too bad. No, jump in anytime you can. First of all, let's talk about that housing bill, because an interesting thing happens that President Trump may not have been aware of. And as I understand, if he does nothing with that bill, it becomes law in just a couple more days. Mm. Isn't that right, Dave?
2: I'm not 100% sure.
1: I'm sure he has an advisor that has informed him of that.
0: Well, in any case, it's going to become law. So that housing bill, which both major parties, the Democrats and the Republicans, have been putting together for quite some time, it is, by definition, without a doubt, a bipartisan bill. and will apparently do some good things for the housing industry. At least it makes it a little bit easier for people to get into starter homes and things like that. That's going to become law, I would say, probably this week.
2: Well, I think one of the biggest restrictions that it tries to place is conglomerate corporations buying up single-family homes, right? That's probably one of the number one things that it's trying to do in order to try to provide more liquidity in the housing.
0: There is a lot of that. All over the country, you see these big corporations, they buy 10, 20, 30 homes, and then they rent them out, and the rental prices are astronomical.
2: I remember reading an article, they were talking about it. It's the most heavily in Atlanta, believe it or not.
0: Yeah, well,
2: I don't know why, but that's where it's at.
0: Well, and then the first part of your question, what was
1: insurance.
0: The first? Oh, yes, the insurance industry. You know, I am not an expert on that. That won't stop me from claiming to be one. But what I've heard, and you guys feel free to jump in on this, is that insurance companies, of course, they don't like to see a lot of expenses necessarily, but their experience has been that it actually boosts subscriptions and people who buy insurance because they read about, you know, all the terrible things that happen, and they say, well, we better get some insurance on our house. But, you know, the insurance industry is very well-funded, and they are cross-supported. You know, they they don't just, in other words, a major insurance company, let's take the State Farms of the world. Mm-hmm. They don't bear all the risk themselves. They spread it out.
2: Well, you got property insurance and you got auto insurance and
1: well, also there's something called reinsurance too, right?
0: And I know that's what they do.
1: State of Florida here of late ran into some real problems with insurance rates. Just, you know, some insurance companies just say we're not going to do business anymore.
0: That's what I was going to ask Gary. You know, you're in the Fargo area. I know that across North Dakota there are a lot of home insurers who've pulled out of the state. Have you seen that, Gary?
5: Well, I've been with GEICO for years for auto and homeowners, so I don't worry about that. They've been really good, but there are some that you're right that have pulled out, but they're more of the smaller companies.
0: Yeah, well, big and small have been pulling out of North Dakota. I know my brother has Legacy Agency, an insurance agency, and he deals with homeowners and. You know, he's dealt with the situation that home insurance companies are just pull out of the state, say, no, we're not going to insure anymore. If you already have a policy, it's good for X number of months, and then boom, it's gone. And that is that stuff. A good question, though, and, you know, you got a few. I have relatives down in Colorado, and this business of fires is a real problem, and I really don't see much federal unified effort towards limiting the fires or helping stop that problem. California is a huge tinderbox waiting to go up at various times. So, Gary, anything?
5: My daughter is married to a one of those pilots that flies the stuff over the fires.
0: Oh.
5: And they haven't had an hour off for a long time in California, and now they've been going up and down the. They don't know where it's going to stop, and that's a really dangerous job they have.
0: Yes, it is, Gary. Gary, we appreciate
5: you have the best day ever, and thanks for your show.
0: Well, thank you very much, Gary, thanks for giving us a call, and that's very much appreciated. Anybody else out there that feels like they've got something to add to the show, you feel free to give us a call. We'll maybe get to you in the second half of the show. That phone number in North Dakota is 237-5948, and we'd be happy to talk to you. I tell you what, I'm going to ask Devin to take a look at our agenda this morning, and then I may go back and talk a little bit about some of the other things we've got going on.
3: Yeah, we're going to take a look at the stock market snapshot, so we'll talk about everything that's been going on in the market. We'll do our 5 points in 5 minutes, and we are going to take a look at how we did in the first half. We're going to take a review because we just passed the halfway point in 2026. So we're going to see how the market's done so far this year. And then we'll do our listener or viewer mailbag questions and a stock market week in review if we have time.
0: Yeah, lots of things. Hey, I want to be sure and welcome all of our listeners all across the whole state of North Dakota. It's a beautiful day in Bismarck. You know, it's going to get into the upper 90s. And it's a day like today when you're going to see a lot of activity on the Missouri River. Be safe out there. have some fun. Mm-hmm. We've got on the other side of the state, we've got our friends out in the Detroit Lakes and Pelican Rapids area having a good time on the lakes. I personally am going to head down to the Detroit Lakes area today, soon after our show, and visit some people down there. I think that'll be kind of fun.
2: Very cool.
1: Should be a real good day for it. It's going to get quite warm.
0: Yeah. Mid-90s in Bismarck. Are we looking for about the same thing in this area, Tommy?
4: Yeah, I'd say around a high of 90 here in Fargo-Moorhead today.
0: Well, you know what? That's a great time and comes at a good time of the year. And it's nice. You know, one of the things that I think is pretty cool is all of the listeners and viewers that we have out there, because we do have a TV show that comes on at 9:30 in the central and western part of the state and 10 o'clock in the eastern part of the state. Today, we're going to have a great interview with Johnny Starr and his good friend, Ron the Banker. I love that name, Ron. It sounds like a good mafia name, doesn't it?
2: I was just going to say that. He sounds like the bookkeeper. Yeah.
0: I tell you what, though, when you see Ron the Banker, you can tell right away he is basic Americana. A very nice gentleman, as in Johnny Starr. And Here's the deal. The Starr Fireworks is open, I think, year-round. Mm-hmm. And today is the last day for a while that North Dakota residents can buy fireworks.
2: Sure.
0: So if you head out to Starr Fireworks, and that's south of town on, you know what, I can't remember the exact exit. Was it 56, maybe? I think something like that. Mm-hmm. In any case, if you head south of Fargo to Starr Fireworks, you have to jag off onto a little frontage road there and then head a little farther south and you run into them. You'll probably meet Johnny and Ron. They run the place out there, and, man, what a bunch of fireworks
2: like
0: they've got.
2: Like the operation.
0: It's going to be exciting. And today is the last day for North Dakota residents. Now, Minnesota residents, you can buy stuff all year long, apparently. But for now, North Dakota, we don't get to buy until New Year's Eve again.
2: That's a long time to wait.
0: Did you have a lot of people in your neighborhood shooting off that stuff?
2: Oh, gosh, yeah. Everyone was having a blast. Yep.
0: Literally a blast.
2: Yeah.
0: How about you, Devin? Did you see some things?
3: Yeah, we could hear them going all night long.
0: Yeah. Steve, you too, I imagine, huh?
1: They weren't particularly oppressive, though. I mean, I just pop. Nothing real loud, but it was steady, but I fell asleep anyway.
0: How about that fireworks display they had in Washington and New York City last night?
2: I didn't get a chance to see it.
0: Oh, man. I took a quick flight out there. No, I watched it on TV. Washington, D.C., they spent, I believe, $750,000 on fireworks.
1: Well, that's chicken feed there today.
0: It is. And there were chickens being fed there, too, with the fireworks. No, you know, it looked like a military attack. There was so much explosion and fireworks and lighting up the sky. It was kind of fun, but maybe more than we needed. But then that's not unusual.
1: What was the long one? There is a very impressive one from New York City.
0: Yeah, they had a lot of tall ships there, and they had other countries from around the world were represented.
1: Their fireworks display last night, though, I thought that was spectacular.
0: Yeah, it was. You know, over the water, a lot of it.
1: And then, I don't know, after a while it gets a little, you know, boring.
2: Yeah. We only turned 250 once, right?
0: Well, that's right. Although, there is some talk that they'll do this whole thing over again maybe in a couple of years. Who can say? Maybe, what's the name of the guy who sings that song? Lee Greenwood.
2: Yeah.
0: Maybe we can get Lee to come back every year from now. Until the year 2525, who, by the way, is going to join us in the second half of the show. Both Zager and Evans will be on here singing their tune that they made famous. Okay, we got to talk about the stock market and the stock market snapshot, and let's just move without an introduction.
2: Sure.
0: Let's go right in there. Devin and Dave, I'm going to lean back, and what can you tell us that was exciting?
2: Well, I'll go ahead and get started. I mean, obviously the big news, the Dow Jones hit fresh all-time high, so that's always welcome news. Market doing really well. The technology sector seeing a little bit of a rotation out. But the big news this past week was the jobs market. Now, this was a big thing because everyone's kind of looking to see which way interest rates are going to go. And, of course, with Devin being the new homeowner, a lot of people out there talking about these interest rates and what direction we're going to go. Well, the jobs came in very lackluster from what Wall Street was hoping for. Wall Street hoping for a little over 100,000, 113,000 to be exact. They got in the 50,000 range, so almost pretty much half of what they were expecting. So that was actually, it sounds like bad news, a little bit of welcome news to Wall Street, as they basically pushed off any potential interest rate hike down the road a little bit. At least that's their hope trying to keep unemployment low. Unemployment going down from 4.3 to 4.2%. But the hidden news behind all that is that the participation rate, so how many people out there that are participating in the job search, shrank to its lowest level in over 5 years. So that even though the jobs came in lackluster, unemployment actually fell a tenth of a percent.
0: So the title of this movie is Honey, I Shrunk the Participation Rate. Okay.
2: Yeah, there you go.
0: Hey, what either of you guys want to talk about, what does all that mean for the consumer out there? So Betty and John, who are listening to the show this morning up at Mayville, what does that mean?
2: Well, when it comes toward interest rates, I mean, interest rates when it comes toward your fixed income and your portfolios, that's a really big deal. If interest rates go up like we saw in 2022, let's look up back past history. We were raising interest rates relatively quickly in 2022, which caused the bond market to go down in value. And a lot of people in retirement have a lot of that in their portfolios, and that can be pretty detrimental when that goes down in value.
0: Why did they, sorry, Devin, were you about to say something and I cut you off there?
3: I think you were about to get to it too. And I think part of something we'll see in our daily lives if the interest rates go up is the ultimate goal that they want to raise the interest rates is to lower the prices or lower the inflation so that prices stop raising at a higher rate. So that's kind of the goal. So if they do raise interest rates, the hope is that we would stop seeing the daily goods we buy every single day going up so high in price.
0: Right. See, there's a lot of technical stuff we could talk about, and they do this sometimes on the CNBC show, and I think it's way too technical for the normal human being. But the fact is that why did interest rates go up in 22? Well, it was because of COVID. Well, wait a minute. COVID was more or less over by 2022, or at least the impact was greatly reduced by then. But the problem is in 2020 and 2021, the federal government pumped huge sums of money into the economy, huge sums. We all know this because there were forgivable loans that were given out to businesses. Yep. There were all kinds of tax reductions for people who were experiencing COVID. And with all that money that went into the economy, prices go up,
2: right?
0: Because if you have a bunch of money in your pocket, the people who make loaves of bread say, "Well, let's raise the price of our bread, man." You know. So anyway, lots of money in the economy led to higher interest rates. Trying to choke off some of that money and pull it back out of the economy, which led, of course, to higher prices. Gasoline went up and things. You know, in 2022, we didn't have any big gasoline shortages like they were having around the world this time with the Iran war. That was a decision to make on the Iran war. But the other stuff in 2020 and 21 and 22, that was not a decision like, well, let's just raise prices here. That was like, hey, we got to get some money into the economy. Mm-hmm. So anyway, that's why interest rates are important as far as what happens to prices and inflation and things like that. We saw some kind of rotation out of technology, Devin. Yeah. We saw some of the big names, and you know some of those names that pulled back a little bit.
3: Yeah, some of the names like Micron and SanDisk, and some of the chip makers we saw. Looks like kind of a little bit of profit taking because year to date, some of these chip makers, you know, have more than doubled and tripled, and so they're still up very high year to date. But this week they did pull back a little bit.
0: Yeah, isn't it amazing? Because here's the deal: I've been doing this for 36 years, and I can't count on my hands and your feet. Mm-hmm. That would hopefully be the same number as my hands and my feet. But I can't count how many times something pulls back and people say, "Well, that's it. It's over now. Yeah. Hoo hoo, we've gone too high." Do you know that I looked up on my magic handheld computer how many times the S&P 500 has hit a new high in 2026?
1: It's about a dozen times.
0: Even more than that, guys. Yeah. If you all the way into the end of June, it was like 25, 26 times that the S&P has hit a new high. And the S&P is not exactly the thing driving this train.
2: Right.
0: You know, it's been the NASDAQ. I'm sure the NASDAQ probably has many other numbers as well. The point of it is 26 times when people have said, well, that's it. It's high now. It's not going any higher.
2: Right.
0: Then it goes higher.
2: And it goes higher.
0: And the old cliche of the old cliche.
1: Buy on the dips?
0: A buy on the dips is important. And the old cliche of two steps forward, one step back is right. also very true. Right. And I think we've been doing a pretty fair amount of that,
2: yep.
0: don't we?
2: Well, we look at the sectors right now, year to date, the one that's leading the charge is the industrial sectors right now. Year to date up 18.5%. In second place right now, here's an interesting one, energy, right? Because mm-hmm. we talked about the war with Iran ending, hypothetically ending, right? Year to date, it's in second, just behind the industrials at 18.3%. But in the last 3 months, the energy sector's down over 10%.
0: Yeah. So. And that's a perfect example, the energy center being so prominent, a perfect example of what's leading that? The fact that it's the war in Iran that's leading the energy sector yep. higher. And then you ask yourself, let's see, who loses and who benefits from energy being higher? Well, I'll tell you, Russia is a big beneficiary of
1: oil prices. They got a lot of other problems. And, you know,
0: they got problems, but Steve, they had incredible problems before this Iran war because they were running out of money. They're still running out. Didn't you say earlier that they're taking private savings accounts?
1: Ukraine, with its drones, yeah. has knocked out 30% of Russia's total infrastructure. Oh. And their savings accounts or whatever are locked. They've got gas lines that are going on for miles and miles, and people are like sleeping overnight to hope they get.
0: Yeah. Get some gas.
1: It's a tough scene. These had to get spread out there. I don't know why.
0: Yeah, and Russia, you know, that's a tough deal when their energy supply gets down. But they've made a ton of money over the higher prices, Steve. They've made a ton of money over the higher prices. And they've had some renewed attacks on Ukraine, too. And yet, I just don't hear that much about public support. By that, I mean congressional support for Ukraine. And yet, all the polls say out there that the American people support helping Ukraine in this war.
1: By more than 80% of us.
0: Yeah, it's pretty amazing. You know, we're running towards the end of the hour today, and we're going to get to our 5 points in 5 minutes after the bell when we come back after the news. There's just a lot of things going on, and we're going to talk about even more of those in the second half. I think that sector review is very illuminating. And the other thing I'd like to, why do we get into all this deep stuff? Why don't we just talk about fun things or whatever like that? And I'll tell you what, we get into this deep stuff because at Legacy Wealth, that's what we try to do to help people. When we come back after the news, let's talk a little bit about some of our listeners out there who say, oh yeah, I listen to your show, but you know, I don't really need to come in, or I don't need to come back, or things like that. Now is a very important time. And I tell you what, we've asked Diana Cabricius to come on the air before we go to news to talk just a little bit about that. Here's Diana.
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7: ABC News, I'm Brian Clark. President Trump took a partisan tone in his July 4th speech, calling for the passage of a bill that requires photo ID to vote, and again decrying some political opponents as communists.
8: It's like a cancer. You got to cut it out. You got to cut it out fast.
7: His speech on the National Mall was delayed by severe weather that followed record heat, says ABC Selena Wang.
9: A day of festivities on the hottest July 4th ever recorded in the nation's capital. The heat index in the D.C. area reaching a high of 112 degrees. On Saturday, crews transporting 12 people to local hospitals for heat-related reasons.
7: In New York City, a fire broke out on the iconic Brooklyn Bridge during the city's fireworks show. The fire department said there were no injuries, and that's why crowds are kept away from fireworks. As people return from holiday travel, over 1,300 flights are already delayed today in the U.S. This is ABC News. Sharks were spotted off New York's Long Island this weekend, says ABC's Andrew Dimbert.
10: At New York's Jones Beach,
11: someone came up to the lifeguard and said, shark.
10: A swimmer was bitten by a shark, forcing officials to temporarily clear the beach. Just miles away, fishermen reeling in this large shark caught in the surf at Gilgo Beach.
12: Sometimes those schools of fish will overlap with human beings, and that could lead to a shark bite.
10: Scientists say fish migration patterns may cause some sharks to swim closer to shore.
7: Authorities in California say that Paul Pelosi, the husband of former House Speaker Nancy Pelosi, is facing a hit-and-run charge after allegedly striking an empty parked car with his vehicle and driving away in Napa County Friday. There was no alcohol in his system. And as the World Cup round of 16 continues today, the FIFA Pro Players Union says more must be done to protect players from racist abuse, saying it's occurred online and in person. I'm Brian Clark, ABC News.
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4: 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It's 71 and sunny. From the KFGO News Center, I'm Tommy Fox. The North Dakota State Patrol is investigating a fatal crash in Bowman County. The North Dakota State Patrol says the crash happened just before 8:45 Friday morning on Highway 12 west of Bowman, North Dakota. State Patrol says a man experienced a suspected medical incident, causing his pickup to leave the road, driving into the ditch. The vehicle continued through the ditch when it ended up striking a tree. The driver was transported to the hospital by Bowman Ambulance, where he was pronounced dead. All five North Dakota governors for the last 34 years shared the stage Friday in Medora to celebrate the opening of the Theodore Roosevelt Presidential Library. Current Governor Kelly Armstrong joined former Governors Ed Schaefer, John Hoeven, Jack Dalrymple, and Doug Burgum for a panel discussion marking the first time in years that all five have gathered together. The governors reflected on their time in office and the work that helped make the library a reality. Former Governor and current U.S. Interior Secretary Doug Burgum received much of the credit for pushing the project forward. He said the library is more than a place to remember history. He hopes it will inspire visitors to become leaders and protect the country's natural spaces. Former Governor Ed Schaefer said preserving Medora and promoting tourism helped the groundwork for the project. Burgum called the opening a milestone, not a finish line, saying the library is just the beginning of its impact on North Dakota. The Minnesota Department of Natural Resources is expanding its ban on feeding deer and using deer attractants in an effort to slow the spread of chronic wasting disease. Becker County, Clearwater, Grant, McLeod, and Meeker are the five counties that have been added to the restrictions. That brings the total number of counties under the ban to 37. Wildlife experts say feeding deer can lead to overcrowding, making it easier for diseases to spread. More information is available on the Minnesota DNR website. Heading into the KFGO Weather Center with your Weather Center forecast. Today's sunny skies, high of 88 degrees. South winds at 5 to 15 miles per hour. Tomorrow, mostly sunny, a chance of afternoon showers and thunderstorms, high of 90. Tuesday, partly sunny with a slight chance of rain and thunderstorms, a high of 86. And Wednesday, mostly cloudy with showers and thunderstorms likely, with a high of 85 degrees. 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Right now it's 71 and sunny. 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
2: Surely an upbeat opening for our second half.
1: You know, what a great song. You guys, Steve, you might remember what year this came about, do you know?
2: Well, I know I was hearing it in 1970 when I was in Vietnam, but it might have come out a little earlier than that, maybe 1969.
1: Yeah. This is a pretty good example of a one-hit wonder, right?
2: Yes.
1: It was Zager and Evans did a one-hit. For our listeners out there who were around in 1970, and I guess many of you were, great song from that time period, kind of forecast a pretty rough future for the country, and so far we're doing okay. We're still here.
2: They didn't say anything about sector performance.
1: No, they didn't. We're going to talk about sector performance in the second half of the show. Yeah. Hey, you are listening to Investment Talk Radio. It's brought to you by the advisors at Legacy Wealth Management. I don't even know if we said that in the first half, although it was nice to have Diana Cabricius come on and talk a little bit about, you know, come in and see us and things. And, and let's face it, it's one of the reasons why we're on the radio. Two big reasons that are reasonable that I can talk about, I guess. One would be, this is a great way for us to communicate with our clients. Mm-hmm. We have a ton of our current clients who listen to the show, and they want to know, what do we think about this or that?
3: Sure.
1: At least they claim to want to know that. Mm-hmm. I don't know. Maybe we're projecting on them. But the second thing is, of course, a lot of new people who have not been in to see us. And I ran into a number of those people, guys. Our good friend Mark Rye does a neat thing. He does a celebration of life while we're still alive.
3: Well, how cool is that?
1: Yeah, he does this thing.
2: It's hard to celebrate after you're gone.
1: That's his point, is let's do it while we're still alive and can enjoy it. And he had an awesome event, and I went there and talked to some neat people. Mark has a lot of food. Have you noticed that? I mean, the guy is Mr. Food. He has a lot of food. Anyway, the whole concept of a celebration of life while you're still alive is a pretty neat concept. You get to see people that you know don't ordinarily get to see. And I was talking to a number of them, people that I often didn't know, and they'd say, well, oh, I listen to your radio show every Sunday. And I'd say, great, you know, you ought to come in. Oh, no, I'm it's too late to do anything. Too late to make any changes. Or I'm pretty happy with where we're at. Everything is fine. I don't know, that'd be a big job to change. Guys, and Devin, you've helped an awful lot of people lately. It's not a big job to make a change, is it?
4: No, not at all. It's actually very easy. And in terms of how we're doing, we're happy with how we're doing. I think it's always good to at least check and see how we're doing. Because, you know, as we talk about all the time, there's a lot of opportunities out there in the market. And we look at the S&P 500 is up 9% year to date, but there's a lot of things that are up more than 9% year to date.
1: That's a great point. And that kind of leads us into our sector discussion in a minute, because the S&P might be up 9%, but, you know, there's a lot of other areas. The S&P is a pretty cool place. It's got like 500 or 503 individual stocks, the biggest and the best, as well as some of the smallest and not so best. It's got, as we like to say, the good, bad, and the ugly.
3: Sure.
1: Kind of like our advisory team here, I might add. Anyway, and, you know, do you want to just stick with the average? Because if you do, that's fine. Although, let's face it, if it does 9% in the first half of the year, and if it got lucky and repeated that in the second half, and who knows? Sure. That's still 18% this year, and that's not too bad.
3: That's not too bad. That's almost double the average over a 50-year period.
1: Yeah, so pretty good. But there are a lot of sectors that power these indexes and that make things go better. But anyway, back to this point about people who say, well, maybe it's too late to make a change, or, gosh, I've been listening to your show for years, but I don't know. Maybe you can't help me. I would say they should come in and talk to us, because typically we can help people. If you're changing a job, or if you've already retired and you have a 401k plan, you deserve to get some help with that. You deserve to have it. The economy changes. You know, we see it all the time. Like, Steve, the energy sector is a perfect example of the economy changing. I mean, Dave McGowan here was reporting that it was one of the high flyers, and yet you pointed out off the air that this past week or so, kind of going down the dumpster.
2: Yeah, evidently there's much less worry about the oil supply being choked off. Is there a glut of oil, And it went from, we were up around 110 to 120. Latest, we checked down to $68 a barrel for West Texas crude.
3: Yep.
2: So I would think that's going to reflect maybe a little different result, Dave, mm-hmm. in that sector performance.
3: Well, like I said, you know, year to date, it's in second place as far as the sectors go. But in the last month, it's one of the worst performing, okay. down over 10%.
2: All right.
1: So my point is that everybody's investment portfolio, I don't care how small it is or how big it is or what's going on in it, or if you've been with someone for the last 25 years, every investment portfolio deserves to have a reasonable review to determine where you're at, what's going on. Mm-hmm. And the other thing is, frankly, I don't know, is a 70, 75-year-old person too old to be in the market?
3: I don't think so.
2: There are now 1.1 to 1.2 million Americans who are 90 or older.
1: Wow. Do they deserve to be in the market, or should they be in those 4%, 5%, 6% items?
3: Obviously, it's going to depend on the situation and where they're at, but the let's be honest, things aren't getting cheaper, right? So we want to make sure that we're invested in such a way that at least our portfolio is surpassing inflation.
1: Dave, our compliance department would be very happy with you.
3: Yeah, you're right.
1: Because it does depend on the individual situation.
3: It does. It absolutely does.
1: You can't make a broad sweeping move.
3: And the one comment I'll make, you know, we talked about we're going to talk about the sector performance. I looked it up 1 year ago. If we were having this exact conversation 1 year ago, there is not one sector in the U.S. stock market that did not beat cash investments.
1: Yeah.
3: Not one. So.
1: Well, you know, there it is. If you're out there and you're listening, and let's face it, if you aren't, you're not going to hear me say this. There's a lot to be done in the market, a lot to be done with your investment portfolio. It doesn't cost anything to come in and see a good financial advisor, whether it's us or someone else. It doesn't cost anything.
3: Right.
1: Which reminds me, by the way, we were up in Grand Forks and had a fantastic seminar at the... What's the name of the golf course again?
3: Kingswalk.
1: I don't know why that name keeps going past me. The Kingswalk Golf Course, not only a fantastic seminar, but a great dinner, I might add.
3: Yeah,
1: I'm still enjoying that, I think. And we met a lot of good people, Devin. We're going back up on Tuesday.
4: Yeah, that's right. Tuesday, July 7th, we'll be back up there. And we'll get a chance to meet with some people there as well. So hopefully, you know, if anybody out there is looking to meet in Grand Forks, absolutely give us a call.
1: Yeah, that's important because we're not going to be at the golf course Tuesday.
3: Right.
1: So you want to give us a call if you'd like to come in and see us, whether you're in Thief River or Mayville or Drayton or Grand Forks, Crookston, all around the upper Red River Valley, wherever you'd like to come on in and see us. If you've got the time, make an appointment. 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
3: That's right.
1: Or... if Edward's not available, you can see us. That's a good thing. Anyway, you know what? We still haven't done the 5 points in 5 minutes, and I think we could dispense with the intro.
2: Oh, no, let's have the intro.
1: Okay, then let's do the intro. Hit it.
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2: See, what did that take? 5 seconds?
1: You're right. That was quick. I apologize.
2: I'm going to lead off here because I'm kind of hot about this topic.
1: Yes,
2: anyway.
1: You are, big guy.
2: Long lines. The gasoline and diesel shortage in Russia is getting significantly worse, with the crisis now escalating to at least 17 regions imposing mandatory fuel restrictions or rationing caused by the relentless widening campaign of Ukrainian drone strikes targeting Russian energy infrastructure. Analysts estimate that these attacks have knocked out roughly one-third of Russia's overall oil refining capacity and reduced daily gasoline production by about 17%. That's all from ABC News. I don't know why our commander-in-chief isn't supporting Ukraine as the massive Americans want.
1: Yeah, that's hard to know. In fact, I'm going to take number two because it's kind of related to this.
3: Mm-hmm.
1: When do we get out of this place? There are still hundreds of ships and at least 8,000 seafarers stranded in the Persian Gulf despite ceasefires and diplomatic agreements. There's some pretty severe war risk, insurance costs going on, sea mine fears, and strict routing procedures. Well, all those things continue to cause massive bottlenecks in the Strait of Hormuz. For some reason, Hormuz sounds like something, a red sauce you put on your steak. A little Hormuz on that, please.
2: Or something that a cow might do.
1: Yeah, that's true. Hormuz. Some ships have been waiting more than 100 days, and it continues to impact the world's oil supply. But like you said, the price of a barrel of oil, has gone down, down, down.
3: It has.
1: Okay, who's taking number three?
3: I'll take number three. A little bit of good news. Is it checkout time yet? Recent provisional data released by the CDC shows mortality in the U.S. dropping significantly. In 2025, the U.S. recorded just under 3.1 million deaths, which marks the lowest age-adjusted death rate since federal record-keeping even began. That's according to Centers for Disease Control. Much fewer drug overdoses is one of the leading factors.
1: Well, that's a good thing. Some good news. Yeah, good news there. Devin, talk to us about Congress and other things like that.
4: So not a lot of faith in Washington. Around 41% of Americans believe that more than half of the members of Congress are corrupt, and another 33% believe that many, but less than half, are corrupt, according to the Brennan Center for Justice. So a lot of people out there maybe don't think their congressmen have their best interest at heart.
1: And you know what's a shame about that? And it's easy to take pot shots at the people we don't like or a party we don't support or whatever. But what's a shame about that is that there are a few officials out there, or maybe more than a few, but they spoil it kind of for everybody, because there are a lot of people out.
3: Guilty by association.
1: Yeah, you know, like when they say, well, we have no faith in Congress. Well, you know, there are some good Congress people out there. There really are.
3: Right.
1: And there are some not so good ones. I mean, what was the name of that guy, George, whatever his name, who lied to everybody, came from like New Jersey or New York?
2: George Santos.
1: Was that his first? George Santos. Was that his first? See, I can't even remember his name. But, you know, that guy would give, you know, half the world a bad name.
3: Yeah.
1: I think he got pardoned,
2: by the way.
1: He got pardoned, and he's coming back again, you know?
3: Yeah. Well, I saw a poll that people preferred root canal surgery over U.S. Congress.
2: So it's not as uncomfortable as it used to be.
1: No, yeah, and it has a good effect.
2: I'll take the final point here. Please turn down the heat. The massive heat wave blanketing the central and eastern U.S. is of historic, record-breaking proportions. Spanning across two dozen states from the Dakotas to Maine, this sprawling heat dome has put more than 185 million Americans have been under extreme heat alerts. As an example, I saw yesterday, Atlantic City, New Jersey, which is on the coast, 106 degrees.
3: Pretty warm for the coastline, yeah.
2: Yeah, some of these places are setting all-time records, not just records for the day.
3: Right.
2: And anyway.
3: Down in Wisconsin last week for National Dance Competition, it was pretty warm down there, so a lot of major thunderstorms rolling through the area.
1: Well, it's a hot one out there, guys, and someone needs to turn down the heat. I was looking here at our TV screen that was talking about around the country where it's at right now. I also saw that there's a lot of airline transportation interruptions, JFK and Chicago, both of them experiencing some major problems with airline transportation. So, yeah, lots of things going on out there. Mm. 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And it's good to be with you. Don't forget, you can also catch our television show at 9:30 coming out of Bismarck and Minot, and at 10 o'clock coming out of Fargo and Grand Forks, all up and down the Red River Valley and throughout the central part of the state as well. I think you'll find it interesting today because you get to see us live and in person. That's got to be scary. But you also get to see, who are the guys we're interviewing? Johnny Starr
3: and
1: Ron the Banker.
3: Ron the Banker. There we go. I just know him as the Banker.
1: Yep. The Banker. Yeah. And you also get to see some video of what the inside of that fireworks place looks like. And if you haven't been into one of those firework warehouses, it's fascinating. I mean, they have millions of dollars worth of inventory just waiting for Steve to come and blow it up.
2: Are we still going to do any part of listener mailbag?
1: If we get to it, we may. But you know me, I want to talk for a minute about the sector report, because I think the sector report is fairly important. Here's what we mean by that. You know, we could talk about little technical trends and all kinds of things all day, and these are some of the things we watch. But what's going to make sense to you, our listeners out there? And that's this. You know, we mentioned, the Dow was up, the NASDAQ was up, the S&P is up, or one of them is down for the day. What's propelling all those big indexes? it's certainly individual stocks, but it's the mm-hmm. sectors that those stocks belong to. Sure. Dave, I know you've got some information about it because talk about topsy-turvy. I mean, the first 3 months of the year, then we had some good days. Now, late June and July has been a little rugged. What have you got for us
3: there? Right. Well, let's kind of look at it in the short term, midterm, long term, right? We go to long term. You know, we talk about technology all the time. If we look at the 10-year, right?
1: Ooh, yeah.
3: Where have we been over 10 years? Technology. You ready for this? In the last 10 years, technology's up 819%.
1: Wow.
3: Okay. The next closest in second place is the S&P 500 average at 255%.
1: Yeah.
3: So you're talking about an outperformance compared to just one sector. But all right, well, we're not back 10 years ago. Let's go more recent.
1: Hey, Keen, well, let me add one thing to
3: that. Yeah, please.
1: Because when we talk about the technology sector, it's not every single element in that technology sector.
3: It's a very broad category.
1: Yeah, that's a very broad category. And where you're at and which ones you pick makes a big difference.
3: Makes a huge difference, right. So we go back 1 year ago, and technology still leading the way at 33%, but it has come down here recently. In the last 3 months, when we kind of look at it, or the last month rather, technology is actually down 8%, right? So there's your point, you mentioned it earlier, two steps forward, one step back. Technology tends to accelerate further. Now, what does that mean for you listening at home? If you're in your 70s, your 80s, you're retired, right? You might not necessarily need to grow your portfolio in the next 10 years by 800%. We understand that, right? We don't want to take on any more risk or volatility than what we necessarily need. But we also understand that some of the cash investments and the fixed income investments do not keep up with inflation. We want to make sure that we have at least a balance in there. And if you're out there sitting there thinking, gosh, maybe I should have them look at it, there are alternatives out there that can protect you on the downside, but still get you that increased return. And when it comes to the different various sectors of the market, while that's extremely important, we at least want to apply it to your portfolio so that it makes sense on you and your individual situation.
1: You know, Devin, I don't know if you're aware, but Google just joined the S&P 500.
4: Yeah, they just replaced Verizon. It's the Dow.
1: It's the Dow that they joined. Sorry about that. They just joined the Dow. And talk for a second about what kind of an impact that probably has made on the Dow.
4: Yeah, that's going to have a huge impact. I believe they're replacing Verizon on the Dow.
1: A tough move.
4: Yeah. Google's up about 100% in the last year. So they've been a big driver in terms of the NASDAQ and the S&P 500. A huge part of that technology field, one of the Magnificent Seven stocks. So they're one of the biggest stocks in the world. So they're going to be a huge driving factor in the Dow now as well.
2: Yeah, basically Alphabet is Google.
1: Right.
2: Yeah. Well, here's the latest on Alphabet. Year to date, they're up nearly 13%. They are in second place in terms of overall market cap, $4.36 trillion. And another one, we talk about the tech sector not doing so well. Not in the case of Apple. Apple is up to 308. It was up 25 points. Year to date, Apple is at nearly 5% up. So some of these, Facebook, on the other hand, is down. And what else in there?
1: We got a lot of, we're going to get more into those in a minute when we get into the full stock market we can review.
2: Okay, sorry.
1: Still, pretty interesting to see the wide variance, even among technology stocks.
3: Right. And we look at really recently, we talked about that sector rotation. We use that term. What exactly does that mean? Well, with technology kind of been flying high over the last 3 years, the money comes from somewhere. And if it goes from technology into cash, that's a bear market. If it goes from technology into a different sector, we can see that on a monthly basis or daily basis. So we look at some of the sectors, some of the ones that have been dragging behind over the last year, the last 2 weeks, 3 weeks have been in the top five. So sectors like real estate, financials, consumer discretionary, a lot of them have done fairly well here recently, but have dragged behind the rest of the market. So we can kind of see some of these capital kind of rotating in a different sector. So what does that mean? Being diversified, still very important. Even though we really do like technology in the long term, doesn't mean we ignore the other sectors.
1: Let me talk about something you just mentioned, and then we'll finish up on some stock market in reviews. If we get time, Diana Cabrish is going to come back. You talk about money rotating in and out of sectors, mm-hmm. and that's what drives these sectors. If more money goes into information technology, whoosh, up it goes. If it goes into energy, whoosh, up it goes, and vice versa. There is now...

0: innings. Mm-hmm. Kind of interesting. I was thinking about
1: that's
0: that.
1: That's as a whole.
0: That's as a whole.
1: Right. That's pretty impressive.
0: You've got the same consumers buying theoretically the same amount of goods. The only way earnings can go up is if they cut expenses. Mm-hmm. I don't think that's happening. Or if they raise prices. Mm-hmm. And there it is. Hey, you know what? We got a minute or two left, Steve. Tell us a little bit about what's been going on specifically in the market.
2: Well, we're talking about the Dow, maybe because of the boost they got from Google Alphabet. Dow is at 52,900. It's been flirting with new record highs here last week. It's up more than 9% on the year. S&P 500 was pretty flat last week, but it's year-to-date up more than 9%. NASDAQ has had some hits, but it's back. It's year-to-date up over 11%. A couple of the tech stocks that haven't done so well this year, Facebook or Meta, is down 10.4% year-to-date. Microsoft is year-to-date. Microsoft, would you believe, is down more than 15%. The big gorilla in the corner, NVIDIA.
0: I thought you said the big girl in the corner. That sounded terrible.
2: She's mine. NVIDIA, their market at $4.71 trillion, which is down 1 week. I remember we were reporting they were over $5 trillion. Otter Tail, they're solid there, year-to-date up over 12%.
0: We got to cut you off here for a minute. I want to make an add on. You talk about Facebook being down for the year. Last 10 years, they're up 430%. Once again, showing us rotation back and forth. 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We hope you've had a good time. Don't forget about our TV show. Don't forget about giving us a call. We look forward to talking to you. We're going to be back again next week.
1: Yeah.
0: Yeah, no matter what. I don't care what they say. Mm-hmm. We're going to have some interesting guests. Don't forget, in North Dakota, today's your last day to buy out at Star Fireworks if you choose to. Mm-hmm. We're going to be back next week, I'm sure.
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4: It's currently 73 degrees and sunny in Fargo Moorhead. 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

Well, good morning. Good morning, Daniel. My name is Daniel D'Amico. I am the Worship Arts Director, and this morning I'll be your assisting minister and cantor. Don't worry, I'm not going to become a pastor. There are already two in my family, and with three, the balance gets a little off, and we just can't do that. But I'm here today because we've had some wonderful opportunities with vacation. Pastor Jess is out in the summer, and Marty and Steph are celebrating Pastor Stephanie's parents' 50th wedding anniversary. So we're grateful that they can be there to join in that celebration. We're grateful that you're here for worship this morning, whether you're joining in person or on the radio online, as we continue going through Proverbs. Our sermon series is Picnic Through Proverbs, the daily wisdom that is there. We'll hear from Raleigh today about work and how we sometimes choose laziness over work or procrastination over work. The other announcement that I have is this Wednesday, we continue our concert series

outside on Broadway. We're having a night of musical theater. So we're going to welcome some special guests, some of the cast from Trollwood's Frozen, from the cast from Gooseberry's 13, and we're going to give away some tickets. So if you've been trying to get tickets to Frozen, this is a good way to do it. And of course, our mission partner that day is Feed My Starving Children. There'll be Sloppy Joe's chips and popcorn for sale. We're all going to be passing out water because it'll be toasty. And if it is raining, we will be inside. The concert will go on that day. And so we are here to worship. Let's begin in a word of prayer. Lord, we come together this morning because we are yours. Thank you for this opportunity to open our hearts and our minds to hear the good word, to partake in worship with your family. So as we do, we ask that we sing fully, we receive the words completely, and then we go out and be a light in this world. In your holy name we pray. Amen.

In the name of the Father, Son, and Holy Spirit. Almighty God, to whom all hearts are open, all desires known, and from whom no secrets are hid, cleanse the thoughts of our hearts by the inspiration of your Holy Spirit, that we may perfectly love you and worthily magnify your holy name. Through Jesus Christ our Lord. Amen. If we say we have no sin, we deceive ourselves and the truth is not in us. But if we confess our sins, God, who is faithful and just, will forgive our sins and cleanse us from all unrighteousness. Let us take a moment for self-reflection. Most merciful God, we confess that we are in bondage to sin and cannot free ourselves. We have sinned against you in thought, word, and deed, by what we have done and by what we have left undone. We have not loved you with our whole heart. We have not loved our neighbors as ourselves. For the sake of your Son, Jesus Christ, have mercy on us. Forgive us, renew us, and lead us, so that we may delight in your will and walk in your ways, to the glory of your holy name. Amen. In the mercy of Almighty God, Jesus Christ was given to die for you, and for his sake, God forgives you all your sins. To those who believe in Jesus Christ, he gives the power to become the children of God and bestows on them the Holy Spirit. Amen. Would you please stand in body and spirit as we sing together opening hymn, Holy, Holy, Holy, number 165 in the Green Hymnal.

seated. The grace of our Lord Jesus Christ, the love of God, and the communion of the Holy Spirit be with you all.

The Lord be with you. Let us pray. Dear Lord, guide the work of my hands. Let my skills and faithful effort glorify you and be a blessing to others. Help me to faithfully complete my work just as Christ did on the cross. In your name we pray. Amen. We will sing together our next hymn, The Church of Christ in Every Age, number 433 in the Green Hymnal.

The first reading today comes from the book of Proverbs, Proverbs 6, 10, 15, and 22. Go to the ant, you lazy bones. Consider its ways and be wise. Without having any chief or officer or ruler, it prepares its food in summer and gathers its sustenance in harvest. How long will you lie there, O lazy bones? When will you rise from your sleep? A little sleep, a little slumber, a little folding of the hands to rest, and poverty will come upon you like a robber, and want like an armed warrior. A slack hand causes poverty, but the hand of the diligent make rich. A child who gathers in the summer is prudent, but a child who sleeps in harvest brings shame. The way of the lazy is overgrown with thorns, but the path of the upright is level highway. Do you see those who are skillful in their work? They will serve kings. They will not serve the common people. So here ends our first reading. Please stand in body or in spirit as we greet this morning's gospel by singing our gospel acclamation.

0: The Holy Gospel according to St. Matthew, the 11th chapter. But to what will I compare this generation? It is like children sitting in marketplaces and calling to one another. We played the flute for you, and you did not dance. We wailed, and you did not mourn. For John came neither eating nor drinking, and they say, he has a demon. The Son of Man comes eating and drinking, and they say, look, a glutton and a drunkard, a friend of tax collectors and sinners. Yet wisdom is vindicated by her deeds. At that time, Jesus said, I thank you, Father, Lord of heaven and earth, because you have hidden these things from the wise and the intelligent and have revealed them to infants. Yes, Father, for such was your gracious will. All things have been handed over to me by my Father, and no one knows the Son except the Father, and no one knows the Father except the Son, and anyone to whom the Son chooses to reveal him. Come to me, all of you who are weary, who are carrying heavy burdens, and I will give you rest. Take my yoke upon you and learn from me, for I am gentle and humble in heart, and you will find rest for your souls, for my yoke is easy and my burden is light. The Gospel of the Lord.
1: Good morning. Happy 4th, 5th. And Daniel, I just want to say you do a great job. Let's hear from my friend Daniel. Yeah, Daniel's been a great partner of mine for many years, and it's fun to see you in that role. We wanted to get Steph and Marty out of here so they could get to Steph's mom's and dad's 50th reunion, as Daniel said, so we're glad they could do that. I'm going to invite you to pray with me right now, okay? Good morning, Jesus. Thank you for the gorgeous weekend. Oh my gosh, the sunshine, the gentle, cool breeze, some places thunder and lightning and rain and wind. And the beautiful sunrise this morning, you are all around us. We thank you for that. And your partner, the Holy Spirit, I want you right now to flood over this room, to act as the great interpreter between Scripture and my words and what you would have each person in this room hear from you. Holy Spirit, speak to everyone in the room. I invite this in Jesus' name. Amen. Well, Scott, thanks for reading. I don't know if you heard that, but the Proverbs ones were all about work hard, don't be lazy. Work hard, don't be lazy. Kind of the American way, right? And then the gospel had a little different twist we'll get to. And so we're going to emphasize hard work today, but I'm going to almost seem like I contradict myself, just like Scripture does. And I want to emphasize this word hard work, but first I want to use the word hard, and I want to just emphasize that life is hard. I'm going to lay that out for you, okay? Marriage is hard. Okay. I like this. People are looking at their spouse or they're giving them the elbow, yeah. Marriage is hard. Divorce is hard. Being single is hard. If you're a young adult these days, that's pretty hard. Parenting is hard. Doing family is hard. If you have kids, you know what I mean, right? And it never ends. Work itself is hard, whether it's construction or you're a white collar, work is hard, but not working is hard. There's a trend right now with some of our young adults, it's called the failure to launch syndrome. They just stay at home, they don't work, they don't school, they just can't get it going. So not working is hard. Trusting God is hard. If God is calling you this way down a path that you can't see the end, that's hard. But so is trying to do it my own way. Like Frank Sinatra, I'm going to go my way. That's hard. I would hate to be in middle school or high school these days because that has got to be so hard. Thank God I didn't grow up with a cell phone. I would have blown it 1,000 times, right? Being a young adult is hard these days. You know, being fit is really hard. It takes a lot of hard work. But being unfit is very hard too. Imagine that. And as I get older and older, and I watch those around me, I realize that aging is hard. Everybody going like this? All my body parts wear. I'm almost bionic now. And on a humorous note, we all know that being a Minnesota Vikings fan is very hard, right? It just gets harder all the time. Now, I'm going to see if you can fill in the blank. There was an old commercial. You have to have a little age to you to get it. Here at Smith Barney, we make our money the old-fashioned way. We earn it. Yeah, we earn it. That's about hard work. That was so classy. We earn it. And that's what people emphasize. And I want to remind you of the things that hard work can bring you. Not always, but hard work can bring you. Wealth, financial security. You might have a good portfolio. You might have a big house. You might have a lake home. It can bring you that, okay? Wealth can bring you success. You could win a Super Bowl or an NBA championship, or you could be the employee of the month at McDonald's. You might get straight A's on your report card. That comes from hard work, okay? You could have a fit body. That comes from hard work. Your hard work might give you social status. You might be able to join the country club. Hard work can get you prestige and recognition. You might win an Oscar or the Heisman. I think it in lesser terms. Back when I was in high school, I got my Eagle Scout. That came from hard work. And last spring in May, after 13 years, I got my fourth degree Taekwondo black belt. That came from hard work. So hard work can be good. Hard work can bring you degrees, awards, honors, and for a lot of us, hard work brings us all the stuff, the toys, the cool things that everybody wants to have. So it can work. But here's where we're going to derail the hard work thing. Hard work works in the world, but not with God. Does that contradict itself? Hard work works in the world, but not with God. So sometimes when I'm in kind of a morning stupor, I'll pull my keys out and it has the key fob on it, you know, that opens my truck. And I'll walk up to the front door and I'll point that key fob right at the door for the church. Does it work? No, it doesn't. What works in one situation doesn't work. And that's where we're going to go here. Listen to this from Titus. God saved us not because of the works done by us in righteousness, but according to his own mercy, by the washing of regeneration, renewal of the Holy Spirit. Now, I think our faith life is one of tension. I was going to actually get a tug-of-war rope in here and have a tug-of-war with somebody, okay? Especially if they were younger and I could dominate. But our life is one of tension because you're going to hear this verse. It's a core verse for all of us here, okay? Saved by grace. It goes like this. It's from Ephesians. I'm going to see if you know the second half. For it is by grace you have been saved through faith. This is not of yourselves. It is a gift from God, not by your good works, so nobody can boast. And we all kind of go, oh, that's awesome. We're saved by grace. I can do whatever I want. I can sin. I don't have to do anything good to anybody because God just loves me. But we're missing the second half of that verse. Anybody know what it is? It follows right after. It's verse 10. For we are God's handiwork, created in Christ Jesus to what? Do good works. So we live in this tension. We're saved by grace, but we're called to do good works. It's like this. Are there any pilots in our midst out there? Anybody, private pilot? Scotty, okay, cool. Well, Scotty, if you were going to fly a little plane, would you, and you could only have one wing, would you rather have the right wing or the left wing? He's saying, Raleigh, you're an idiot. That's a dumb question. Okay. We are saved by grace in order that we would get out of the pew here and do good works in the world. And you can't have one without the other. If you're just going through life with grace, and you're of no earthly good to the world, you don't care for people, you don't do acts of service, you're of no earthly good. And if you're some of those Christians that say, work, because I'm going to serve communion and I'm going to be in the choir and I'm going to feed the homeless, that's a crash too, because then it's all about you. And Jesus says, it's not about you, it's about me. We're saved by grace in order to do good works. And it just goes around and around, saved by grace in order to do works, saved by grace to do good works. Now, most of us in the room are beyond report card stage, right? Okay? And so we'll get to report card in a second. But here, I want you to pretend for a moment that I am a scale of justice. I got these two pans on one side. It goes up and down, okay? So by world standards, this person, where are they going? Heaven or hell? Most of us, most of the world would say they're going to heaven because their good far outweighed their bad, right? And on the flip side, if we know a young lady and she's on her deathbed and she's been a mean, horrible lady, and we would say this lady has mostly done bad, it's far outweighed the good, she's going to hell, right? But see, God's way just does away with all that. It has nothing to do with that. It's by grace that you have been saved through faith. Now, back to the report card. I used to love those and hate those, depending on how it went. You know those days where I get the report card? But what if you sat down once a semester with God, and you sat right side by side each other, and you had a little chit-chat, and he had everything laid out? And there's two sides of this report card. One side is the do's, the things you're supposed to do. Love your neighbor, forgive people, prayer and devotions, worship, stewardship, living by faith, being joyful, humility, giving to the poor, witnessing. Those are the do's. How would you do? My worst was witnessing and sharing, and my best was a B+. I got in prayer and devotions. I'm pretty good at that. But the rest were C's and D's. Now, on the flip side of the report card is the don'ts. Greed, anger, envy, pride, lust, selfishness, slander, gossip. Well, I got a D- in lust, and I got an F in selfish because most of my sin comes from my selfishness. Not a really good report card, is it? So now here's my question for you. What is a passing grade with God? What does it take to get a good enough grade that you go to heaven and God loves you? What's a passing grade, huh? What grade does it take to get in heaven? And when is enough enough? When is enough of the good stuff, the do's? Have I done enough good deeds, good works, serve the community? When is enough of that good enough? And when is enough enough of the bad stuff to make it so that God wouldn't love me anymore? Well, I'm going to tell you a poignant story about Gene Balkan. Gene was a member here for years, and just a great guy. He worked in the construction trade. And back in 2008, he came with us on one of our Mexico mission trips. He was one of the adults, and his daughter Jenna was on board too. And he was just a delightful guy, full of joy, great with his hands construction-wise, great attitude. He played with the kids constantly in Mexico. He was just great. And he came over to the old celebration center one day when I was working, and he said, could we sit down and talk? And I said, well, sure, Gene. This was a couple years after our mission trip. And he got a little choked up, and he said, hey, Raleigh, I just found out I have mesothelioma, the lung disease, because he'd worked with asbestos. And he said, it's not looking good. Would you pray? And I did. And then I would go visit him. He lived in Rothsay, down on the freeway there. I would go visit Gene. And on the second time I went down, he was half the man he was. Skin and bones, frail, bent over, weak, raspy voice. And we sat in his living room. And it was one of the most honest conversations that we're probably each one of us going to have. And through weeping and tears, he said, Raleigh, I don't think I know Jesus enough. I don't think I believe enough. I haven't prayed enough. I don't think I have enough faith. I don't think I've been good enough in my life. And he wiped tears away. I have been too selfish. I haven't done enough of the good stuff. Well, Gene died shortly thereafter. And then again, I ask you, when is enough of the good stuff? How many times have you prayed? Is that enough? Good works, Bible reading service, worship attendance, how you participate in worship? What's that passing grade? And feeble little me, I had the privilege to tell him both in face-to-face and at his funeral to say, no, Gene, everything you've done is not enough. God has taken care of it on the cross. That's the enough for the good and the bad. By grace, you've been saved through faith. Listen to these just key verses that take the emphasis off me and put it back on God. God saved you by his grace when you believed. And you can't take credit for this. It's a gift from God. Salvation is not a reward for the good things we've done. So none of us can boast about it. This one's from 1 Peter. He himself bore our sins on his body on the tree so that we might die to sin and live for righteousness. By his wounds we have been saved. Again, the emphasis is on him, not me. And even this classic one, if you go to a football game, God loved the world so much that he gave his only son that whoever believes in him would not perish but have eternal life. God didn't send his son into the world to condemn it, but in order that it might be saved through him. And then this is so key from Romans for all of us, okay? This is going to be good on my deathbed. I got to remember this. If you declare with your mouth that Jesus is Lord and believe in your heart that God raised him from the dead, you will be saved. That's where it happens. Heart and mouth. For it's with your heart you believe and are justified, and it's with your mouth that you profess and are saved. You know, when you think about that, Jesus on the cross, he had two people alongside him. Who were they? Thieves and criminals. And what did he tell the one? Bad guy. His sin way outweighed his good. Bad guy. He didn't go to confirmation. He was never baptized. He never set foot in a church. But Jesus said to him, what? Because you believe, today you'll be with me in paradise. Now, I don't know if you heard Dr. Scott, the last part of his the gospel reading was about, I'll get to that in a second, but when I see people in the world, I see a lot of weariness. It's like they're carrying the world on their shoulders. I go to Hornbacher's and I look at people and I go, holy cats, you got guilt and shame and worry and anxiety and sorrow and confusion, pain, fear, and anger just loaded down. And then these words that Scott spoke go so against the hard work. Listen to these words. These are for you today. Come to me, all of you who are weary and burdened, and I will give you rest. Take my yoke upon you and learn from me, for I am gentle and humble in heart. And you will find rest for your souls. My yoke is easy and my burden is light. That's not the American way. That's the Jesus way. That's you're saved by grace. Come to me. I'll take those burdens off. And I want to close it with this. It'll seem a little weird here today, but you know, we talk about hard work and all the things that you can achieve with it, which is good. I'm not knocking that. But I want you to listen to the wisest man the world has ever seen. Who is that besides Jesus? Anybody know? Quiet bunch today. King Solomon, the wisest man and one of the richest, most, he had everything. And he's writing in Ecclesiastes. Listen to this. I denied myself nothing my eyes desired. I refused my heart no pleasure. My heart took delight in all my labor. And this was the reward for my toil. Yet when I surveyed all that my hands had done and what I had toiled to achieve, meaning he had everything, he'd done everything, he built cathedrals, everything. He said, when I looked at everything I've done, it was pure meaningless. A chasing of the wind. Nothing was gained under the sun. And he wraps it up like this. Now all has been heard. Here is the conclusion of the matter. Wisest man, had everything, done everything. Fear God, keep his commandments. So Scripture today gives us permission to work hard. You know, it's okay to achieve all the things. It's okay to gain. But the bottom line is, unless you're right with the Lord in your relationship with the Lord, none of it matters because it's all meaningless. And remember that your salvation has nothing to do with you other than if you proclaim that Jesus is Lord with your mouth and your heart. Okay, let's pray. Lord, we tend to think of you like we think the world thinks. You're giving out grades, you're giving a pass fail. The sinners go to hell and the people that do some good go to heaven. And today you're just reminding us over and over that it just doesn't work that way with you. It's so opposite. Your love for us, your forgiveness, your salvation for us comes from you as a free gift. We cannot earn it. But because we have been forgiven, because we are saved, Lord, then let us do good in the world. Meaning, the minute we step out this door into the world today, let us look for someone to bless with our words, our money, our hands, our time, that we may be saved by grace, but do good works. In Jesus' name, amen.
2: 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And as we do that, we will sing together, "Here I Am, Lord," number 752 in the blue hymnal, "Here I Am, Lord," number 752.
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Would you please stand in body or in spirit as we profess our faith using the words of the Apostles' Creed? Let us profess. I believe in God, the Father Almighty, creator of heaven and earth. I believe in Jesus Christ, his only Son, our Lord. He was conceived by the power of the Holy Spirit and born of the Virgin Mary. He suffered under Pontius Pilate, was crucified, died, and was buried. He descended into hell. On the third day, he rose again. He ascended into heaven and is seated at the right hand of the Father. He will come again to judge the living and the dead. I believe in the Holy Spirit, the Holy Catholic Church, the communion of saints, the forgiveness of sins, the resurrection of the body, and the life everlasting. Amen. You may be seated. We're going to go into some time of prayer as we pray for God's people. Let us pray. Dear Lord, we thank you for the gift of grace, which we are saved by, not by the works that we do, but by the grace given to us from Christ on the cross. Thank you for the calling you have given us to do works in your name. Lord, in your mercy, hear our prayer. Forgive us, O Lord, for the times where we avoid the difficult tasks for temporary comfort. Break the grip of procrastination in our lives and grant us the wisdom to recognize when we need to rest and when we have given in to the laziness. Grant us the energy and the motivation to get our work done. Lord, in your mercy, hear our prayer. As we worship together, Lord, we are reminded that as we celebrate our independence as a people, we are daily dependent on you. In moments of celebration or moments of trial, you are the giver of all things and more than worthy to be praised. Lord, in your mercy, hear our prayer. Lord, we pray for all the people who call this country home, the gift of our independence. Remind us that we are more alike than we are different. And we thank you for the many varied gifts that you have given us to do the work that you have called us to do. May we be a blessing to all those we encounter. Lord, in your mercy, hear our prayer. And Lord, we pray for those who are ill, struggling, or whose health is failing. Today, Lord, we pray for the friends and family of Ione Swanstrom. Grant those who loved her peace and comfort, as we know you welcome her home. Lord, in your mercy, hear our prayer. Into your hands, O Lord, we commend all for whom we pray, trusting in your mercy through Jesus Christ, our Savior and Lord. Amen. And we say together the prayer that our Lord taught us to pray. Our Father, who art in heaven, hallowed be thy name. Thy kingdom come, thy will be done on earth as it is in heaven. Give us this day our daily bread. Forgive us our trespasses, as we forgive those who trespass against us. And lead us not into temptation, but deliver us from evil. For thine is the kingdom and the power and the glory forever and ever. Amen. Well, thank you for worshiping us with us this morning. If you're wanting a time of fellowship, there is coffee and treats in the Great Hall. Please spend some time to connect with each other as we have now spent time connecting with God. And remember, come back on Wednesday. We'll have some musical theater, invite friends, and then back here on worship on Sunday. Would you please stand in body or in spirit for our benediction? The Lord bless you and keep you. The Lord make his face shine on you and be gracious to you. The Lord look upon you with favor and give you peace. In the name of the Father, Son, and Holy Spirit. Amen.

0: 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Time now to take a look at your Weather Center forecast. Today's sunny skies, a high of 88 degrees, south winds at 5 to 15 miles per hour. Tomorrow, mostly sunny with a chance of afternoon showers and thunderstorms, high of 90. And Tuesday, partly sunny with a slight chance of rain and thunderstorms, high of 86. Also Wednesday, mostly cloudy with showers and thunderstorms, likely with a high of 85 degrees. Tommy Fox with you from the KFGO studios. Replants will be coming up around the corner. 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After Replant will be Meet the Press at 11, followed by the pregame show for Minnesota Twins baseball, the series finale between the Minnesota Twins and the New York Yankees, the rubber game of a three-game series in the Bronx. 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
1: ABC News, I'm Brian Clark. President Trump dipped into political messaging during a speech last night to celebrate 250 years since the Declaration of Independence as he called on Congress to pass his voter ID bill.
2: America is back, and we want to keep America great, and we will do so by approving the Save America Act.
1: His speech was delayed because of severe storms that followed record heat in Washington, D.C. There were still fireworks shows. There were a few mishaps in New York. A fire broke out on the Brooklyn Bridge in New York City. Nobody was hurt. An explosion that engulfed a car in Chino, California, left four injured. Today, a memorial service in Grand Junction, Colorado, for the three firefighters killed battling a wildfire on the Colorado-Utah border last weekend. President Trump this week travels to Turkey for NATO meetings as he continues to criticize the alliance. He spoke with the leaders of both Ukraine and Russia on Saturday as that war continues. This is ABC News. At least nine people were hurt in a boat explosion in Chesapeake City, Maryland. Broadcastify.com recorded the Cecil County Fire and EMS dispatchers.
3: The male suspect in the water appears to have two broken legs, unable to get out of the water.
1: County officials said four people were flown to burn centers, five were taken to trauma centers by road. The ocean proved dangerous in parts of Florida, says ABC's Andrew Dimbert.
4: In Daytona Beach, Florida, authorities recovering the body of 17-year-old Amarian Anthony after he went missing in the water. Authorities launching an extensive search using helicopters, drones, boats, and dozens of lifeguards. Investigators say Anthony and a friend were caught in a powerful rip current Friday evening. A lifeguard saw the pair struggling in the water before they disappeared. The friend was rescued, but Anthony never made it back to shore.
1: Two more spots in the World Cup quarterfinals up for grabs today. Brazil and Norway meet in New Jersey. Then it's Mexico and England in Mexico City. I'm Brian Clark, ABC News.
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3: It's Plant Talk on KFGO. 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And he is back in studio again. Dave, welcome back.
4: Sounds great. Good to be here.
3: It is good to see ya. Anything, well, it is 4th of July. It is that time of year. So we have to stop harvesting our asparagus. That's the first thing I think of.
4: Right. That's one thing we do. And we do that so that next year's crop is good.
3: Also, I think right away, yesterday we were driving by a cornfield and I was like, JJ, it's 4th of July week. What do you think of? And he was like, knee high by the 4th of July. And I was like, I do too. But I don't know if it was last year's plant talk or another one. Someone texted in and was like, if it's only knee high by the 4th of July, we're having problems.
4: Right. Yeah.
3: But I still think of it every time. Right. Okay, let's get to the phone lines. Jerry has called in for you, Dave.
4: Hi, Jerry.
5: Good afternoon, Dave and JJ, and a special call out to Amy from blonde headed kid in South Moorhead by the name of Lincoln. Anyway, back to plants. Dave, I've got a mature ash tree that we noticed that it has a major split. In a mature, I say it's about 18 inches in diameter.
4: Right.
5: At above the ground.
4: Right.
5: And it's got a split from some branches virtually down to the ground.
4: Okay.
5: And the thing is, it's supplying a lot of shade for me.
4: Right.
5: And I'm trying to save it the best I can.
4: Right.
5: And before we chop it down, and pretty much everybody you call nowadays, that's the thing they do best.
4: Yeah, right. It's not something everybody wants to go out and do, but you can actually bolt them together again is what you can do. And I've done that, and sometimes if it's smaller splits or smaller cracks, you can go between two branches and hold them together that way. If it's just a main trunk, you could go up near the top of the split and maybe part way down and take get a wood bit and a drill hole right on through, all the way through, crossways to the split, you know, 90 degrees from where the split is, so that when you put a threaded rod in and get some big flat washers to put on the end and then get some nuts to put on there so that you can tighten it back together.
5: How well do we want to seal up the wound?
4: Well, what you can do is you can take and put like pruning paint or pour pruning paint down there or latex water-based house paint, something like that. Pour that down in the crack so when you tighten it up good, it squishes out a little bit. And that'll tend to seal it up, so you're not going to keep getting water down in the crack.
5: Yeah, because if you have any opening, you're going to have ants and bugs crawling in there, too.
4: Right. And, of course, you'll get rot, too, because the water runs in there, and it accumulates in there. Then you get carpenter ants in there, and you get all kinds of problems. So it's best if you can seal it up, especially if it's such that when it rains, the water runs down into the crack.
5: Yep. So I guess the question
4: How long is the split?
5: It's got to be 6-8 feet.
4: Okay, I would put at least two bolts in, one fairly close to the top and one probably part way down.
5: But the question to you would be, you would

0: have no problem with trying to save this
1: No. You try this cases, and try this, and if it doesn't work, well, then, you know, then it splits. So, well, then you don't have any choice. But it hasn't fallen down yet, so I would certainly bolt it together. If you can get a wood bit to drill through and then put the rod in, it's really not very difficult.
0: Yep. I've done the bolt part with apple trees in the past.
1: Right. Apple trees sometimes need it too, yes.
0: With good success on that. Okay, thanks a lot, Dave.
1: No problem. Anytime. Yeah, bye-bye.
2: Thanks for the call, Jerry. Appreciate it. Dave, we've been getting quite a bit of rain, and I have noticed that I have an abundance of weeds this year, like more weeds than usual. Is that weird?
1: No, that's because of the rain. The moisture's there, then they germinate, and it's a good time to try and control weeds, too, after we get good rains and the weeds are vigorously growing. It's a good time to control them.
2: Do you have a favorite product or do you have a favorite?
1: No, any of the dandelion sprays, you know, and if it's something like Creeping Charlie or clovers, then you're going to have to get something for harder to control weeds because they don't control very easily. But weeds control much better after we've had good moisture and they're vigorously growing. If we get in midsummer and it's hot and dry, then spraying weeds is just about a waste of time because if they're not vigorously growing, they don't respond real well to the herbicide.
2: Yeah, that makes sense. I feel like I have new weeds this year coming up, you know, through the cracks in my patio.
1: Right.
2: feel like they're different weeds this year. I thought the same weeds should come up every year.
1: It's possible because of the blowing. Things blow in the wind, you know, and if the seeds are small and they blow in there, well, they're going to lay there and...
2: I mean, I like the ones that are coming up this year. I don't know. It's the purslane that always drives me crazy. Those are hard to get rid of. But this year, it's not purslane. It's something else that's, the root is easier to pull out on these.
1: Well,
2: so I like
1: always,
2: them.
1: That's always good. Yeah,
2: that is always good.
1: But yeah.
2: The easier the weeds are to pull out, the better for
1: me. Right, right. It's a good time to try controlling because we've had good moisture, so they should be vigorously growing.
2: Also a good time to plant grass, too, since
1: we've had
2: so much.
1: But the problem is we're going to run out of good luck here pretty quick. You know, we're not going to continue to get rain all the time and cooler temperatures. We're going to start getting the 80s and 90s again and no rain. And once we do, then trying to plant grass is really tough.
2: Someone said, how often should you repot a Hoya plant, H-O-Y-A?
1: Well, that depends. You know, it gets really pot-bound. One thing about Hoyas and a lot of plants, when they get a little pot bound, they're a lot more likely to flower than if they're not.
2: Oh.
1: So if you get Hoya and it looks like it's pretty pot bound and you want to get flowers, then sometimes it's better to leave it be pot bound because they're more likely to produce flowers if they're pot bound.
2: Interesting. Can you just decide a plant is big enough and just leave it in that pot for a long time or will it definitely?
1: They'll continue to get bigger. So eventually you're going to have to repot. But
2: okay. How long should I wait to spray new grass? I'm sure they're saying like spray for weeds.
1: I would think they're probably talking about that. Usually it has to be big enough and mature enough to be mowed probably two or three times before you try any weed control. But usually what happens is we start to grass in the spring, grass gets going, and by the time it's time to spray it, it's too hot and dry out. So the spray doesn't work very well. So that's usually what happens. But we can always get them in the fall if we can't get them in the midsummer.
2: Yeah, and I know you want to usually wait to spray new grass.
1: Right. It should have some maturity before you spray it.
2: Yeah, even waiting till next year?
1: Well, this fall would be fine. Okay. It'll be well established by this fall.
2: Okay. Amy and JJ, would you ask Dave if I can use weed and grass spray around trees that have mulch about 3-4 inches thick and grass growing up through it?
1: I would guess they're probably talking about maybe Roundups must be what they're talking about. If it's Roundup, it would not be a problem.
2: Okay.
1: Because Roundup is sometimes listed as weed and grass killer. And if it's Roundup, then there's not a problem.
2: But not a problem to put it around a tree, like
1: it has to be absorbed into something green.
2: Okay.
1: So if you've got a big old tree, the bark's dead, so getting it on the bark isn't going to hurt.
2: Sure.
1: If it's a young tree and the bark's still green, that would be different. But an older tree where it's mature and the bark is brown, no problem.
2: I had a friend ask me this morning, her one of her kiddos was doing the weed eating around the trees and kind of whipped up the trees.
1: Right.
2: And I said, just leave it. I wouldn't do anything. Would you do anything if that happened?
1: Well, it depends on how badly it damaged the trunk.
2: Okay.
1: I think she should probably do it herself or be very careful because if the trees are young, it can damage the trunks. Weed eaters can.
2: Yeah.
1: You have to be very careful about that.
2: Anything to do once the damage is done?
1: Well, it depends how bad it is. If it's actually tore the bark off, then you might want to paint over the area where the bark has been damaged.
2: Okay.
1: Latex water-based house paint will work. Pruning paint would work, but if you don't have that, the house paint will work.
2: Okay.
1: Just paint over and kind of seal up the wounds.
2: Can you just throw grass seed in the lawn where the dead weeds were? I killed them in the spring, and now it's a bare spot. The weed was a low, viney, hard patch.
1: Right. You could do it now, but the problem is, the best thing to do is spread the grass out and then take a leaf rake and just kind of lightly rake it in.
2: Yeah, rake
1: you don't want
2: grass
1: to
2: seed,
1: rake
2: yeah.
1: it in very deep, but it should make contact with the soil.
2: Yeah.
1: And then you keep it moist, and if it gets hot and dry, that's going to be tough this time of year.
2: If they just killed it all this spring, would grass still grow there?
1: Oh, sure.
2: Yeah?
1: Oh,
2: okay.
1: Sure, yeah.
2: I guess it's probably rained enough. Everything's washed
1: right.
2: away.
1: Washed away, right.
2: Yep, yep. And same with, same thing goes for those spots that the dogs
1: right,
2: make. You
1: right.
2: can
1: We've
2: just
1: had
2: kind
1: enough
2: of
1: rain, so if there was any buildup of nitrogen, it would have long ago leached out.
2: Yep. You're listening to Plant Talk here on KFGO with horticulturalist Dave DeCock. It's the longest running show on KFGO and is brought to you by Thompson Greenery, Strand Ace Hardware, Buffalo River Sales, Chisholm Trail Farm, The Garden of Healing, and Jeans, the Right Plant Place. Okay, someone says, gardeners in my area are having problems with rootworm maggots killing cabbage and cauliflower. What is available to control them, Dave?
1: Well, that's a tough one because there's a fly that lays the egg around the base of the plant. Once the eggs hatch out, larvae burrow down and they basically work through the cabbage roots is what they do. They go and they damage the root by making tunnels through the root. So there's several things you can do with it. You can use, there is a organic insecticide called Sinosad. Sinosad, I believe it is.
2: Yeah,
1: it's an
2: Sinosad,
1: organic,
2: yep.
1: yeah. And it can be used as a drench. You can't just spray it around the base. You have to use it as a drench so it gets the soil wet around the plant, around the root. But the problem with the cabbage maggots is, if you don't know you have them, by the time you have them, there's nothing you can really do about them because they've damaged the roots so much by the time you notice it that your cabbage usually aren't worth anything besides pulling out. So if you have them and then ones that are starting to die or decline, pull them out, get them out of there. One thing you can do if you had problems in the past is there's three generations a year of that fly, but the first generation is the worst one. So if you wait till probably the 1st of June to plant your cabbage or any of the cabbage crops, usually that's later than the first generation, so that will tend to help.
2: Hmm.
1: But once you notice the damage, you're pretty much stuck with it. There's nothing you can do because they've already damaged the roots.
2: Right. Okay, so is it that if you have these cabbage maggots or rootworm maggots this year, will you for sure have them next year?
1: Probably, but sanitation is very important. So when you clean up in the fall or when you see you've got some this year and they're starting to decline, just pull them, get them out of there, get rid of them. Don't leave them around because you don't want them to reproduce and continue to develop. So, but I guess my situation, I've been lucky. I have never had them, but I know that once you have them, it's pretty tough to do anything about them. You can rotate crops, and that'll help to some degree, too. But in a small garden, the flies, it's not much effort to go from one area to the other to lay the eggs. So.
2: Right.
1: But they lay the eggs right at the base of the plant.
2: Is it normally just this cabbage and cauliflower that have the problems?
1: It's normally the cabbage crops, your Brussels sprouts, your cabbage, your cauliflower, your broccoli. They're the ones that usually have a problem. There are other things can have problems. Radishes could have problems. Onions could have problems. But usually it's the cabbage crops that have the problem.
2: Okay.
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10: 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Dave, let's get into this. Let's talk about harvesting asparagus because, boy, the 4th of July is right around the corner.
11: Right, right. And that's the normal cutoff for asparagus. Normally, at 4th of July, we stop harvesting and we let the shoots that come up, the seed heads and the whole thing develop. And that, of course, puts nutrient in the roots for next year.
10: Okay, so if someone wants to harvest, the 4th of July is your last chance.
11: That's a normal cutoff, yeah.
10: And can you, I mean, is it bad to wait? Like, if they're kind of small right now, but you still want them, like, would you all be all right to harvest them before they get too tall?
11: Well, the reason they have a cutoff then is because it puts nutrient back in for the following year. So I would say, if when you get to the 4th of July, stuff that's of decent size, you want to use it, harvest it, and use it. But the thing is as it develops more size, sometimes it gets tough, too. So
10: yeah, that woody quality to it, right?
11: You get a woody quality. So from that aspect, I guess I would, you know, typically it would be hot and windy and dry, so it would be more fibrous than you'd normally want it. So I don't know what this kind of weather we've had now is doing. I would guess it's going to stay, it stays more tender with this cool, moist conditions we've got.
10: Good. I'm going to pair it with some fish then.
11: Right.
10: What about mushrooms that come up in the lawn?
11: Well, we haven't had that many this year, but I would guess if we continue to get these rains, we will get a lot of mushrooms come up in the lawn. And what that is mushrooms are the fruiting bodies of a fungus that lives in the soil. And if you got an old decayed tree or a tree that was taken out and the root was ground out, normally when we get a lot of rain, that fungus will prosper, and when it does, it will send up mushrooms. The wood decaying fungus will send these mushrooms up. But this year, I haven't seen many because we've had hot and dry conditions. But when we get, if we continue to get rain, cool temperatures, I think we'll see a lot more mushrooms coming up in the areas where there is dead wood underground, roots or whatever is decaying away. When that decays away, then you get the mushrooms coming up. And just take a rake or whatever and just rake them off, get rid of them because they're not good as far as I know for anything.
12: So let me ask you a lazy question, right? So you said take a rake or go out there and pop them off your by hand.
11: Yeah.
12: What if I just mow over them?
11: Sure, that would be fine.
12: Okay. So I'm not spreading anything, across there?
11: No, because they're not gonna self-seed that way. It's the fungus in the soil that's decaying away, the wood that sends that up. So.
12: Okay.
11: If you had an old tree or something that died in your backyard, that's probably where you're going to see the mushrooms come up.
12: Okay. That's a good way of telling like where I didn't get the roots out, right?
11: Right. Yeah, and when they grind out the roots, the smaller roots that are further out, of course, they're still there, and they decay away.
12: What about how often can muir acid be sprayed on evergreen trees?
11: Well, muir acid is good for evergreens because it tends to bring on a nicer, greener color in evergreens because there's a little bit of iron in the muir acid. It's like a Miracle-Gro, but it's got iron in it, so it tends to make them greener. There really is not a limit. I would say I wouldn't use it more than every couple of weeks, but it's something that gets taken. It's a fertilizer that gets taken in through the needles. So when we get rain, of course, it tends to wash it off. And if you're doing it too often, all you're doing when you put it on is just washing off what was there from before. So I would say I wouldn't go any more than every couple of weeks at the most. And that tends to bring out a nicer, greener color in evergreens.
12: In my backyard, I've got a nice evergreen that is beautiful. Right. And when it was planted 30 years ago, our neighbor and I didn't discuss planting two trees, one on his side, one on my side. The trees are growing into each other at this point. Should we be cutting one back? I mean, is there any problem? It's a pretty significant amount of tree that's interlapping with each other.
11: And the problem is, of course, it's not going to develop in there like it would on the outside. Now, is yours to the south or to the north?
12: It's to the north.
11: To the north. Well, you're going to have more problems than he is because the south side tends to stay healthier because it gets a lot more sun. And inside the tree where his is growing into yours, you're not getting the light in there that you typically would get. So you're going to have a lot more dead shedding needles in that area. And when they do get older and they start to stress, you're probably going to have more problems with diseases on your side and the north side because of that. But the one to the south is always going to do better than the other one.
12: Okay, well, that's at least the part that faces my, dining room. So that I can live with that. Okay. Clover in the lawn. That is something I've started to notice, even though a lot of lawns are going dormant, and maybe that's why I'm seeing the clover.
11: Right. Clovers are very competitive. So, yes, it would make it through the hot, dry conditions. It's really not bad for the lawn. It's just that cosmetically it's not good. Okay. I mean, you got all these white things all over in your nice green lawn, and people don't like that. But you're going to have to get something for hard-to-control weeds. The typical weed begone that we'd use for dandelions won't do the job. It may look like it does the job, and then a week or two down the road, you're going to see the clovers back. So it'll set it back, but it's not going to kill it. So you need something for hard-to-control weeds.
12: Okay.
11: Things like Creeping Charlie and those. That's the kind of thing you'd use, something that you'd use on Creeping Charlie.
12: A question. Could you ask Dave why my lilac didn't bloom this year? Should I be fertilizing?
11: No, not necessarily. It may depend on when they pruned it, too. If you want them to flower the following year, you prune them after they flower, do your pruning then, and then let the new growth come, and then you'll get flowers the following year. But if you pruned it this spring or if you pruned it last fall, then you wouldn't get flowers this year because those buds that were from last year that were going to be the flowers got cut off. So you have to be, if you want flowers, you have to prune them after they flower.
12: Okay. So if they just leave it at this, there's a good chance that we're going to see flowers again.
11: Flowers again next year. Right.
12: Okay.
11: Right.
12: Another question. Ask Dave why my AMUR maple trees are turning gold in color already. They're pretty, but it's early.
11: Right. Yeah. It's definitely early on them. I wonder if it's, amber colored or if it's just chlorosis, because they are a maple, and maples tend to be susceptible to iron chlorosis. they're not able to, maples typically aren't able to take up enough iron from the soil to maintain a nice green color. Actually, I've had people ask me, they'd have a silver maple and a nice yellow colored. And they'd say, well, what's that yellow tree? We'd like to get another one. Well, it's that they are susceptible to iron corrosion. They're just not able to take up iron. And there are supplements you can add to the soil to try and counteract that. But it's something to keep in mind if you're thinking about planting a maple. Let's find out how susceptible they are to iron corrosion, because it is a very common problem in this area. In the heavy soil, we have iron in the soil, but the plants aren't able to absorb it or bring it up, and that's why they're yellow.
12: Okay. To follow up on that lilac question, the lilacs were new last year. They haven't pruned. Okay. So new, but haven't pruned.
11: Maybe they're not old enough to flower then. So, okay. Yeah, but don't do any more pruning. Don't prune now and see what happens next year. You should more likely get flowers next year.
12: Okay. Any fertilizing on lilacs at all?
11: I wouldn't think you need to here. Our soil, especially if you're out in the lawn or something, the lawn fertilizer, though, there'd be plenty of fertilizer there.
12: Okay. Just don't keep it wet, right? That was what you said about lilacs?
11: Yeah, lilacs don't like to stay wet.
12: All right, Dave, I got another question for you in the text club. Creeping Charlie has taken over half of my mom's farmyard. Is there anything that will kill that much? So enough Creeping Charlie that it's really overtaking
11: right,
12: the yard.
11: Right, and it keeps getting worse if you don't do something. You need to use something that, like I say, something that is a chemical that is made for that. Now, if it's in a farm area, in a farmyard, you might check with whoever in that area, the elevators, or whoever sells chemicals to farmers. Find out from them what will work, because if it's in a farmyard and you can get an ag chemical to do the job for you, it's going to be a lot cheaper than to start buying a weed begone or something like that. So if it's a big area, you'd want to talk to somebody.
12: Something like Creeping Charlie, do you think that you probably have multiple times that you're going to have to spray it? I mean, it seems to be a pretty resilient little bugger.
11: It is pretty resilient, yes. I would say even with something for hard-to-control weeds, you're probably going to have to spray more than once. And you're not going to want something that damages the grass that's there. That's right. The big thing. You know, otherwise, you could use something like that they use for poison ivy. Well, that would take it, but it would sure take care of all the grass, too.
12: Mm-hmm.
11: I mean, you don't want to do that. So, but like I say, if you're in a rural area, talk to whoever the dealers are that sell the chemicals to farmers and find out if you can get a half gallon or gallon of something that will do the job for you. And you probably have to do it more than once, because it's a tough competitor.
12: Well, thanks, Dave, for another great episode of Plant Talk. Plant Talk is brought to you by Thompson Greenery, Strand Ace Hardware, Buffalo River Sales, Chisholm Trail Farm, Garden of Healing, Gene's the Right Plant Place, and the Bloomfield Garden Center. We'll see you next Thursday after the picnic, Dave.
11: We'll be back to Thursday again next week. Sounds good. I'll be here.
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1: It's the weekend, and that means it's time to update your watch list with all the new movies and TV shows out there.
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1: The Minions are back. Minions and Monsters sees the tiny henchmen taking over Hollywood in the latest installment in the animated comedy franchise.
3: 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George Washington.
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8: 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We're closing in on the top of the hour here on this Sunday morning. Tommy Fox with you from the KFGO studios. Meet the Press will be coming up at the top of the hour in just a matter of moments. But before we head to Meet the Press, want to bring up that Twins baseball will be here on KFGO at 12 noon with Inside Twins at 11:30 this morning on our sister station, 740 The Fan. So again, Inside Twins will be on our sister station, 740 The Fan at 11:30 a.m. with Twins pregame at 12 noon after Meet the Press here on KFGO. To follow Twins baseball will be Bloomberg this weekend, followed by George Stephanopoulos at 8, Meet the Press at 9, and Coast to Coast at 10 p.m. And for your overnights. Also, the Fargo-Moorhead Redhawks are in action this afternoon at Newman Outdoor Field, taking on the Kansas City Monarchs, the series finale between those two squads. Fargo-Moorhead looking for a series sweep on our sister station, 740 The Fan. 12 noon will be the pregame show. Jack Michaels with the call from Newman Outdoor Field. Currently 79 degrees in Fargo-Moorhead. 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
12: This Sunday, America 250, 2.5 centuries of the American experiment. From the nation's founding to the next chapter of American democracy.
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12: From wars.
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12: Our shared history. And our future.
19: History can be an incredibly important way to digest the present and then figure out what your response is and to imagine a future together.
12: Documentary filmmaker Ken Burns on what the American Revolution can teach us about this moment.
19: There is a biblical sense of our destiny of creating a place where human beings can reset and say, we hold these truths to be self-evident. They're not self-evident. They've never been tried. But this is what we're going to try.
12: Presidential historian Doris Kearns Goodwin on the power of ordinary citizens to shape history.
20: The greatest spark of the 60s was that belief that individuals held through much of that decade that they could make a difference.
12: And Smithsonian Secretary Lonnie Bunch on the artifacts that tell America's story.
21: America's greatest strength, it's not running away from its history, but it's understanding how that history shaped us and continues to shape us.
12: Welcome to Sunday and a special edition of Meet the Press.
22: From NBC News in Washington, the longest running show in television history, this is a special edition of Meet the Press, with Kristen Welker.
12: Good Sunday morning. I'm Ryan Nobles in for Kristen Welker. 250 years ago this weekend, the American experiment of life, liberty, and the pursuit of happiness officially began with the signing of the Declaration of Independence. And 50 years ago, Meet the Press marked America's bicentennial on July 4th, 1976, with a special edition of the broadcast, asking governors to reflect on the nation's sense of purpose at its 200th birthday.
2: As we look to the next century, I hope it will be a national purpose of idealism and morality, tempered with an understanding that we are not morally superior to other people. One of the best ways of demonstrating to the rest of the world that we know what we're doing is to create the conditions for the good life here at home in the form of jobs and health care and a great many other things, which we have failed to do in the course of the past two or three decades.
12: 50 years ago, at America's bicentennial, the country was healing from Vietnam, recovering from Watergate, and was home to about 215 million Americans. And today, America has grown by more than 125 million people, becoming far more diverse in race, ethnicity, and origin. From the information age to the age of artificial intelligence, we are more connected than ever and more challenged to find common ground. On our special broadcast this morning, we continue to reflect on our nation's progress. A conversation with renowned historian Doris Kearns Goodwin on how she views this moment in American history. Secretary of the Smithsonian Lonnie Bunch on the artifacts that tell the American story. But we'll start at the beginning, the American Revolution, and the lessons Americans can take away from that turbulent time. Kristen's conversation with award-winning documentary filmmaker Ken Burns.
5: You are an iconic documentarian filmmaker. You have made some of the most impactful documentaries in U.S. history, from the Civil War to the Roosevelts, Benjamin Franklin to baseball. Why was now the right moment to retell the story of the American Revolution?
11: It's such a wonderful and fortuitous accident. The now started 10 years ago, more than 10 years ago, when we were finishing up our series on the Vietnam War. And I was looking at a map of the Central Highlands, and I thought, maybe this could be the British moving west on Long Island towards Brooklyn. Maybe we can do, despite the absence of photographs and newsreels, maybe we can do the revolution. So I spoke up and I said, we're doing the revolution next. No idea that it would come falling close to 250, come at a place where Americans are so anxious about the future. Will there be another 250 or another 10 years? You know, and I think that that kind of existential, fraught moment gives us an opportunity to allow the story of the American Revolution, the complicated story of the American Revolution, to help us understand. I mean, history is our best teacher, and it can be a helpful guide for everybody, no matter your disposition, political orientation, age, whatever it is. History can be an incredibly important way to digest the present and then figure out what your response is and to imagine a future together.
5: One of the aspects of the American Revolution that you capture so powerfully that you're referencing in this documentary is the fact that a lot of people think of the American Revolution in glossy terms.
11: Yes.
5: The founding fathers in Philadelphia crafting the Declaration of Independence, the Constitution. But this documentary makes the point that this was a bloody years-long battle that claimed so many lives and that frankly impacted every single person on this territory.
11: It's so pervasive, and I think we have sanitized the war, and I think it's out of an understandable fear that if somehow we reveal how dark and bloody it is, that it will somehow diminish those big ideas in Philadelphia in 76 and then 11 years later in 87 when they do the Constitution. It doesn't. Those ideas are made even more impressive because of the improbability of the struggle, the odds against success, the time it took to do it, all of the problems, the winters at Valley Forge and Morristown in which people are dying of disease. This coincides with a continent-wide pandemic or pandemics. And one of the big arguments of the time is whether you inoculate the troops. Mm. There's a failed invasion of Canada, our desire to make it the 14th state. I mean, the rhymes to this moment are so
19: particularly helpful because I think we can, as we Chicken Little say, the sky is falling, you know, it's everything is bad. We're so divided. We're really divided, but we're way more divided then, way more divided during the Civil War, way more divided during the Vietnam period. And so I see that division as sort of a mile wide, but an inch thick. And it takes good story to remind people of the thing that we share in common.
5: And in watching this documentary, I kept thinking to myself that one of the takeaways, one of the points that you make is the power of this country's democracy and its fragility at the same time.
19: It's really true. And I found that in film after film after film. You know, we made a film a few years ago called The U.S. and the Holocaust. And you realize that if you wanted to be in the most cosmopolitan place on earth, where everything in architecture and cinema and painting and music and thinking was going on, Berlin in 1932 would be the best place. Mm. And the next January, not so much. And so you see how quickly the veneer of civilization can be pierced. Mm. And that and the founders understood that. They were really trying to reverse engineer all sorts of things. You know, they put as Article 1, not the executive, that's Article 2. The executive's the manager who carries out the wishes of the Congress. So I think if the founders came here, they would not be surprised at all that somebody was seeking more authoritarian power. They would be abjectly disappointed that Article 1, the legislative branch, had abdicated so much of the power, because that's what they thought would be the bulwark against the inevitable thing. Remember, on July 4, 1776, most people had been through time subjects, and we were creating a new thing called citizen, and it had a lot of responsibilities entailed with it. Jefferson said in that document, all experience has shown that mankind are more disposed to suffer while evils are sufferable. I mean, all of human history, we've put up with the authoritarian rule. It doesn't work. It doesn't provide for human happiness. And here's our idea of how to put this forward. And because it's the Enlightenment, because things had not changed for people for a thousand years, you worked the same plot of land for somebody else in England or Wales or Scotland or Ireland, and then all of a sudden you have this possibility, this sort of possibility of freedom. In Common Sense, Thomas Paine says, not since the time of Noah do we have a chance to remake the world. So there is a biblical sense of our destiny of creating a place where human beings can reset and say, we hold these truths to be self-evident. They're not self-evident. They've never been tried. But this is what we're going to try.
5: What do you think the founding fathers, the people who lived and fought during the American Revolution, would think if they could see this country today, this country, this democracy that they fought and gave their lives for?
19: They'd be totally impressed in lots of ways. They'd be stunned, maybe, and shocked at how much rights have been extended to people, and glad about it. I mean, George Washington knew slavery was wrong. Thomas Jefferson knew slavery was wrong. And the scholar Annette Gordon Reed said, how could you continue with something if you knew it was wrong? And she said, instead of throwing Jefferson out, she's an African-American scholar, she says, well, that's the human question for the rest of us. Like, do we act on flaws of our own? Yes, we do. And so it's a generous idea, and I think they'd be incredibly impressed at what we've been able to achieve and see the levels of division that would seem familiar to them and be disappointed in us that we hadn't figured out what the larger thing was. There are people, we're not in a happy state right now. So we have a lot of people who are keeping us alive to our grievances. It is in the interests of authoritarians to keep people uneducated, distracted by conspiracy and superstition. And our founding, that pursuit of happiness, was not pursuit of material goods in a marketplace of things, but lifelong learning in a marketplace of ideas. If you did that, you were constantly in a Socratic sense asking yourself, how do I get better? How do I have virtue? And that a virtuous populace, an educated virtuous populace, saves itself all the time.
5: Part of that complicated tapestry is the violence on which this country was founded. You capture that in the American Revolution. You capture that during the Civil War. We have seen political violence increase in recent years. What do you think the role of violence has been in not just creating this country, but in where we are right now.
19: There is spasms of violence that people have, and we are not immune to it. We didn't have a country unless it was, as you correctly point out, extraordinarily violent. And yet, this is a human manifestation. This is what human beings do. One of the things that the founders were hoping is to design a network that would permit within it the ability to negotiate these things, to figure out what the peaceful solutions of George Washington is anguished at the Shays' Rebellion. He's worried that we'll drown our rising empire, he said, our rising empire in blood. And so violence is part of it. The question is always falling on ourselves. And this is what the founders felt. This idea of virtue begins with me, begins with George Washington. It says, I need to check this. And can we design a system that will permit people to understand that the highest office in the land is citizen, that you can't complain, you have to vote, that you have to get involved with things, you have to listen to your neighbors, you have to understand that. This will always, for all of human history, you know, if I'm making a film, you know, 200 years from now, which I won't, it will be, we will be talking about wars and political violence. But we have a system here in which we have at least the recipe to pull out the fuel rods of anger and distrust and hatred. The question is, for Americans right now, as we approach this glorious moment, 250 years, the oldest democracy on earth, do you want to continue to cook with that recipe? Or do you, can you be, as authoritarians always do, convincing you it's better if everything's ordered, or that our story is only one people and not other people? The whole story is this unbelievably wide variety of people who improbably come together. That's the headline. Mm.
5: You still seem so hopeful, despite the fact that this continues to be the great experiment,
19: yeah,
5: democracy. What gives you that hope, Ken?
19: Because I think that recipe is there. It's sitting in front of us, and we have been distracted by the shiny objects of superstition and conspiracy and us versus them. I said something a couple of years ago, just out on the road talking about one film, and I said, you know, I've had the great privilege of making films about the U.S., but I also make films about us. That is to say, all of the intimacy of us and we and our. And, you know, obviously things get frayed at times, but we have built in our system the mechanisms for repair and the restoration that I think are central to the response to this moment. Yes, we can be chicken littles and lie in a fetal position. It's all over. This is the worst existential thing. That's the arrogance of this thing. Way more divided during the revolution, way more divided during Civil War, way more divided in the Vietnam era. So we have a chance to sort of reconcile this. And why not take the path of reconciliation rather than the drama, the needless drama of further disunion and dissipation and violence, perhaps. And we don't need to choose it.
5: Well, you have been making documentaries for more than 50 years, Ken. You've dedicated your life to this craft. When the documentary of Ken Burns is made, how do you hope people will remember your impact here on this earth?
19: One of the good things about Homer or Shakespeare is that we don't know that much about them. It's the story that matters. And I have in my home in New Hampshire a faded New Yorker cartoon that shows three men standing in hell, the flames licking up around them, and one guy says to the other two, apparently my over 200 screen credits didn't mean a damn thing. And so there is, and my little town also reinforces the stuff. And I think learning a lot about George Washington, for all the flaws and all the mistakes on the battlefield, but all the great presence that helped deliver this country, that humility is the best thing. I don't know what it will be. I'm happy that my daughters are doing this with me. I'm happy that people respond to them. I love to talk about the United States as a kind of being and entity, And I don't know anybody who loves their country more. And I'm interested in figuring out ways through stories, not through lectures or lessons or tests or scolding, to share the glories of the story of us. And the reward is only that we will find ways to restore and rehabilitate whatever divisions are at the moment. And there'll always be divisions.
5: Ken Burns, thank you so much.
19: Thank you.
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33: On this program last week, you were suggested as a possible candidate for president yourself.
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33: For president. for the nomination.
1: I am 73 years old. Wake up.
33: I didn't make the nomination. Do you think we shall ever have a woman president, Mrs.
1: Yes, of course we will.
33: How soon?
1: Oh, I don't know how soon. That depends on how many women do well in offices and how many women win offices and are appointed. You can't tell, but someday it will happen when you get to the point where you look at people in politics and in positions of political importance as people and not as either women or men.
33: Are there women today who could be president of the United States, Mrs. Roosevelt?
1: I've never given it much thought, but I'm sure there probably are.
12: Welcome back. For decades, Doris Kearns Goodwin has studied how America's presidents navigated some of the most challenging moments, from Abraham Lincoln and the Civil War, to Franklin D. Roosevelt through the Depression and the World War, to John F. Kennedy and Lyndon Johnson during times of profound change. As America marks its 250th anniversary and confronts deep political divisions, Kristen asked her what lessons our history may hold for this moment.
6: I think the most important thing is to remember the difficult times that we've lived in before. We're living in a tough time right now, but history can give us perspective. It can give us solace. I really think it can give us hope. I mean, just imagine what it was like to live through the Civil War. More than 600,000 people were dead, or live through the Great Depression, one out of four people out of work, the banking system collapsed, or to live through the early days of World War II when it was unclear that Hitler might conquer the rest of the world. And the important thing to know is that in each one of those times, the people who lived then, they didn't know the end of their story. They were like us. They were anxious. They were fearful. They didn't know that the Union would be restored and emancipation would be secured. They didn't know that the Great Depression would come to an end with the mobilization for the war. They didn't know the Allies would win World War II. So they lived with the same worries that we have, but somehow we showed strength and we emerged with greater strength from each one of those troubles. So remembering the troubled times right now and how we came out of them, that's the progress that we've made as a country. And I think for 250, it's so important for history to be there. And it's time when history is being diminished. We need just the opposite, because history is what's going to give us hope.
7: What is the role that citizens can play right now based on what you've witnessed in history?
6: You know, what I think about when I think about these movements for social justice, it always starts with individuals feeling that they can make a difference. I mean, that's what the inauguration of John Kennedy was. That's what the civil rights movement was all about. I remember being at that march on Washington in August of 1963 when I was 20 years old, showing that I'm 83 years old today. And there was a sense in that feeling of being there that you were something larger than yourself. I carried a sign, Protestants, Jews, and Catholics unite for civil rights. And I felt for the first time that I was something larger. And I carried that with me, I think, the rest of my life. Obviously, people in the civil rights movement felt that even more deeply. People in the anti-war movement felt that. People in the gay rights movement, the women's movement, the union movement earlier on. And I think that's the sense we have to feel today, that if we feel changes are needed, it's going to come from us, the citizens, maybe at your local level, in the city and the state. Maybe I'd love to see some national service program come today where kids in different parts of the country could come together to have a mission, just like military people have a mission, with different classes and sections coming together. The city kid goes to the country. The kid from the coast goes to the heartlands. They work together. They feel they're making a difference on disaster relief or helping older people. And they come away from that not feeling that the other people in the sections or the classes are the other, rather than as common American citizens. That's what one of the things Teddy Roosevelt warned against at the turn of the 20th century. Yeah. He said that the classes were divided. There was a big gap between the rich and the poor. The Industrial Revolution had shaken up the economy. And there was a feeling from people in the country of suspicious of people in the city. And he said, if democracy is really going to be in peril, if people in different classes and sections regard each other as the other, rather than as common American citizens. And I think nothing more could make us feel common American citizens than letting that younger generation come together on a common mission and feel like they're doing something for the country.
7: John F. Kennedy, who arrived in Washington as one of the youngest presidents in history, and his inauguration became one of the defining moments of the era. Why do you think that was, and why is his loss still felt so deeply today?
6: Yeah, it's so interesting. I think part of the reason why it was so extraordinary for him as a young president to say the torch is being passed to the next generation and to say the famous phrase, ask not what your country can do for you, but what you can do for your country, is it was already welling up in the late 50s, a desire to move forward. The civil rights movement was making strongholds, and there was a lot of feeling that we needed to work together. And then the signature program becomes the Peace Corps, which was an answer to what you can do for your country. And what it meant was somehow throughout the 60s, that sense that individuals could make a difference. You know, the sad thing is we so often remember the 60s with the assassinations of JFK and RFK and Martin Luther King and Malcolm X and the riots in the streets and the fires in the streets. And yet the greatest spark of the 60s was that belief that individuals held through much of that decade that they could make a difference. And again, we think of the assassination, but we have to think of what happened after that. And the extraordinary thing was that when Lyndon Johnson took office after John Kennedy died, that he would make the priority, his number one priority, the passage of that civil rights bill. And his friend said, you can't do that. It'll never get passed. And then he famously said, then what the hell is the presidency for? And then he went for it, and he had talents, interestingly, that maybe John Kennedy wouldn't have had to get it through Congress. He started calling every congressman, every senator. He would call them at 6 in the morning. He would call them at noon. He would call them at midnight. He even called a senator at 2 a.m. And he said, oh, I hope I didn't wake you up. And the senator said, oh, no, I was just lying here looking at the ceiling, hoping my president would call. He brings the Republicans. They break that filibuster. The Civil Rights Act passes, ending 78 years of Jim Crow.

0: happened is Lyndon Johnson had said that he thought voting rights couldn't come until 1966. We had to absorb the civil rights movement first. And he had a whole Great Society program that he wanted to go through. But Martin Luther King had other timing in mind. And he had the Great Selma March to protest the problems for blacks for registering in the South. And as we all know, when they came over peacefully, the Edmunds Pettus Bridge, the Alabama state troopers were waiting and clubbed them, had horses, pushed them to the ground, hospitalizing many of them. And it was all captured on television. The rare footage of television came up to the networks and they broke in on regular programming. I remember watching, I was watching Judgment at Nuremberg that night, a Sunday night movie, and they broke in with this footage from Selma, Alabama. And we just all turned to each other and couldn't believe this was our country. And then Johnson realized that the conscience of the country had been fired by seeing that. So he changed his whole timing and decided, I'll go for voting rights now. But it meant that my husband had only one day to write that speech. He came in the morning and they said, you have to have it done by 6 at night. I don't know how he did it. He put his watch away in a drawer, somehow thinking that that would mean that he would forget time. And he started writing. It took him 2 hours to write the first line of that speech. And he wrote a beautiful first line. I speak tonight, he would have Lyndon Johnson say, for the dignity of man and the destiny of democracy. And then he said, every now and then history and fate meet at a certain time in a certain place. So it was in Lexington and Concord. So it was at Appomattox. So it was in Selma, Alabama. That meant he was positioning Selma in those great moments of history. And then he said, this is not a if only we could think of this again today. This is not a Negro problem, not a white problem, not a Northern problem, not a Southern problem. It's not a moral problem. It is simply immoral to deny your fellow Americans the right to vote. It is not a states' rights problem. It's a human rights problem. And then he, once he got all of that done, and we are met here tonight as Americans, not as Republicans, not as Democrats, to meet that problem, he decided, okay, it's time for a break. So he went out and had a cigar, and in the distance, he saw some kids, and they were singing, the faint echoes could reach him, we shall overcome. So he came back in, and he wrote the lines that have now made that speech called the We Shall Overcome speech. But Johnson said, but even if we get voting rights, there's still 100 years of discrimination to overcome. But if we come together, we shall overcome. And the audience was in uproar, crying, clapping, knowing that that meant that the anthem of the civil rights movement that had been fighting for so many decades for these kinds of changes was now going to be reached the highest chambers of power in the Congress. And it was said by John Lewis that Martin Luther King cried at that moment, knowing that would mean the Voting Rights Act passed. And it did indeed pass in August of that summer. And my husband was able to get one of the pens of the passage plus a picture of Johnson shaking his hand. And that stood on the wall of my husband's study and is now on my study in Boston. And it was probably the proudest moment in his life and one of the great moments in Lyndon Johnson's life. And of course, voting rights is under attack today. How they would be thinking about this, I can't even imagine.
1: Well, it is just so powerful to hear you retell that, Doris. I just want to ask you as a final thought, as we prepare to mark America's 250th birthday, what does the story of our country, everything that you and I have just discussed, ask of these citizens today?
0: You know, I think when I look at the people who are our great leaders, it's not just what they did, it's who they were. And what we have to look at is what qualities do the leaders in our own hometowns, in our schools, our teachers, our governors, as well as the leaders who will become in this contest for the presidency, what kind of character do they have? I think that's what we've got to ask of all of ourselves. We want character to be taught to our students in school. It's what parents want to teach their kids. It's really what we should be judging our leaders at every level by, are those qualities of character that make a good person as well as a great leader. And that's what I think I'd love to leave us with.
2: When we come back, America's treasures, Smithsonian Secretary Lonnie Bunch on the artifacts that define the American experience.
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13: Is there any country in the world that is a better model as a society than ours? I mean, what is it that if you get a thorough transformation of America, as you seem to want, what's America going to look like? What country?
14: Oh, I think we're unlike any country in the world. I think that we're completely unique. I also think that we have a tradition of democracy, which is very unusual, political democracy. I think the kind of vision that I have can probably happen best here and will probably happen, I hope, soonest here. And it is a vision that extends the democracy we have in the political arena to the economy so that average citizens can have some say so over the decisions that most importantly affect their lives.
15: Welcome back. Here in Washington, the story of America is on display at the Smithsonian Institution's 21 museums and galleries. From a piece of the original Star Spangled Banner to Amelia Earhart's flight suit. The man overseeing it all is a history maker himself, the first black secretary of the Smithsonian, Lonnie Bunch. He invited Meet the Press to the original Smithsonian Castle headquarters to see artifacts he hand-selected for a 250th anniversary exhibit and explained how his grandfather inspired him to find resilience, even in the most difficult parts of America's history.
16: Let's start with where we are right now, the Smithsonian Castle. Part of it's under renovation, but you have reopened it to mark this milestone for the country, America's 250th birthday. Why is this such a special place? Why did you want to reopen it right now?
17: Well, the castle was really the Smithsonian for almost 30 years. That it was built in 1855, and all the research, all the exhibits, all the science was here. And this has really been the heart of the Smithsonian, but it was also the heart of Washington. Nothing else was here. And so what I wanted, as we're doing all this renovation, I said, let's, for the 250th, let's bring the joy of the Smithsonian. Let's let people see the heart of the Smithsonian. So it was really the desire to sort of open it, and then the craft exhibitions that might help people understand the 250th a little more.
16: The American aspirations is what you have called the special exhibit in honor of America 250. What does American aspiration mean to you?
17: To me, it means that we are always in pursuit. We are in pursuit of the promise of America, that in essence, we almost never get there. And that's okay. That the notion of being a more perfect union, not the perfect union, is really what motivates me. And I think what I want people to understand is that there is a responsibility to continue to make those aspirations available, accessible, meaningful to a whole range of people. And that, in essence, America's greatest strength, it's not running away from its history, but it's understanding how that history shaped us and continues to shape us.
16: Well, I want to talk about your personal history a little bit. You are the third Lonnie Bunch. And the first Lonnie Bunch set the bar very high and met a number of challenges as he tried to pursue his dreams and his goals in life. Tell us about the first Lonnie Bunch.
17: The original Lonnie Bunch
16: and how he has brought you to where you are today.
17: Well, you know, it's interesting. It's an example of how two people, my grandfather and grandmother, can change the trajectory of a family.
16: Yes.
17: I mean, this guy was a sharecropper outside of Raleigh, North Carolina, and decided this is not the life he wanted. And he found out that he could go to Shaw University, Shaw College in North Carolina. And it took him 10 years to graduate college. And then he wanted to be a dentist. Why? We don't know. I have no idea. He has to earn money. So he works on the boardwalk of Atlantic City, pushing rolling chairs of rich people to make money, gets that money, goes to Howard University for dental school. And basically, he practices in New Jersey for 50 years. And my recollections of them, he died the day before I turned 5. Mm. And my recollections are that he used to read history to me. He used to talk about history. And so I think part of my fascination came from him.
16: What do you think your grandfather would say if he were sitting here today and saw everything that you have accomplished and this extraordinary museum and the fact that you are the first Black secretary of the Smithsonian Museums?
17: Wow. I think in a way he would be astonished from the world that he came from. You know, his parents were enslaved. To think about how in, you know, three generations this has happened. So I think he would be astonished. But I think the other thing he would be proud of America, proud of a nation that can come out of slavery and Jim Crow and civil rights to basically say it's possible for someone like me to be part of this amazing group called the Smithsonian. So I think he'd be really pleased that America has lived up to his dream.
16: Let's talk about the Museum of African American History and Culture. You are the founding director. I have visited it multiple times. Every time I go, I learn something new. I feel something new. Talk about what that role meant to you and building that museum literally from the ground up.
17: Well, you know,
16: like,
17: in some ways, I took great sustenance from my grandfather. Mm-hmm. I thought, if this guy could go to college for 10 years, I could give 11 years of my life to build a museum. So it really was an opportunity that scared me to death. I didn't think I was good enough to do it, to be perfectly honest. But I realized that this was an opportunity not to build an African-American museum like I would have done it 40 years ago, but to basically say this is a story of a community, but it's also the story of a nation. And I wanted people to understand that this was their story too, regardless of who they were. And so putting in the time finding amazing people to help make this dream come real was what motivated me. And I kept hearing from John Lewis, the great congressman, who for 17 years tried to pass legislation, finally got it through. And so whenever I would feel, oh my God, can I do this? I'd look to John Lewis. I'd look to his courage during the civil rights movement, his creativity on the Hill. And basically I said, you don't have the right to fail because they didn't. You're standing on the shoulders of your father, your grandfather. So therefore, every time I wanted to quit, I said, nope, got to keep going.
16: Well, many of the artifacts there are from a project you created called Saving African American Treasures. Talk to me about what that process was like. And I know you went all around the country to do it.
17: Well, you know, I remember testifying before Congress and they said, can you find the artifacts? And I remember saying, sure. I didn't know if I could. And so I realized that I remembered early in my career, I was collecting for something and I went into this woman's house. And she had this treasure trove of stuff and didn't know what it was. And so I thought to myself, I bet that there is artifacts, history, stories embedded in people's homes. Mm. And so I created this project where we went around the country. And basically the goal was to help people preserve their collections. We didn't go to take things. We brought people to help you preserve grandma's old shawl or that 19th century photograph. And so basically what is powerful to me is we collected 40,000 objects, of which 70% came from basements, trunks, and attics of people's homes. 70% came from people who said, we trust the Smithsonian. Take this material and let the public see it. That, to me, was why it was so special. The people trusted us. And I used to tell my staff all the time, you're not building a museum. You're holding people's culture, people's hands, people's hopes in your hands. And I want you to treat it with that kind of respect.
16: And when you're in the museum, you are transported. You are having an experience, and part of that is because of all of that work you put into it. So you found Ku Klux Klan robes, for example. You found segregated drinking fountains. What was that process like of, it must have been emotional every time you encountered one of those artifacts.
17: Very emotional. I mean, I think that I told my staff, it's okay to cry because you're dealing with things that are difficult, but I want you to find the resiliency and the joy that is in that. So we really said you got to do both, but we would get collections. For me, it was getting material on Harriet Tubman, right? I mean, Harriet Tubman, great abolitionist, but I knew there wasn't any material. And a wonderful collector called me from Philadelphia and said, you know, I've got material on Harriet Tubman. And I said, no, you don't. Come on, I don't believe it. And he said, well, come to Philadelphia. I'll buy you a cheesesteak, and, you know, we'll see. So I went up, and this guy, Charles Bloxon, gifted man, was 6'3", big guy. And he pulled out a little box, and in it he pulled out photographs of Harriet Tubman's funeral that I had never seen. And I did just, I said, oh, my goodness. And he said, you're excited, and then he would punch me. He would share his excitement by punching me. He pulled out 33 objects. And punched me every time.
16: Oh.
17: And the last one was this hymnal that Harriet Tubman had, where it was all those spirituals where she would sing into the South to help people escape. Swing low, sweet chariot, steal away Jesus. So I'm crying, right? I'm just so emotional. And I said, okay, what's it going to take for this to come to the Smithsonian? Because I've got no money. And he said, shake my hand and it's yours. And that's what happened time and time again. People realized that this was the moment for these stories to be told. And that happened almost every day. Somebody said, here it is. Can you use it? Can you share it? Can you make it accessible?
16: We are living in polarized times. I don't have to tell you that. How does the Smithsonian fit into this moment and help the country move through this moment?
17: I think the Smithsonian, in some ways, is the glue that helps hold a nation together, right? You look at who visits the Smithsonian, everybody, red states, blue states, whatever your politics, you come to the Smithsonian. Why? Because you want to understand who you are, right? It's about celebrating, but also understanding. And in some ways, what I think the country could use, what the Smithsonian provides is, we spend, as many Americans, we look for simple answers to complex questions. The Smithsonian gives you ambiguity. It helps you understand complexity, nuance, subtlety, debate. And I think that that's a major contribution. If you could help people feel comfortable with ambiguity, then you could help a nation move forward.
15: When we come back, at 250, the spirit of American exploration still points skyward.
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30: Senator Glenn, on Thursday, October 29, when you were launching the space, these children from National Presbyterian School were in this very studio watching you and applauding you. They entered a contest. These are the winners. And sixth grader Blake Elder has a question for Senator John Glenn. Go ahead, Blake.
31: Hello, Senator Glenn. Considering the advancements made since your first flight, what do you think the future holds for space travel for my generation?
1: Well, I think the future is unlimited, Blake, and I am glad to have a chance to talk to you there this morning, although I should ask you kids, what are you doing out of Sunday school this morning over there next door? But anyway, glad to talk to you this morning, and it's unlimited as to what you can do in the future. I think whatever your imagination can imagine, we almost can do these days.
5: Secretary Bunch, here we are in the American Aspirations exhibit, one of the oldest rooms in the Smithsonian Castle. And the lights are quite dim in here. Why is that important?
6: We have some of the most treasured objects in the Smithsonian in this room. And light is the enemy of treasured objects surviving. So we wanted to basically make the light level so that people can enjoy it, but that we make sure that these artifacts are here for another 100 years.
5: Well, we have to start with this artifact, which is the desk of Thomas Jefferson. This is where he signed the Declaration of Independence. It's extraordinary. It's so small and yet so powerful in terms of our nation's
6: history. It's one of my favorite objects, right? This is a desk that Jefferson designed himself, and he called it his writing box. You could just imagine him in Philadelphia. He would sort of jot down things, notes, ideas on this box, and then basically write the entire Declaration of Independence. And what I love is that how this survived. Jefferson knew how important this was, so he actually put a note in it to say, this is the desk where I wrote the Declaration of Independence. And then he gave the declaration, he gave this box, not to his granddaughter, but to his granddaughter's husband, which tells you something. Mm. And he kept it and gave it to the United States Congress in 1880, and then they gave it to the Smithsonian.
5: It's just so powerful to see it in person, quite literally the core roots of our democracy.
6: I mean, one of the joys of the Smithsonian is you open drawers and you're like, oh my God, what's that? You know, when I was a kid, I opened a drawer and it was the compass that Lewis and Clark carried when it went across the country. So it's like, it's just amazing what we have here.
5: And this is a broadside. Talk about why this is so important.
6: Part of the understanding of America is you defend democracy, and a lot of that is military. And one of the things that's so powerful is this broadside. During the Civil War, when the war broke out, many African Americans, slave and free, said, I want to participate. And Lincoln and the army said, no, we don't want you. By 1863, the war is going badly, and suddenly you need these folks. And so when the army started to recruit blacks, many of the free blacks said, you didn't want me then. You know, I'm not sure I want to do this. Frederick Douglass wrote this. And this banner was used in a parade in Philadelphia to convince free blacks to participate in the war. And what I love about it is, you know, it's a call to arms, right? But my favorite line is, are freemen less brave than slaves? Mm. And so what it did is it really encouraged people so that by the end of the war, 250,000 African Americans participated in the war.
5: This, for me, is one of the most striking elements of the Civil War. The fact that slaves, free black men fought and died for the idea of democracy that they had been so deprived of themselves.
6: And the notion that freedom was given is wrong. Freedom was earned through their sacrifices. And so I just think that this is a powerful broadside that says many things about who we once were and inspires me to think about who we can be no matter what's happening.
5: Well, let's keep walking because there are more remarkable artifacts here. One that I have to say is near and dear to my heart as we approach this, which is the NBC News fireside chat microphone.
6: One of the things that I think is so powerful about America is one of our aspirations is hope. I mean, the notion of in the Great Depression, America worried about, is it going to survive? And suddenly you have FDR utilizing the newest technologies of the day and basically coming into people's homes and giving them hope, saying that we can do this together. And so for me, when I think of a single object that speaks of hope, nothing more than the NBC microphone.
5: And he delivered, FDR delivered more than 30 fireside chats. And this was really a new way for a president to communicate with the American people.
6: That's right. There had been, you know, the radio was used by Calvin Coolidge and Hoover, but they didn't use it effectively the way he did. He realized that the radio allowed him to go into people's homes, to act as if he is right next to them and telling them the story. And so the way he did these, he always began by talking about how my fellow American.
5: And this microphone at the time, especially, really about bringing the country together.
6: Absolutely. And I think that's one of the most powerful things about hope, is that no matter the challenge, America has an opportunity to sort of come together, find hope, find common ground. At least that's what I believe.
7: And that's all for today. Thanks for watching. We hope you enjoy the rest of your holiday weekend. We'll be back next week, because if it's Sunday, it's Meet the Press.

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3: Twins fans, this is your manager, Derek Shelton, and this is the pregame lineup card.

0: Jeff, I want to turn to you quickly here. We just saw an Osprey come by, and of all of us here, I think you're the only one who's flown on an Osprey with some regularity.
1: I'm very upset about this.
0: As a member of the traveling press pool. Tell us a bit about that. What's that like, Jeff?
1: No, don't tell us about this, Jeff.
2: Who do I answer, Christina or David?
3: I see a country that has had 250 years of really one of the most remarkable journeys in world history.
4: We are the bravest and the best. Tonight we pledge allegiance to the flag they gave us, and we say, God bless the immortal patriots of 1776, and long live the cause of independence. May it rain forever and ever and ever. We will always be on top. We will never let our country fall.
1: But at the end of the day, we are all Americans. We like hot dogs. We like shiny boats with some big sails and some red, white, and blue contrails.
0: Some loud aircraft.
1: Coming out of some loud aircraft.
0: A look at July 4th, 250th anniversary of the signing of the Declaration of Independence. Now let's get a check of the headlines from Lisa Mateo. Lisa.
5: You got it. And let's get to those celebrations that were held across the U.S. last night to mark the nation's 250th anniversary. Speaking in Washington after storms prompted a roughly two-hour evacuation of the National Mall, President Trump took the time to honor veterans, but also mix politics with patriotic appeals, pushing for the Save America Act.
4: All voters must provide a little thing called proof of citizenship. There will be no mail-in ballots except for illness, disability, military deployment, or travel.
5: Earlier in the day, aboard the USS Kearsarge in New York Harbor, Vice President J.D. Vance, he stressed how greatness is built on the efforts of all citizens.
6: All of us have a part. All of us had our part, our role to play in creating 250 years of a proud American story. And all of us will need to do our part to create the next 250 years of American greatness.
5: It was all part of the Sail Forth 250 event, where a procession of over 40 tall ships, they sailed the Hudson River. And the event featured ships from more than 20 nations. And severe weather played a role in the day's celebration, with extreme heat, thunderstorms. Cities including New York, Pittsburgh, Boston, they were forced to shift the time of the fireworks. Celebrations in Hartford, Connecticut, Harrisburg, and Wilkes-Barre, Pennsylvania had to be canceled. In New York, the Brooklyn Bridge briefly caught fire after the Macy's 4th of July fireworks show. Several fires were put out. The NYPD said no injuries were reported. Meanwhile, Russian President Vladimir Putin congratulated President Trump on the 250th anniversary of U.S. independence. In a phone call yesterday, the two leaders discussed Ukraine, the upcoming NATO summit in Turkey on Tuesday. President Trump said he's ready to facilitate a swift end to hostilities in Ukraine. And Kyiv's Mother Ukraine monument, it was illuminated in the colors of the U.S. flag. The president of the American Chamber of Commerce in Ukraine saying, quote, "Here we stand united, Kyiv stands, Ukraine stands, and business stands, all united with Ukraine." Now, the event was organized by the American Chamber of Commerce in Ukraine as part of the U.S. Embassy's Freedom 250 celebrations. David and Christina.
7: Lisa, some very interesting response to that, including from Lara Loomer, saying she's now on Ukraine's side on Twitter last night, retweeting that message from President Zelensky. So I thought that was interesting as we look ahead to what's coming up next.
0: Yes.
7: All right, President Trump heads to Turkey this week, where NATO leaders are going to hold a crucial meeting as tensions simmer between the U.S. and the rest of the allies over a couple issues, including the wars in Iran and Ukraine, American military commitments to Europe, and burden sharing among the NATO members.
0: The president posted late last week this, quote, "ridiculous for the USA to continue along this one-sided path when the relationship is not reciprocal." Dan Williams is a Middle East reporter for Bloomberg News. He joins us today from London. Dan, great to see you as always. And let me pick up on something that Lisa mentioned just a moment ago. That is the phone calls that the president received yesterday from President Zelensky and President Putin as well. He had a lot of time to fill as he waited for the events to unfold in Washington, D.C., it seems. But set the table for us for this NATO summit, scheduled to start on Tuesday. And I look at what the goals are as set out by NATO: defense investment, defense industry, and support for Ukraine. What can we expect when that summit gets underway in Turkey?
8: You noted very well the summary, the agenda for that meeting. I think it's also worth noting that it's being hosted by Turkey. Turkey has the second biggest military in NATO after the United States. And we have a U.S. president who's quite openly looking to draw down the U.S. presence in NATO, the U.S. contribution, certainly when it comes to Europe. That's something that's really troubled European powers.

0: not least given what is perceived as a rather warm approach that Trump has been taking to the Russian president, Putin. So they will continue discussions. We've seen from previous Trump administration, previous years in which he's been president, about burden sharing, how much of the GDP of European partner countries should be dedicated to defense in order to relieve the really large dominant U.S. contribution to that. The bottom dollar is something Trump is always looking at. I think unstated, but certainly present in the room, will be the sense that Trump is sore at the inconclusive end to that war in Iran, the war waged jointly between the U.S. and Israel. Turkey played that very well in terms of passing messages, being on the sidelines, openly expressing its disapproval. And I think the Turks will be wondering, and the Russians and the Ukrainians, whether Trump is now looking for an easy win in his terms to close the deal in Ukraine so he can at least hold that up when it comes to the midterms a few months hence, when it comes up to his foreign policy legacy, or whether he might knuckle down on the U.S. contribution to NATO and see, nevertheless, that as something that's worth preserving, given what he's discovered about the limitation of U.S. force in that war in Iran.
1: That's right. And Dan, Turkey has always been an interesting NATO member. They were one of the OG NATO members, but they've also been a bit contentious. Remember, we had that issue where they were trying to buy Russian S-500, S-400 missiles because the U.S. wouldn't sell them Patriots. That caused a bit of a kerfuffle. NATO threatened to pull the F-35 program, but it does seem like they are trying to get back in the fold and come up with, by hosting this summit. But I also want to ask you about what you were also talking about, which is the war in Iran. Yesterday, we were on the vessel and we were tracking the news. We were talking about, we saw at least 8 ships do a U-turn yesterday. 4 of them ended up taking this Iranian route through the Gulf. And I'm wondering what the state of play is likely to be in the Gulf for a while. And if ahead of this summit, you're hearing any more impetus, any more willingness from European allies to get involved in either securing the Gulf or working out some sort of secure system for passage through the Strait.
0: It's far from secure, and the more pressure there is on them to see a resumption of energy by shipping companies related to those European countries, covered by the European countries, core suppliers, we may see individual efforts to help them out. What is clear for now is that the Strait of Hormuz simply isn't open in any meaningful way. We are just under 3 weeks from when that MOU was signed between Iran and the United States. The core primary objective there was to reopen the Strait of Hormuz, mutually, jointly, by those warring powers that had individually managed to effectively shut it down. What we're seeing now is that is not happening. Now, the shipping industry, certainly when it comes to the insurers backing up those ships, is extraordinarily risk-averse. It would appear that some of those ships have received warnings from the Iranian military to abide by Iranian-defined safe passage routes in the Hormuz. It could be that mines have yet to be cleared, that threats have yet to be cleared there, and they're simply not ready to take the risk. So in the 3 weeks since what was treated as a breakthrough interim peace deal between those countries, we've had, I think, 3 days in which they exchange blows, exchange fire again. Things are very, very shaky. It's not what anyone had hoped for, and it's clear that really there's much work to be done on the Strait of Hormuz, not to mention the other issues of an eventual hopeful peace deal between Iran and the United States, which would include, obviously, a satisfactory conclusion to the Iranian nuclear program and other military aspects and the like. To judge from the funeral over the weekend for the slain supreme leader of Khamenei, the Iranians are very, very defiant. And it could be that this will also be front of mind for Trump when he walks into that NATO summit in a few days. The way he's been treated, the way his country's been treated by a country that he claims to have beaten on the battlefield. And he has actually expressed resentment during the war for some NATO powers in Europe that he said either didn't deliver assistance or came through too late. I wouldn't be at all surprised if that is also given expression, at least on the sidelines of that NATO summit.
2: Dan, let me rip up the script here. It's going to look like I'm obsessed with President Trump's phone log, but he had another call yesterday with Prime Minister Benjamin Netanyahu. We learned about that from the Prime Minister's Twitter account. And at the conclusion of a statement congratulating the U.S. on the 250th anniversary, it reads, Prime Minister Netanyahu and President Trump agreed to meet in the U.S. in the near future. Subsequent to that, Axios spoke with President Trump briefly by phone again. I should add. And
1: Fourth of July, there were a lot of calls going on.
2: The president said, we get along very good. Netanyahu knows who the boss is. Talk talk a bit about what we can expect when this meeting takes place. It sounds like it wouldn't take place till after the NATO summit concludes here. But that Netanyahu knows who the boss is something that stands out to me. And of course, I don't think they've met in person since, what was it, February of this year?
0: Yes, they had a record number of meetings in the first year of this Trump administration. The pace has dipped a bit, not just because they're jointly running a war that would have kept them at home, but it would appear, given the mood music certainly from the White House in the last 2 months or so, that there has been something of a souring on the part of the U.S. president on this ally. Perhaps the personal rapport remains strong, but nonetheless there is disappointment, certainly on the American side, at the outcome of this war. Maybe it's not as it was sold by the Israelis in the preparation for the war. I think both allies were looking for a tidy 4 to 6 week campaign, at the end of which the Iranian regime would fall organically, internally, and they could declare victory. That didn't happen. Now, this meeting will probably happen next week. It's a risk for Netanyahu because, on the one hand, he wants a good photo op with the U.S. president to be able to convince his electorate that this alliance, this relationship, is back on track. However, the U.S. president is a bit of a wild card, as we've seen, as you noted. He speaks off the cuff, including to Israeli journalists, in a way that he wouldn't speak publicly. Maybe he hasn't even spoken to the Israeli prime minister candidly in that way. And there's a chance that he might take the opportunity to put Netanyahu in his place, to remind Netanyahu of the failings of that war in Iran. Again, coming after the NATO campaign, Israel is a significant partner, certainly in this war, an equal partner to the waging of the war. It's not a NATO member. It's had something of subsidiary relationship with NATO in the past. I think what Netanyahu will try to do ahead of the Israeli election in October is reestablish his prestige in Israeli eyes, given his relationship with the U.S. president, maybe even argue that Israel should be deemed an ally on a level with the NATO allies. I think he will be happy enough if there are smiles in the White House, if the friendship looks to be on track, and there is nothing off script from the U.S. president that could get chins wagging back in Israel about the state of their relationship.
1: Dan, before we let you go, we've got about a minute, just a little bit over. The president will be taking his new Air Force One to this summit.
2: The Qatari jet.
1: I have heard rumor that there are life flats in the press cabin, which was not the case on the old plane, but I can't confirm that yet. But I did want to check in with you about how those alliances are going, not just with Israel, but with Gulf allies and regional allies whose lives have been made harder by this conflict between the U.S. and Iran. There was some reporting earlier this week. There's been a bit of a hard breakup between the Saudis and the Trump administration. How are the Qataris, UAE, Omanis, how are they all feeling about President Trump and the U.S. administration at this time?
0: Well, for much of the Middle East, I won't name specific countries, but obviously when you're more centralized, tend to be more autocratic than democratic, you can very tidily shift policy and shift public messaging. You don't necessarily have to wonder about a public backlash, a domestic backlash, a backlash during an upcoming election. So when it comes to those other Middle East allies, they're certainly reorienting themselves to what appears to be certainly a defiant Iran, and I think potentially a triumphant Iran, given what Iran managed to weather in this war against the world superpower and Israel. Okay. They will also quietly behind the scenes be reassessing alliances, potentially with Israel itself. If the U.S. is drawing down, I think some of those countries will be looking to Israel quietly as a partner in the future. However, if you note that many of them sent delegations to the funeral over the weekend of the Iranian supreme leader, it would suggest they're playing all sides.
1: Yeah, we're going to have to leave it there, but thank you so much for joining us. Dan Williams, usually in the Middle East, today joining us from London. Thank you so much. And coming up, markets open tomorrow after a long holiday weekend. Will we see more volatility in chip stocks? That's coming up straight ahead on Bloomberg This Weekend.
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1: Thank you for joining us live on Bloomberg This Weekend. I'm Lisa Mateo. Let's update you on today's top stories. And thousands of mourners have been gathering at Tehran's Grand Masala as Iran began a days-long funeral ceremony for the late Supreme Leader, Ayatollah Ali Khamenei. Now, he was killed on the first wave of Israel and U.S. airstrikes on Tehran more than 4 months ago. According to the semi-official TASM news agency, as many as 20 million mourners are expected in total. The late Ayatollah will be buried on Thursday in his birth city of Mashhad. Venezuela's official death toll from last week's twin earthquakes nears 3,000. The number of injured rose by roughly 4,000. Families of those still missing, well, they continue to press authorities to intensify search and rescue efforts. Today, OPEC Plus will hold its monthly virtual meeting of the seven countries. Delegates say the group has a preliminary agreement for another modest oil quota increase in August. If ratified today, seven major nations led by Saudi Arabia and Russia will add 188,000 barrels a day to their output target. Fewer vessels are sailing through the Strait of Hormuz along the Oman coast. It comes after several exiting along that route made sharp U-turns on Friday and Saturday. Iran has repeatedly said that vessels should only transit the strait through the route designated by the authorized by the Islamic Republic. David and Christina, over to you.
2: Lisa, thank you very much.
1: Thanks, Lisa. All right, U.S. markets reopen tomorrow after a holiday-shortened trading week.
2: Semiconductor stocks dragged down again of what's expected to be another blockbuster debut this week. Mike Shepard is Bloomberg's Senior Editor for Technology and Strategic Industries and joins us now. Mike, great to see you. As always, I know that you've had your eyes trained on the SOX, the Philadelphia Stock Exchange Semiconductors Index. You've watched all of these undulations over the last few weeks. And I guess the broad question I have is a rotation underway? How much anxiety is there among investors about the runway that AI has?
13: Well, we sure did see a fair amount of anxiety over the past week. The SOX, as we know it affectionately, is down about 10% over the last five trading days before the holiday break. And when we look at it, we see that investors really are showing concerns that maybe this big run-up in AI infrastructure spending may not have legs to continue much past 2026, at least at the same pace. Now, what we have to do, though, is we have to look back at the full year of trading in stocks, which represents a lot of the biggest chip makers out there, including NVIDIA and AMD and others as well. Now, when we look at it over the past year, it's up more than 78%. And that is indicative of, you know, the broad-based belief that AI infrastructure spending not only has legs, but it has some staying power. And that really is also fueled by what we're seeing from the biggest AI developers, the publicly traded ones, at least for now, Alphabet Inc., Meta, and others. They have indicated they intend to continue spending what they've forecast altogether to be $725 billion in 2026 alone, and have indicated that they intend to do more of the same. Some of the heebie-jeebies, though, David, really stem from what we saw OpenAI move to do. We have reporting that they are planning to pull back their IPO until 2027. And that really set people to thinking, maybe this doesn't have as much legs as we had originally thought. But we're going to have to see how the trading plays out come Monday.
1: Heebie-jeebies. I like that. I mean, I was going to ask you, is that what you're seeing with Micron? They posted record earnings, but they lost nearly 20% last week. Is that just people kind of reality checking themselves? Has it gotten a little bit out of control, or is this a bigger slide for this particular company?
13: Well, yeah, that's a great question there, because what we do see with Micron, again, is just a huge run-up in the stock over the, you know, really since the start of the year. It's up more than 240%. Really in the anticipation that the AI infrastructure boom and the demand for its memory products to go into those AI processors in all those data centers will really be almost unrestrained. And yet, through the course of the year, we have seen this stock take some pretty big ups and downs. And even on the way up, it has not been a really steady climb. It really has had some ups and downs, and it will continue to do so. All that said, there is still just such strong demand for memory products from Micron and others in this space. There are only a handful of memory makers in the world that really compete in this at scale in this AI space. Samsung and SK Hynix are the other two, and they are just seeing record demand for their products going well into 2027. And it's to the point that, you know, there is intense competition for those memory devices and components to go into not only the AI processors, but also just into common goods like our phones.
2: You mentioned SK Hynix. Let me dig into that a little bit here, because we're waiting for the debut of an ADR, an American Depository Receipt, of that company, that South Korean company, expected in the coming days here, trading on the NASDAQ. I'm struck just reading about this, Mike, about what the ramifications of that might be. This is a company that makes that kind of high bandwidth memory that you're talking about, which is so integral, of course, to AI infrastructure. I see warnings that the South Korean government is looking about how this might affect the won in that country. Obviously, a lot of banks are involved in this debut. It's going to have a huge impact for them. Bloomberg doing a lot of reporting on what fees they might be charging or getting as a result of this debut. Talk a bit about this company and how seminal a moment this is. You mentioned Micron, a lot of companies I think that are very much in the lexicon that we talk about a lot here. This is one that maybe a lot of people aren't talking about or haven't been talking about as much.
13: Well, this really is, you know, the debut in a lot of ways for this company for the U.S. market. It has really vaulted into such prominence because of the AI trade. Unlike its competitor, Samsung Electronics, SK Hynix really is kind of a memory company. That is their thing. And they have seen their stock in South Korea really soar as a result of its strength in this area. They're a key provider, for instance, to NVIDIA of memory that go into the memory devices that go into those fancy processors designed by NVIDIA. So this is a moment for them. They plan to issue the equivalent of 2.5% of their stock to U.S. investors through this American Depository Receipt process in New York that begins tomorrow. And what we're looking for is perhaps as much as 26%. billion dollars being raised as a result. The amount is not set. It could go up a little bit, could go down. But David, it could be as much as what Saudi Aramco raised in its IPO on the local exchange there in Saudi Arabia. That was $29 billion. It's far short of course, what SpaceX raised not too long ago of $86 billion, but still, it's a huge statement. And they're looking to raise this capital to continue their expansion of physical plants and production around the world, including some here in the U.S., as it would happen.
1: Mike, you talked about this a little bit, but every time I think I've reached the floor of acronyms I need to learn here at Bloomberg, you two and others find like a sub-basement of things I don't know. So ADRs, this thing you were just talking about, this American Depository Receipt, why is this different from something like the SpaceX IPO? Can you explain how the differences work? And then it's already listed on the Korean exchange. It's already on the KOSPI. So why do they want to be on NASDAQ as well? What does that get them?
13: Well, you know, if you and I want to trade this during our day, it's hard to do. We would have to really invert our hours. And we would also have to deal with the patchwork of local regulations to be able to trade it. We'd have to, you know, find a custodian bank and others to deal with in South Korea. And, you know, for investors here, you want to be able to work during your daytime hours and also not have to deal with all the hassle, not only one, regulatory systems, but two, in essence, because you would also have to deal with, local rules here in the U.S. So what investors typically do and companies do that want to list in the U.S. from outside the U.S., they have this process of going through the American Depository Receipt where a bank here in the U.S. will offer to serve as sort of the vehicle. They will go out and buy shares en masse from the Korean exchange and then create, in essence, an American Depository Receipt is what it's called, but in essence, a vehicle that investors could buy and sell on U.S. exchanges here. And it gives the companies that want to list here an ability to do so, but without having to go through the full rigmarole of a parallel IPO here in the U.S. So it's a little bit less regulatory hassle and a lot more access for investors and customers that want to get a piece of the action here on these shores.
2: Mike Shepard, lucidly put, I think a lot of folks who don't know what an ADR is will benefit from that.
1: That literally answered all of my questions. Thank you very, very much. And, you know, we all love trading during daylight hours.
2: Yeah, don't burn the midnight oil. Mike Shepard, editor in our Washington Bureau, who oversees our coverage of strategic industries, including, of course, artificial intelligence. Mike, thank you for your time.
1: Thanks so much, Mike.
2: On this Sunday. Well, Donald Trump's blockade of Cuba, condemned by international groups, has caused shortages of fuel, food, and medicine. Bloomberg Originals looks at whether Cuba's authoritarian government will bend to his will.
14: What's coming next for Cuba? Capture and kill is still an option?
15: I just can't tell you that. We've got options all over the map.
16: Perhaps no other nation epitomizes Cold War politics more than Cuba.
17: When you look for a country that's, let's say, punched above its weight on a global stage,

0: But the socialist idealism that birthed Cuba has ground to a halt, literally running out of gas.
1: There is a dire jet fuel shortage in Cuba as the U.S. is moving to cut off the country's oil supply.
2: Crippling blackouts and a teetering economy have sparked unrest on the island.
3: We have an unprecedented degree of suffering on the island.
0: The Trump administration has taken a hard line.
4: Cuba's always posed a national security threat.
5: Tonight, the Justice Department unsealing an indictment against former Cuban President Raul Castro.
6: Will Castro actually face this prosecution?
7: The message the indictment sends to the Cuban government is that the U.S. is serious.
0: Amid the upheaval, many are looking for change, and some see opportunity.
8: Realmente me gustaría que Cuba pudiera realizarse.
9: 2 million plus Cubans that live abroad, they have a genuine desire to see their country prosper and the people prosper and move forward into a different direction.
10: 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And obviously, there's such a huge Cuban diaspora in Miami. They have a very powerful voting bloc and a very powerful swing state. But, you know, we're also, we've talked a lot about Venezuela today. There's also a lot of Venezuelans in Cuba that are increasingly influencing politics and are a demographic and a group that politicians, especially Republican politicians in Florida, are trying to attract.
11: Yeah, we should talk more about that and the effects of those twin earthquakes, which are still just dramatic death and destructions taking place in that country. But I'm thinking back to what we talked about with Patrick Ottman of CNN just a few weeks back, but what life is like in Cuba and how there is that adamance on the part of the regime to continue to fight back against this rhetoric and, yes, this indictment that's been issued by the Justice Department, but the way that life has really deteriorated there is kind of laid bare in the video that we just watched, the amount of services that aren't functioning properly, how little energy there is. And I'm still struck by what Patrick said, that he's lucky that he has solar power. He's able to kind of have a connection to the outside
10: right.
11: world because of that.
10: And solar power is a good option for places like that, but obviously they've got import limits. They've got all kinds of embargoes they're dealing with. For a while, people were taking stuff over planes and boats to Miami. There was kind of a black market that's existed for decades there, but it's increasingly harder to do with the new U.S. Limits.
11: Yeah, absolutely. Well, preserving history on this important anniversary is coming up next. My interview with David Rubenstein about a mission that he has for patriotic philanthropy, the way that he is making donations to institutions, including the National Archives, so that people can see historic documents and other artifacts from the nation's history. That's coming up on Bloomberg this weekend, on Bloomberg Radio, Bloomberg Television, Bloomberg.com and the Bloomberg Business app. Stay with us.
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8: Live on Bloomberg This Weekend, I'm Lisa Mateo. Let's update you on today's top stories. While Americans celebrated the 4th of July and the nation's 250th anniversary, Pope Leo spent the day at a migrant cemetery on the Italian island of Lampedusa. Now, the pontiff, he paid tribute to the tens of thousands of people who have died trying to reach the continent in search for freedom and also prosperity. In company news, NVIDIA supplier Hanhai, has also known as Foxconn, well, they reported a bigger-than-expected 40% jump in quarterly sales and has said AI demand is growing further. In a statement today, the company said the shipments of AI racks are expected to maintain their momentum in the current quarter, while the demand for the information and communications technology products is entering peak season. In sports, round 16 in the World Cup continues. Yesterday, Morocco topped Canada 3-0 and France defeated Paraguay 1-0. Today, Brazil takes on Norway and Mexico, well, they go head-to-head with England. And I'm just going to give one more day forward because that's when the U.S., they take on Belgium, too. Oh, got to put that in there. To the PGA Tour now. The John Deere Classic at TPC Deer Run in Illinois, topping the leaderboard. Entering the final day of play is Lee Hodges and Lucas Glover. They're tied at 16 under par, followed by a three-way tie in second. That includes Ben Kohler and also Jackson Suber. And Serena Williams has said goodbye to Wimbledon. She withdrew from her doubles match with sister Venus yesterday. That was due to a right knee injury she suffered during her singles match. But she's not done yet. In a social media post, she said, quote, "Stay tuned to a city near you." So it looks like she's going
9: to
7: be playing
9: again. Tough ending, though, to that story. I think there was
10: but
9: a lot
10: she
9: of
10: got
9: excitement about
10: really
9: that.
10: Nice defense from Novak Djokovic. I don't know if you saw that press conference. He was like, we should be focusing on the fact that she's doing this at all and how amazing that is, and not the fact that she had to, you know, step out due to injury. So still the GOAT. Still the GOAT.
9: Thank you, Lisa.
10: All right. The National Archives hosted a dramatic reading of the Declaration of Independence to mark America's 250th birthday. Here's Abigail Adams reciting to an enthusiastic crowd.
11: We hold these truths to be self-evident, that all men are created equal, that they are endowed by their Creator with certain unalienable rights, that among these are life, liberty, and the pursuit of happiness.
12: Huzzah!
10: Huzzah. Huzzah. I should huzzah you
9: back.
10: More.
9: Yes,
10: yeah, we need to.
9: Huzzah.
10: I agree with that.
9: An original copy of the Declaration of Independence is on display in the archives, alongside rare versions of the Magna Carta, the U.S. Constitution, and the Emancipation Proclamation. Well, some of these belong to billionaire David Rubenstein, who is also, I should say, the host of the David Rubenstein Show, peer-to-peer conversations right here on Bloomberg Television. David has loaned them to the archives, and I sat down with him in Washington to ask him about his interest in what he calls patriotic philanthropy.
12: I coined that phrase, though I don't know that it's a brilliant phrase, because all philanthropy is probably patriotic in some way. You're giving back to your country in most philanthropy, or some other way you're giving back to society. But what I meant was philanthropy that reminds people the history and heritage of our country, the things that make us patriotic. And so what I was trying to do is say things like preserving documents, preserving buildings, things remind people of our history. That's patriotic philanthropy.
9: Talk a bit about how you decided to do that, how you saw that gap and decided to fill it.
12: I can't say that I sat down with McKinsey and say, how can I help the country? It was like many things in life, fortuitous. I happened to go to a viewing of the Magna Carta. It happened to be actually a night before it was going to be auctioned. The person auctioning it off said that basically was going to leave the country if I didn't, or somebody didn't buy it. And so I got seduced into thinking I should save it and keep it, the one copy of the Magna Carta that was available to be in this country. So I did buy it. And then subsequently, I started buying other historic documents. And then subsequently, I began fixing historic buildings, the Washington Monument, Lincoln Memorial, and so forth. Why do that? Who cares? Why do we need to preserve, let's say, the Declaration of Independence, the Magna Carta? We know what's in the text. So why preserve the old documents? Well, the reason we preserve documents and buildings, in my view, is that the human brain still gets more out of seeing an original than it does of a document that's on a computer. And what we're trying to do ultimately is get people to learn more about our country's history, be educated about our country's history. The theory of history is that those people that don't remember it are condemned to relive it. The mistakes of the past will be lived in the future again if we don't really remember what mistakes we made. So I try to preserve history, preserve documents, preserve buildings on the hope that people will actually come visit these sites, see these documents, learn a little bit more about history, and ultimately be more informed citizenry. What Jefferson said is a democracy is dependent on an informed citizenry. And if we have an uninformed citizenry, democracy isn't going to work that well.
9: Rubenstein shares that vision of an informed citizenry with the National Archives, which aims to preserve, protect, and share America's historical record. I took a tour with Frank Cordes, who's with the National Archives Foundation.
13: The Magna Carta is hugely important in our history. It establishes freedom of the church. It establishes trial by jury. Basically, at its core, says that the king and government are subject to law, which is pretty important. So when you get to 1776, the founders go, hey, you're not abiding by the Magna Carta here. And that's what leads to them being able to write the Declaration of Independence.
9: That's only one of Rubenstein's rarities on long-term loan to the U.S. government, including an engraving of the Declaration of Independence.
13: By 1820, the Declaration is quite faded, and they commissioned Mr. Stone to make a copy of it. It is a verbatim copy down to the typo that's on the original.
14: Oh,
13: where you
14: that.
13: See there's
14: yeah.
13: a little caret with only in there. Uh-huh. He even gets the original typo. He doesn't fix it. He makes it as a verbatim copy. And thanks to that, we have legible copies of the Declaration. And this one is on loan to us from Mr. Rubenstein.
12: John Quincy Adams, in 1823, said we have to get some replicas made so that when the original does fade, we have a copy of what it looks like. So they made 200 perfect replicas in 1823. Those 200 replicas, now there are about 50 of them left. I own about a dozen of them, and I put them on display all over the city and all over the country. But now I'm making replicas of the replicas, and I'm giving one to every Major League Baseball owner, every NBA owner, and other places where they can be put on display. And so all the NBA owners and all the Major League Baseball owners will have in their stadiums a very life-size replica of the Declaration of Independence to put on display in this year.
9: So Jim Dolan's going to have a banner at Madison Square Garden for the Knicks. He's also going to have a copy of this
12: yes.
9: on display as well.
12: That's correct.
9: How have they reacted to that, your decision to do that? How have owners reacted
12: well,
9: to
12: Well, I think people are proud of having a copy of the Declaration of Independence there. It's a symbolic document.
9: Some of Rubenstein's patriotic philanthropy leaves a larger impression, at least physically. He gave $7.5 million to repair the Washington Monument after an earthquake in 2012. And now, a once-hidden space beneath the Lincoln Memorial is open to the public.
14: This is an early look at the dramatic Undercroft, a museum beneath the iconic structure. David Rubenstein made the founding investment.
12: If you go to the Lincoln Memorial historically, what you saw is basically a big statue of Lincoln and two of his famous speeches. Now, underground, under the Lincoln Memorial, you'll see educational opportunities. You'll have an opportunity to learn more, see videos and so forth. And people that go there will actually learn more about Lincoln than they have historically been able to do.
9: I want to ask you about the Giving Pledge, which you signed in your 50s. And at the time, in your statement that accompanied it, you said you hoped it would be something that would encourage other people to follow suit. I'm curious, now that we're a few decades out from that becoming a thing, if it's been successful in that way, how do you gauge the effectiveness of the Giving Pledge?
12: Well, the Giving Pledge was signed initially by 40 people. Now there are probably about 250 of us who've signed it. It's a very voluntary thing. It says you're going to give away half of your net worth during your lifetime or upon your death. But if you don't give away half of your life, of your money during your lifetime, and we wait for you to die, and you don't give it away upon your death, we can't disinter you. So it's a voluntary thing. The idea is to really encourage people to give assets away. And I'd like to remind people that you don't need to be a billionaire to be a philanthropist. Anybody can give away money, and people who give away money are, if they're a billionaire or not a billionaire, they're still making a contribution. But I also like to remind people that philanthropy is derived from an ancient Greek word that means loving humanity. It doesn't mean rich people writing checks. And you can love humanity by giving your time. The most valuable thing any of us have is our time. You can make more money, you can't make more time. And so I try to encourage people to give their time as well as their money, and they'd be a very good philanthropist if they do that.
9: There are critics who say the kind of work that you're doing, this kind of public-private partnership, runs afoul of what we should be doing, that the government should be spending more money itself, taxes should be higher, people should be paying more for the government to do this work. What do you say to them just about how well what you've pioneered here is working, and how do you respond to that criticism?
12: Well, clearly what people like me are trying to do is encourage other people to do similar things. The government has more resources than all of us, and the government can always do more. But as we know, getting the government to move forward is very difficult from time to time. So sometimes the government can follow the lead of the private sector. Sometimes the government can lead the private sector. But when it comes to philanthropy, I think you have to do it more from the private sector, and maybe the government will fill in the gaps at some point. If we wait for the government to do all these things, a lot of these things aren't going to get done.
10: Nice job, David.
9: Thank you.
10: All right, when we come back on Bloomberg This Weekend, Lisa Mateo and BT Dubs, some of the stories you might have missed throughout the week. We'll go through them. I'm sure she's got some good surprises. Stick with us. Bloomberg This Weekend. We'll be right back.
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9: Nope, BTW.
10: BT Dubs. I'm Christina Ruffini. That's David Gura. Lisa Mateo. Catch us up on some of the stories we might have missed.
21: All right, you know they say good things come in small packages?
9: I've heard that.
21: Yes. Okay, this applies to beer too, apparently.
9: Oh,
21: okay, so
9: not
21: this is
9: jewelry.
21: From the Wall Street Journal. Big brewers making an outside bet on tiny cans of beer. Okay, so they're called pony cans, right? They're about 7 to 9 ounces.
10: Keg. I love that.
21: Exactly. Instead of like the 12 to 18 ounce. So those are, you know, who are watching how much they drink. Maybe this goes good for, they're watching how much they spend. They're watching.
9: Maybe they have small hands.
21: They have small hands. Maybe they just like their beer cold. Because, you know, if it sits in a big, you know.
10: That's me. I'm a very slow beer drinker, and it gets warm, and then I don't want it.
21: Yeah. Exactly. So it's taking off. So you have Sierra Nevada, right? They have the small can of Pils Brew.
9: Okay.
21: They're doing well. Constellation Brands has Coronitas. They have Modelitos, too. Pacifico has 7-ounce containers. Bud Light released this Post Malone little tiny one, too. So it's really seeing, you know, a lot of momentum behind it. It's a small little market share, but it's working for them.
9: Well, I like that they're being upfront about it. I don't like when you pick up like a Michelob Ultra and it feels like they're not telling you that it's 12 ounces. It's smaller.
21: That's fair.
9: So
21: kind of like a bag of chips.
9: I'll endorse them doing this, but.
10: Do you feel like that you can handle the normal size beer and get it in time?
9: Okay.
10: All right. Well.
9: I won't be clamoring for these, but I understand for those who are slow drinkers and. You know, I like a koozie. I could get you a koozie, Christina, if you did want to keep it cold.
10: But and we need fluid. I went to
9: koozies.
10: School in Texas. I have many, many koozies. I had no idea what that was until I went to school down there. But yes, okay,
9: right.
10: Koozie is a good idea.
21: I just think they're cute.
9: Do you get more in a six-pack? Like, are you getting just six beers still if they're small?
21: You do, but they come in, like, a variety.
9: Okay.
21: A variety.
9: Right.
21: So, yeah.
10: Are they cheaper? They must
21: like
10: be cheaper.
9: Curious about the economy.
21: Exactly.
9: Okay.
21: They are a little cheaper, so,
9: I'll do
21: yes,
9: some investigation,
21: always...
9: but I will not buy them.
21: You will not? Oh, okay.
10: I'll buy some. Lisa, you and I like them. I just think they're cute. That's why I like to buy them.
9: You
10: and I can drink tiny beers before we go to the spa.
9: Sit more in the cooler, I guess.
10: Okay, perfect.
21: Right. Okay, household chores. Ugh. This is an issue for me with my children, getting them to clean around the house, okay? So maybe,
9: still
21: at this age, yes, maybe this from Business Insider, a 7,999 home robot joins the race to automate household chores. Mm. All right, this is Weave Robotics. It launched the Isaac One. So it's
9: creepy.
21: This home robot. It's a little creepy.
9: Sorry.
21: It is a little creepy.
9: I think the radio
21: creepy.
9: Audience isn't going to be able to fully appreciate the eyes opening on the robot.
10: I don't even know how to describe this. It's like an army green set of arms on a pedestal with no body and a little white face with like eyes that are black.
21: It's picking up like it's folding the blankets,
9: yes,
21: right? It can do
9: picking up the knife.
21: So it comes in different colors.
10: You're gonna have to be nicer to our robot overlords, or they're gonna come for you.
21: But look,
9: right?
21: It can help you do the laundry.
10: At a glacial pace.
21: Make your bed. It folds your clothes. I mean, it does all these things that I cannot get
9: this
21: my children to do.
9: $8,000,
21: $450 monthly pre-order plan. So you know,
9: okay,
21: maybe that'll work for you a little bit better.
9: Do it on a trial basis.
10: I mean, $8,000. But it's, I'm trying to think about how much a cleaning person charges in New York, and I feel like that would get you like several years of a cleaning person.
9: Definitely
10: but
9: not,
10: okay,
21: it's a lot.
10: Mine only comes once every 5 weeks, so maybe
21: To boot, it's cheaper than the alternative with other robots. There's one out there for $20,000.
9: Oh,
21: so this one, and think about it, Tesla. They haven't even announced the price for that Optimus robot that they have out.
9: What's its name again? Isaac.
21: Isaac is this one we're speaking of.
9: You should just tell your kids if they don't do their chores, you're going to let Isaac move into the room.
10: They're going to disinherit
21: him. Give him the boot.
9: Yeah.
10: 100%. Do your kids pick up?
9: We're working on that.
21: See? I'm telling you.
9: Right.
10: It's a struggle.
9: It's a lifelong struggle.
21: I know families at home can realize the struggle. All right, New York Times. That's what we'll go to.
9: All right.
21: When did bare nails become a status symbol?
9: Well,
21: okay?
9: I've known this for years.
21: David, but Christina and I, yes, we have the bare nails. Nail salons, they're reporting that people are using colors, light colors, nude colors, soft pink, milky neutrals.
9: So you're getting your nails done.
21: So, yes.
9: So it looks like you haven't had your nails done.
21: Exactly.
9: And you're paying money for that.
10: I have done zero of those things. Lisa's look nice and polished.
21: Yeah.
10: But this is the thing. It takes so long to get them done. You have to schedule it. You have to sit there. You can't do anything. You're held captive. And a lot of us have just decided it's just not...
9: I always walk by and it seems like people are having a nice chat or reading a magazine.
21: It is kind of, it's a treat. I do it once in a while, but these are people who do it like all the time. Like it's a time consuming thing.
9: Treat yourself.
21: You do it all the time.
10: And it's gotten very expensive as well, like everything. And I think that's another reason people are cutting back. I usually do my own. I was going to do American flags for yesterday.
21: But you didn't.
10: I didn't have time. So bare nails it is. I love that this is a trend and not
9: maybe
10: just me being
9: Isaac
10: lazy.
9: Can do it for you.
21: Maybe.
10: All right. Now a nail salon robot. That would be interesting.
21: All right. This one I want to go to. All right. For those of you addicted to the social media scroll. Mm. Listen up. This is the Wall Street Journal, okay? Can a $60 plastic cube solve our screen time crisis? Okay, so this is called Brick. It's a small
10: like
21: little gray. I haven't heard of it. I'm just learning about this from here. About 2 inches on each side, about $60. It helps you reduce your screen time. So it was founded by these Gen Z computer scientists.
9: Okay.
21: So it basically connects to an app that blocks distracting apps on your phone so you stay bricked. That's why the name Brick, okay? So it stops, to stop it, you have to tap your phone to it. You have to actually do something
9: physically.
21: To undo it. Yes.
10: Yeah, so people will, like, put in another room because the problem with, like, I put limits on my socials, but all you have to do is, like, hit ignore, and then you can just keep scrolling.
9: Not a very strict limit.
21: You have to actually get it and tap it.
10: You have to get up, go to the other room, and physically tap it on the thing to open up your social media.
9: Interesting. I've heard of people, like, making their screen grayscale. That helps as well. Like
10: that's interesting.
9: You wouldn't be as fascinated by.
10: It doesn't entice your brain quite
9: all
10: as much.
9: Of the algorithmic pictures and videos. Yeah.
21: Self-control is a tough thing.
9: It is. Gosh.
21: It is. It's all in our hands.
10: So many
21: it's
10: different hard. Things I'm supposed to not be doing, Lisa.
9: Makes me want to have one of those pony beers.
10: We'll put the brick on the pony beer, and then that can be your reward for breaking your phone.
9: Interesting. Lisa Mateo, thank you.
10: Thanks,
9: I've missed a lot of stories this week, it seems. And
10: I'm not looking forward to Pointed.
9: I'm up to speed. All right, we're coming up at 8 o'clock in New York City.
10: The next hour of Bloomberg This Weekend starts right now.
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10: Welcome back to Bloomberg This Weekend. It is 8 a.m. in New York. We are coming to you live from Bloomberg World Headquarters here in Manhattan.
9: Yes.
10: I'm Christina Ruffini.
9: I'm David Gura with Lisa Mateo, bringing you the latest breaking news, reporting, and analysis live this morning and every weekend, Saturday and Sunday, from 7 o'clock to 10 o'clock Wall Street time. And the holiday just happened. Big anniversary just happened. Let's get everybody up to speed on sort of how that played out. Yes, here in New York City, where we were on the deck of the Intrepid on the Hudson River.
10: It was awesome, but they had some bad time, bad weather
9: in
10: D.C. And it was a bit of a struggle for those who were trying to see fireworks and listen to the president's speech last night.
22: Attendees can return to the fairgrounds as soon as it is safe to do so.
23: And I want to thank everybody because they did the right thing. They saw lightning, and I said, there's no way if we have to speak in front of one person at 4 o'clock in the morning, I'm going to be here. There's no way we can be deterred. Unlike so many others in the world, in this country, we have freedom of speech, freedom of religion, equal justice under the law, although I wasn't treated that well, but we won't get into that.
24: Strip it all down, and what separates a democracy from a monarchy, from a dictatorship, is the fundamental right to vote. Lose that, then you lose everything.
25: I know that you are our resident protein expert, but I would like to encourage you not to try to eat. You said 76 was the men, 50-something for the women. Please don't do that. I know. I think you probably could if you wanted to, but I'm begging you.
10: Okay,
25: please don't do that.
26: This
2: much as all of us, whether we're Democrat or Republican, whatever our political persuasion, all of us are celebrating. But you will hear a couple small but loud voices today speak obsessively not of our national greatness, but of our national imperfections.
4: We are here together with other townships of other countries, happy and glad and proud to be here.
25: Let's see, if we wave, will they wave back?
5: You know, I hope that we have footage of you waving. Yes, indeed.
25: Yes, hey!
5: Indeed.
25: They are waving back.
5: Jeff, I want to turn to you quickly here. We just saw an Osprey come by, and of all of us here, I think you're the only one who's flown on an Osprey with some regularity.
25: I'm very upset about this.
5: As a member of the traveling press pool, tell us a bit about that. What's that like, Jeff?
25: Don't tell us about this, Jeff.
6: Who do I answer, Christina or David?
8: I see a country that has had 250 years of really one of the most remarkable journeys in world history.
11: We are the bravest and the best. Tonight we pledge allegiance to the flag they gave us, and we say, God bless the immortal patriots of 1776, and long live the cause of independence. May it rain forever and ever and ever. We will always be on top. We will never let our country fall.
25: But at the end of the day, we are all Americans. We like hot dogs. We like shiny boats with some big sails and some red, white, and blue contrails.
5: Some loud aircraft.
25: Coming out of some loud aircraft.
10: That was us on the fantail of the USS Intrepid.
5: And that was the 4th of July.
10: It's the 4th of July.
5: I like that.
10: It was a fun day, although we did miss Lisa Mateo, who was over in Coney Island, but she's back with us now, and she's got the headlines. Lisa,
26: that was quite the experience.
10: It was, guys.
26: All right, let's get right to it, and we'll continue where you picked up there. President Donald Trump, he did commemorate the 250th anniversary of America's independence. He reflected on American heroes, including a Medal of Honor recipients, but he largely stuck to his script, but he did joke about serving in the White House a little bit longer.
11: Our rise to being the world's strongest and most powerful nation was no accident of history. We rebuilt our military in my first term. We used it a little bit in our, actually I should say third term, but I won't do that because I don't want any controversy.
26: Earlier in the day in New York Harbor, Vice President J.D. Vance, he wished America a happy birthday aboard the USS Kearsarge in New York Harbor. He spoke about how every citizen plays a role in creating 250 years of American greatness.
2: When we saved the world in World War II from tyranny in the 20th century, of course we needed great military leadership and tactical genius from our generals. But we also needed Rosie the Riveter, Iowa farm girls who built the machinery of war, and the sweethearts they sent to a world away to storm the beaches at Normandy.
26: Now, meanwhile, Russian President Vladimir Putin, he congratulated President Trump on the 250th anniversary of U.S. independence. In a phone call yesterday, the two leaders, they discussed Ukraine, the upcoming NATO summit in Turkey on Tuesday. President Trump said he's ready to facilitate a swift end to hostilities in Ukraine. And Kyiv's Mother Ukraine monument was illuminated in the colors of the U.S. flag. The president of the American Chamber of Commerce in Ukraine saying, quote, here we stand united. Kyiv stands, Ukraine stands, and business stands, all united with Ukraine. Now, the event, it was organized by the American Chamber of Commerce in Ukraine as part of the U.S. Embassy's Freedom 250 celebrations. And in other news, thousands of mourners have been gathering at Tehran's Grand Masala as Iran began a days-long funeral ceremony for the late Supreme Leader Ayatollah Ali Khamenei. Now, he was killed in the first wave of Israeli and U.S. airstrikes on Tehran more than 4 months ago. The late Ayatollah, he will be buried on Thursday in his birth city of Mashhad. David and Christina.
5: Lisa, thank you very much. And a lot to talk about there. We're going to get into it in just a moment here with Wendy Benjaminson, our senior editor in Washington, D.C. But just picking up on that, we were kind of watching all this unfold yesterday, the mourning that's taking place for that Supreme Leader. A huge deal. And as we heard from Dan Williams a little while ago, really attracting a lot of people from the Middle East and allies of Iran broadly.
10: It's been really interesting, especially given that the U.S. is allowing this to take place, right? We've heard from the president over and over again, this is a new regime, it's a better regime, but it's not. It's a lot of the same players, and now they're honoring the former head of the regime and the head of the nation. It's unclear. We still, of course, haven't seen the new Supreme Leader out in the open. I'd be curious to go through some of that footage and see who is in that security apparatus and who's really running that country.
5: And as Lisa mentioned just a moment ago, we're looking ahead to this NATO summit this this week. Of course, Iran is going to be a topic of conversation there, this broader defense conversation that's going to take place in Ankara here in just a few days' time, Tuesday, Wednesday, and then a big summit on the heels of that focused on defense spending as well.
10: And it was interesting as we were sitting on the back of this massive aircraft carrier watching this flyover, and a lot of the contributions were jets and equipment and boats from NATO countries, from allies, and it was this big show of unity. You had France sponsoring this fireworks show at the Statue of Liberty. You had the British sending jets. And then last week you had Mark Rutte at the White House, the next NATO Secretary General, with charts. We know the president loves a chart, talking about how NATO allies have stepped up their contributions, showing him the dollar amounts ahead of this summit, trying to keep the U.S. engaged with those European allies. And that's a big argument they're going to make to the president. And we'll have to see whether President Trump flying over there on his new Air Force One, courtesy of the Qataris, is malleable or able to be persuaded on that.
5: Dig into that more in just a second here. But this weekend, a brand new investment vehicle for children called Trump Accounts went live, started accepting contributions. Accounts were created under the multi-trillion dollar tax and spending bill signed in 2025 by President Trump.
10: That's right. The idea is that parents, relatives, and even employers can chip in, and these funds will grow over time due to what we all know, compound interest. That's how it works. The federal government also says it will provide about a $1,000 seed contribution for kids born between January 2025 and December 2028. Joining us now is Bloomberg personal finance reporter Sarah Foster. Okay, we had a bit of a debate in our newsroom about these. Some people very on board, some people very skeptical. Where do you stand, and what is this about?
12: I think the easiest way to kind of weigh this decision is, you know, if you're eligible for the free money, take it. That $1,000 seed contribution for newborns who are born between the beginning of 2025, the end of 2028. I've spoken with a lot of parents who are not even planning on putting their own funds into it. They're just taking the money and letting it grow over time. You know, we kind of crunch those numbers too, and even by the time that someone gets 18, that $1,000 can grow to even more, and it can grow to, you know, $80,000 by the time they hit 65, which this is a retirement account. That's the best way to think about it.
10: Oh, wow. Okay.
5: Talk a bit about how one gets one of these accounts. So there are companies that will sign you up for retirement contributions automatically. That's not the case here. So when you look at sort of who's signed up for these, who's taking advantage of this, what do those numbers look like at this point?
12: At this point, the Treasury says that more than 6 million parents have enrolled their children for a Trump account, and then about 1.4 million children are eligible for that seed funding. You know, we are expecting to hear a little bit more early next week from the Treasury about how many parents are enrolling. So when we talk about, you know, that July 4th launch, parents have been able to sign up for the account, but it wasn't until this weekend that they were able to start contributing funds. And of course, that seed contribution wasn't expected to hit accounts. Come Monday when markets open, then that's when these funds are able to be invested. And we heard from the Treasury last week that the mutual funds, the ETFs that parents can take advantage of are through State Street.
10: All right, what are the drawbacks? There has to be one. What are the concerns? And why do this when there's other accounts that already exist where you could do this?
12: It's definitely going to become a lot more complicated, I think, for parents to choose between the menu of options. You also have that gold standard 529 savings plan. That is what financial experts say to us, still the best place to park the cash that you're saving for education.
10: Why do this then?
12: It's really serving a gap here that a lot of children previously weren't really able to enroll in a retirement account until you had earned income. And now, so for parents who, you know, the question is, you want to look at what the fund is for and choose the account that works best for it. The drawback is that it has to be locked up until 18. And then kind of the pro here is that if you have extra money that you want to put aside for your child's retirement, you know, if you're thinking about this, then this would be the account to do it.
5: Talk, if you would, just about the way this is all coming together. So yes, it was part of this big piece of legislation, but you know, every other week it seems like there's a new development here. Some philanthropist or magnate is going to donate X amount of billions of dollars to
10: these accounts.
5: Dell, I saw
10: Dell says $250
5: Michael
10: for
5: Dell did
10: a couple.
5: It.
10: Yeah.
5: Ray Dalio did as well, you know, with limits on geography or who's eligible. Some employers are putting money in as well, but there's a threshold that they have to meet. The $5,000 is the max that you could put in or your employer could put in. Talk, if you would, just about the ambiguity that remains here in terms of like what the penalties might be if you were to withdraw it and what the tax penalties might be. There's still more clarity, it seems, with traditional IRAs and with 529s than you have with these.
12: Yeah, so at 18, that's the point when you can start to access the funds. But of course, if you're going to use it for anything that isn't that what they say kind of an eligible distribution, that's, you know, a first-time home buyer, $10,000, education-related expenses, that's when you'd pay a 10% penalty. And then on top of that, you know, the biggest biggest unanswered question is how they're going to handle these different contributions. You know, parents, those go in post-tax, employers, those go in pre-tax. How are you going to, you know, the ordinary income, that's what's taxed, of course, when money comes out of an IRA. How are our parents going to do this complex accounting? It's another really big open question. You know, I think another thing, you know, as you were looking at what we don't know is whether a lot of parents are going to be able to work with different trustees. Right now, Robinhood is the one that is in charge of these accounts. That's the app that parents are investing in. But if other parents are working with brokerages like Fidelity, you know, Empower, some of these programs are also angling.
5: Can they buy individual stocks? I mean, what kind of investments can you make through these accounts? How much determinism do you have to pick what's in there?
12: Yeah, by law, the index funds that parents have to be invested in are 90% U.S. stocks. The Treasury has named four others, you know, in total that will be available in the coming months. But right now, these funds are going to be automatically invested in State Street's, you know, low-cost index fund tracking the S&P 500.
10: All right, Sarah Foster, thank you so much. We were very curious, so thanks for helping us break it down. Of course. Okay, head of the NATO summit we've been talking about in Turkey. Our colleague Lizzie Burden, host of Daybreak Europe, spoke to NATO's Deputy Supreme Allied Commander, Air Chief Marshal Sir John Estringer, about America's relationship with the alliance.
13: How vulnerable to the cuts that the U.S. has announced to the support that it would give to Europe in case of war make us?
14: Yeah, I think there's two points, if I might, on that. The first is the reality is, you know, sadly, we are not living in happy times at the moment, and that's zooming out from Europe and looking globally. And therefore, the need for the US to rebalance its commitments is not something of the last few weeks or months. It's been a factor for years. The second point I would make is, and I am responsible for sourcing forces for SACEUR, is that European allies have definitely stepped up in terms of backfilling the adjustments in the US forces in Europe. And I think, importantly, you are seeing this as a real demonstration, not just of stronger Europe in a stronger NATO, but this is absolutely NATO nations building the NATO 3.0 that you may have heard a number of people talking about over the last few months.
13: Well, do you know when the 5,000 troops that Trump said will be withdrawn from Europe will go? And do you expect even more to be withdrawn on top of that?
14: So I won't get drawn into to numbers across domains. You'll understand that I can't. What I can say, though, is if you look across whether it's maritime or air or land, in terms of the capabilities that we need to deter and defend, those are steadily building now, as they have been over time. And I think you'll find that the injection of spend, around 130 billion extra this year, 20% increase over planned figures from a few years ago, is being turned into deliveries of equipment, materiel, and of course the important spend on things like training and exercises for all of our forces.
13: Okay, you won't go into numbers, but can you be confident that the cuts will be driven by military logic and not by politics?
14: So, yes to military logic, and that's absolutely where we have gone to find the forces to backfill against the American force adjustments and the capabilities that they need for the alliance.
13: I mean, the US is fundamentally asking for the balance, to the burden to shift within the NATO alliance. Does that mean that there'll be more power for Europeans within NATO?
14: Well, NATO, quite rightly, has been an alliance since its inception. 12 members first off, remember, in 1949, 32 members now. That it is an organization that is driven by consensus on all the really big issues, on getting the 32 nations to agree. And as a European, I look at European and Canadian forces stepping up over just, you know, the 3 or 4 years that in two NATO appointments I've been in as a very clear demonstration of them stepping up, of acquiring additional capability. And so that burden sharing or burden shifting, which, as I said, was going to be a thing anyway, is now being done in a sensible, proportionate way, absolutely driven by military logic.
5: I think what you hear there is still a level of stress a lot of leadership at NATO is under when it comes to this funding issue. And so you mentioned a little while back, Mark Rutte, the Secretary General, was in D.C. having this conversation with President Trump, and there were those gilded charts designed to kind of appease, you know, play to the president.
10: It's a good demonstration.
5: Yet still, this funding issue is one that is clearly front of mind of the president.
10: And look, this is not exclusive to President Trump. President Obama used to get very upset about this. Just President Trump obviously has a much harder approach when it comes to foreign policy. But it's not just about funding. It's about where it's being allocated, if it's being allocated to the right things, and how to coordinate all that with an alliance where, you know, all the jets have to talk to all the different things that they got to make sure they're on the same page, or it doesn't matter how much they're spending, it won't work.
5: Let's keep about it here in a minute.
10: We're going to talk to Wendy Benjaminson out of D.C. next, more on NATO and that summit coming up.
5: Also ahead on this holiday weekend, we're going to speak with a commissioner of the nationwide America 250 celebration to find out what else is planned. That's coming up.
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5: welcome back to Bloomberg This Weekend. Our colleagues from all over the world convening on Ankara in Turkey in the coming days for the start of that NATO summit, which kicks off on Tuesday of this week. Here to talk more about what to expect is Wendy Benjaminson. She's our senior editor based in Washington, D.C. Wendy, great to speak with you. We were hearing a bit about what's on the agenda there from the Deputy Supreme Allied Commander for Europe, and I want to pick up from what he said there. How large do you think this funding issue is likely to loom? They have these summits year after year after year. There have been many in which President Trump has made this the primary focus. As countries have agreed to contribute more relative to their GDP, is it starting to subside, or do you expect the same conversation to take place here in Turkey this week?
0: Well, as we know Trump, David, I think the same conversation will probably happen. This has been a bee in his bonnet for his first term, his second term. And it's one thing that he actually has a fairly large amount of support on, which I think your guest and Christina both said. I mean, nobody really argues that Europe can now afford, as they couldn't when NATO was formed, to contribute more to their own defense. And so, but Trump, you know, has made some progress on that. He's made actually pretty good progress on that. And so I think, yes, he now has the bit between his teeth and he will continue to bring this up. The one thing that goes sort of amiss when he does this is that he keeps saying that the U.S. has never gotten anything out of NATO, and he either forgets or doesn't know that when 9/11 occurred, that was the only time Article 5 of NATO has been invoked, which is when Europe came to our defense, became part of the coalition of the willing, and helped us fight al-Qaeda in Iraq and Afghanistan. So, you know, the one time NATO actually was engaged, it was on our behalf. So Trump does rankle NATO members when he says that, but he's probably going to say it again.
5: Rankle
0: tomorrow.
5: Again.
10: Especially a few of the smaller NATO members who proportionally lost quite a few service members in Iraq and Afghanistan. I know we're very upset about hearing that messaging from President Trump. One of the things that we've heard, especially from the Germans, who've said, look, we understand the argument that we need to contribute more to our defense. We're working on getting up to that 5% threshold, but you've got to give us time to get there. It's the constant changing of policy and the quick pivots that European allies have said, we don't argue with you on the point that we should be doing more, but we can't get there fast enough. And there's going to be a gap in between. If you are pulling U.S. forces out, if you're pulling these fighter jets out, we can't backfill fast enough unless you give us some lead time. Do you think that's a place where at least give us some time to make this happen might be able to be an argument where we'll get some more traction with the president?
0: You know, it might, Christina, it might, because, you know, Trump has shown a willingness to be patient, a little bit patient, once someone is going along with his plan. I would cite the Iran talks where, you know, once the talks began, once they started negotiating, he was saying things like, sure, let them have missiles. Sure. You know, let them keep this. We'll give them their money back. So I think, you know, that argument may fall well with Trump. You know, when Hegseth announced that they were pulling, Defense Secretary Pete Hegseth, excuse me, said that they were pulling troops out of Germany and Poland and withdrawing troops, that completely blindsided our allies. There was no consultation ahead of time. And so it was probably a tactic to, you know, to get them to speed up, and probably not that warmly accepted. But we'll see. Maybe if they do plead for time, they'll get some.
5: Wendy, help us understand the continuity between the G7 summit we just had and this NATO summit, particularly when it comes to the issue of Ukraine, which is one of the key agenda items that's going to take place at this summit. And we did hear from President Zelensky that he had a conversation with President Trump yesterday. He said in a tweet, we've agreed to continue discussions during the NATO summit in Ankara. There was a lot of confusion at the start of the G7. Would these two leaders have a one-on-one meeting? They did get some time together. President talked to President Putin yesterday as well for 85 minutes, according to one of the president's foreign policy advisors. I should say President Putin's foreign policy advisors. Talk about this crucible for conversations about ending that war. A lot of happy talk from the Russians about wanting to do that. Of course, similar happy talk from President Trump about wanting to find some sort of diplomatic solution to this as well. Still a lot of resolve from the Ukrainian president about ending this. Yes, but wanting to do it on his own terms. Yeah. Yes.
0: Right. Well, first, David, remember that this is a very short summit, and it's a day and a half.
5: Yeah.
0: And it's and that's partly because it comes right on the heels of the G7 meeting, which include the largest and most powerful members of NATO, not the smaller you know, Baltic countries and things like that. But it is the largest economic powers in Europe and elsewhere. And so, yes, they have a very limited time to talk about this. They probably will, though, especially because, as you noted, there was that long phone call with Putin yesterday from which we've only heard from the Russians on. So yeah. We only have the Russian interpretation of that phone call. And twice now in 2 weeks, Putin has said that Trump's negotiator, Steve Witkoff, and Jared Kushner, his son-in-law, will be coming to Russia as soon as Iran is settled to begin negotiating a peace in Ukraine. Now,
10: yeah.
0: We have heard nothing from the Americans that that's next on Witkoff and Kushner's agenda. And when Iran is settled could be quite some time from now.
10: Okay.
0: So, you know, Putin will not obviously not be at the NATO summit, but Zelensky will. They will, not as a NATO member, but as a guest. So maybe he'll be able to get in the presidency here again with that. You know, maybe begin to make some headway.
10: Wendy, we're going to have to leave it there. I'm so sorry, but thank you so much. Always lovely to hear from you. Wendy Benjaminson is joining us from D.C. She's our senior D.C. news editor.
5: All right, as cities and towns across the country celebrate America's 250th anniversary, a bipartisan initiative mandated by Congress, I should say, America 250, was striving for what the organization called 350 for 250.
10: The goal was to engage all 350 million Americans in the commemoration of the country's milestone. Joining us now is Reginald Brown. He's a commissioner for America 250 and also a principal at GTS Securities. I want to ask you, I used the past tense there, but that may not be accurate because I understand this is an ongoing effort just because, you know, if you didn't see something this week, this is a year-long, multi-year, multi-month celebration. You guys are trying to get 350 million Americans to take part.
1: Well, good morning. I would say mission achieved. Yesterday was amazing. We entered a time capsule yesterday in Philadelphia that will be opened up 250 years from now. So I think it's ongoing because I think the last event will be 250 years from now. We open a time capsule. But yes, this is an ongoing endeavor. We have four or five things planned that will conclude over the next couple of years.
5: You know, something we've been focused on here is this schism between your organization, again, I want to emphasize, an organization that was created by Congress back during the Obama administration to commemorate this anniversary, and this other group, more nascent, just a few months old, that the Trump administration created, that's Freedom 250. And I wonder if you could help us, help our viewers, help our listeners understand the distinction between these two things. My understanding is that in the immediate run-up to yesterday's commemoration, Freedom 250 took a lot of the oxygen maybe out of the celebrations that were taking place here. How has that played out in real terms? You as a commissioner, how have you seen that play out, having these two organizations kind of doing work on the same issue, on the same commemoration?
1: Well, look, my view, when you have two organizations that are trying to include all 350 million Americans, mission achieved. You know, I didn't see this competition. I saw it as a broadening of the umbrella to include more people. America 250, we were focused on, for example, America Gives, where we have cataloged 39 million volunteer hours year to date. And then we also started Giving Forth, where we're trying to change philanthropy and make the 4th of July a day of giving to nonprofits. And so with Freedom 250, you know, President Trump and his group wanted to do things like ultimate fighting on the White House lawn. And then, you know, just things that we could not do. And so I saw it as a broadening, not competition, and then an opportunity to gauge all 350 Americans based on what they wanted to do.
5: Picking up on the money side of this, I know there was some reporting back in June that your organization didn't get the amount of funding that it was promised. And I'm curious if that's kind of something that's shaken out well here in the last few weeks. Or are you still operating with a deficit relative to what you thought you were going to be able to get from the federal government?
1: Well, fortunately, we have great sponsors like Stellantis, Coca-Cola, and a broad range of consumer companies that stepped in and helped us fill the gap that we did not get from the federal government. But this is also was a public a public-private partnership that we weren't depending 100% on the federal government in the first place. And so where some of the money's diverted into Freedom 250? Absolutely. That was well documented. But was it a difficulty for us? We got over it. And so I think that, you know, the celebrations happened yesterday. Amazing fireworks in Washington, D.C. Amazing town, a block party in Los Angeles last night. And so if I think about just the overarching opportunities, you know, mission achieved.
10: Was there anything you would have liked to have seen had you gotten that full tranche of government funding? Was there anything that you think you would have liked to have done but were unable to do?
1: Yeah, I mean, listen, I think we had a whole list of whole ideas that we wanted to unravel. And some of them were pretty big and bold, and some were just, you know, weren't able to achieve. But I think, look, as you plan for 10 years, we were in planning stages for 10 years.

0: endow that, and so it can continue with other partners into our state and country parks, and so they can participate there. So there are a lot of great things. I think we spent a lot of time contrasting between America 250, which was an act of Congress, and then Freedom 250, which was an act from the White House starting October 2025. And you just can't beat when you plan something for 10 years versus something that just came through executive order based on our request, actually, because we wanted to work with the various agencies.
1: Last question to you. I think a lot of our audience knows you as the godfather of ETFs. I'm curious, sort of, when you were offered this position as a commissioner on this organization's board, what was appealing to it about you? What does this anniversary mean to you in the minute that we have left with you?
0: Honestly, this is an opportunity, I think, to bring all Americans together. And I'm also board chairman of Creative Capital, which endows funds artists. And this is an opportunity to let this nation be led by artists and their views. So this is really about, you know, artists and the nation creating memory. So think about it. In 1976, at the 200th at the bicentennial, you can think about a song or some emotion that, you know, drew everyone back to that time period. Mm. And this is the same time period, you know. So this is a fun time. And I think bringing business, art, philanthropy all together,
1: yep,
0: what I brought to the commission is just that.
1: Reginald Brown, thank you very much. That's Reginald Brown, the commissioner on America.
2: Thank you so much. David doesn't like it when I sing songs, but no, you know, we'll keep it in mind, yeah, for next anniversary.
1: All right, coming up here, Team USA looking for its first knockout win since the 2002 World Cup. Our colleague Randall Williams joins us with a preview of Monday night's match. 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
8: Thank you for joining us live on Bloomberg This Week. And I'm Lisa Mateo. Let's update you on today's top stories. Another regulatory headache for Meta. Sources telling Bloomberg India's technology ministry has notified the company that it needs to remove all advertisements and content that involves abuse and sexual exploitation of children from its platforms. Meta was ordered to provide a detailed response to the government in the next week. Micron Technology broke ground on the expansion of its factory in western Japan. It's a more than $9 billion undertaking to produce advanced memory chips. The Boise, Idaho-based company is building the facility in Hiroshima. Now, it's part of a global ramp-up by memory makers to meet demand for AI, with the Japanese government allocating up to 500 billion yen to help cover the cost. To the PGA Tour and the John Deere Classic at TPC Deer Run in Illinois, topping the leaderboard entering the final day of play is Lee Hodges and Lucas Glover, tied at 16 under par. That's followed by a three-way tie in second. That includes Ben Coles and Jackson Super. And in World Cup action yesterday, Morocco, they topped Canada 3-0. France defeated Paraguay 1-0. Today, more action. We have Brazil taking on Norway and Mexico going head-to-head with England. David and Christina.
9: Lisa, we've got Randall here. You should pull him aside for some of those golf names before he leaves.
2: Thank you. Please.
10: Those are all
11: eminently pronounceable.
2: I need your help, Randall.
9: No, you're killing it today, Lisa. All right, thank you. Okay, Team USA's 2026 FIFA World Cup run continues Monday night as they take on Belgium in the round of 16.
11: According to Fox Sports, last week's win against Bosnia-Herzegovina broke a record as the most-watched soccer telecast in English-language history with more than 24 million viewers. As mentioned, Bloomberg Business of Sports reporter Randall Williams is here with us on set in New York. Let's talk about the game we're looking forward to, U.S. versus Belgium. What are the odds looking like for the U.S. going into that game?
12: Well, obviously, big loss with Flo Balogun, who had a red card, which I think was a bit harsh for just
9: people are not happy about this.
12: Yeah, I mean, it's based on the fact that it's unnecessary contact, but it was incidental. And I think the policy is really the problem here, but the rules were followed. And so at that point, he has to miss this match. But Team USA is in good shape. They should be competitive, and it's possible that they could come out with a win. It's not like they lose flow, and now it's over.
11: Where do you stand on the VAR thing? This has been a roiling debate within the Gura household. I was struck. I mean, like, it is wild. It's happening after every goal, but, I mean, it's adding a level of kind of post-scrutiny that you haven't had in the past.
12: It's one of those things where, like, you can have all the excitement in the world, and then you go to VAR, and it crushes them.
11: Yes.
12: There was a match with Portugal and Croatia where Croatia basically got a buzzer-beating goal at the end of the match, and then they go to VAR, and the guy, it doesn't even look like the ball grazed his head, but they rule that it grazed his head, and now the game is over.
11: The craziest thing about that was, like, there's a sensor in the ball, that can tell them, like, unequivocally whether or not it was touched, and that was the thing that was the determining
12: factor. And offsides calls, like, I do think that offsides should be a rule, but sometimes when it's just a toe ahead, I'm like, guys, just don't go look at it.
11: Yeah, let it slide.
9: Offsides, I don't know if you guys ever watched Ted Lasso, but offsides is one of those rules that's so amorphous. It's like a whole running plot thing, and that, like, I will never understand that rule. I've just given up. I just go with what you, if it's offsides, okay, it's not offsides. I give up. All right, what does the prize look like for the World Cup winners this year? What are we talking about? What do they get? And we were talking before in the commercial, even if they don't win, some people are getting other prizes from just having participated or being kind of like a breakout star.
12: Sure. So the prize pool, I believe, is up to like $900 million.
9: Wow.
12: And so with that in mind, it's broken down by country. And so the people who just qualified for it, you get a small amount. The people who are winning the tournament, the champions, get the largest amount. And then it's split amongst, I believe, the players. And you know, for some of those players, if it's a smaller nation, that can be life-changing money. We're talking about millions of dollars, sometimes hundreds of thousands of dollars. But for the larger players, Messi, Ronaldo, this is just a nice bonus.
11: How does FIFA look at kind of like these Cinderella stories, these underdog stories? We're talking about Cape Verde a moment ago.
12: Sure.
11: Now it seems like we're getting closer and closer to a finals where like a lot of the traditional teams that have been done well in the World Cup in the past are there. A good thing for them? Do they like a Cinderella
12: story? Absolutely. I mean, I think when you expand the tournament to 48 teams, you're going to have more Cinderellas. But the Cinderellas, the stories end in the round of 32, a good portion of them. We did not see any huge upsets in this round. Of course, Cape Verde came very, very close. But as the tournament goes on, the Titans come out. And when the Titans come out, that's really what everybody wants to see. I can tell you, if Argentina would have lost to Cape Verde, it would have, A, been the most shocking upset in World Cup history, and B, there would have been a lot of people probably at Fox who would have been upset that Lionel Messi is not going to be playing in a round of 16, the quarterfinals, semifinals, and then, of course, the final. So Fox is probably very happy that Argentina is going to continue, but it's one of those things where FIFA absolutely benefits from having smaller nations because these Cinderella stories mean a lot to people in the nations that they come from.
9: But in the final rounds, they're probably pretty happy that most of the big stars are there.
12: In some way. I think a good upset always galvanizes people. But if you had to ask, of course people want to watch Mbappe, they want to watch Ronaldo, they want to watch Messi, and so many more continue and advance their careers. So I'm one of those people too. I would hate to see someone, and then the narrative games take over where, you know, if Messi goes out in the round of 32, you're going to be like, oh, look, Ronaldo fans are going to be like, look, Messi lost. And if Ronaldo goes, so it's one of those things where it's fun, but of course everybody wants to see the stars on the biggest stage.
11: You are more fortunate than the two of us. You've been to a number of these games. And I know in the run-up to the World Cup, there was a lot of concern that because of the dynamic ticket pricing, which a lot of people have decried, maybe there would be empty seats in the arena. Like, who's going to be able to pay for these? Are they going to be able to sell all these seats out?
12: Sure.
11: What's it been like in the stadium, watching these games unfold? How much excitement is there? And are there any empty seats at the Meadowlands?
12: The only seats that I have seen that are empty are sometimes suites, which is fascinating.
9: Interesting.
12: But I'm talking like the entire stadium is full, and then there will be, you know, 10, 12 suites that are empty. Outside of that, you're talking about 80,000 people in MetLife Stadium, in Estadio Azteca in Mexico City. So FIFA's doing just fine. They've already broken their attendance record. This is the most attended World Cup. They have many matches left. I'm sure when it's all said and done, I believe there was a match that I was at where they said 5 million people had gone to World Cup matches. When it's all said and done, I think that number is probably going to be 6.5 million people that have attended, and that's a huge success.
11: If you've got a suite, maybe you don't want to ride New Jersey Transit. Maybe that's the issue. I don't know.
9: We're happy to do it if you want to donate our suite. We'll report on it. All right. Who is your favorite to win at this point?
12: I mean, you have to go France. You have to go France. I mean, they have just been blasting teams. Yesterday's match with Paraguay, I think Paraguay was just playing physical, trying to survive.
11: Physical is
12: match.
11: One word for it.
12: Yeah, exactly.
11: I will say.
12: Exactly.
11: That's a dirty
12: but
11: game.
12: They have so many stars, and I think it's really a thing of them. Like, if they play to their top form, then they're going to win it all. But there are several contenders that have beat them. Spain beat them in the Euros years ago. Argentina beat them in the final 4 years ago. And so I think that they can be beaten. But at their highest form, France is one of the greatest teams of all time that I've seen. And they have a striker in Kylian Mbappe, who's second all-time in World Cup goals, and he's my age. And, you know, Messi is I believe he's 38, and he's all-time. So when it's all said and done, Kylian Mbappe is going to have 35 goals or something in
9: French
12: the World
9: soccer
12: Cup.
9: Team also has a very good handbag game.
11: No?
9: They've got some very nice designer French bags those gentlemen carry around.
12: Pass that
9: Get
12: along
9: on it.
12: To
9: They're
12: the
9: very good. Sorry, David, you had an actual question.
11: No, let's just linger lastly. We were saying a moment ago, like, living in New York, you see kind of fans come out of the woodwork, ton of Brazil fans, and that's been, like, really fun thing to see. How has this played on the economy locally? Sort of, I mean, yes, there are folks who are paying up and going to the stadium, but it really has been kind of a boon for people in New York bars and restaurants in New York.
12: Yeah, I mean,
11: as well.
12: If you think about this conversation months ago, the concern was around if ICE would be at some of these matches, if they would be.
9: If anybody was going to come.
12: Right, if people were scared. It has not been like that at all. There has been, I have not seen that many stories of police presence, of federal presence around stadiums. At the watch parties, people are having a ball. I went to the timeout market where the Portugal House is at, and they celebrate like they're there and so, at the stadium. And so with that in mind, FIFA considers this a tremendous success. I think the U.S. considers this a tremendous success. And, of course, our neighboring countries, Mexico and Canada, do as well. Just because the amount of tourism that they're bringing, and that tourism is evidently going to mean hundreds of millions of dollars in economic impact. People are coming here and having a good time. They're trying the food. People are TikToking about it and saying, I love New York pizza, and so many other things. So it's been a huge success, and I would not be surprised if the World Cup is back here in the next 15 years.
9: It's been a little lovely, you know, 4th of July.
11: People going to Buc-ee's.
12: That has been a big
9: thing. Everyone should go to Buc-ee's. How's it? I haven't seen the Buc-ee's tweet.
12: People are going to Buc-ee's and they're like, what is this magnificent place? And they're having a good time.
9: The European mind truly cannot comprehend a Buc-ee's, I think. All right, Randall, thank you so much.
12: Thank you for having
11: me. Great to see you. And the game coming up here, just you'll be watching it, I assume?
9: Yeah, I will. You know, if Randall gets some extra seats, he could share it with his colleagues.
11: We did
9: make him work on a Sunday, so I don't know if we're in his good books.
11: Let's see, in the break here. Okay, coming up here, the history of the dollar. We come back, our conversation with Brendan Greeley, the author of the new book, The Almighty Dollar.
9: And if you are headed out the door on this Sunday, hey, take us with you no matter where you go. Watching soccer, head to the park, watch Bloomberg TV, listen on Bloomberg Radio, stream us live on the Bloomberg Business app. We're there with you this weekend. It's Bloomberg This Weekend. Stick with us. We will be right back with much more.

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11: For this weekend, I'm Christina Ruffini with David Gura. This weekend, the Treasury Department unveiled a new $100 bill bearing President Donald Trump's signature, breaking with a decades-old tradition. And he posted an image of the president's name in place of the U.S. Treasurer.
12: The dollar has been the world's reserve currency for decades, but its history goes back centuries to before the United States was the United States. We're going to revisit our conversation with Brendan Greeley, author of The Almighty Dollar, which explains its dominance in global finance and looks ahead to a world where cash is no longer king.
13: When I started working on this book, I was going to start it in 1971 when Nixon, you know, took the dollar off gold. And then, you know, I ended up in 1776, and there's a challenge at 1776 with a dollar, which is that, you know, we're taught to assume monetary sovereignty. We assume that a country has control over its money. And if that's true, then you get new country, new money. We declared political sovereignty in 1776, but we did not declare monetary sovereignty. We decided that our currency was going to be a big silver coin from the Spanish Empire with a German name. And so that makes this question of new country, new money a little bit problematic. And sort of trying to figure that one out, I found this whole other story that starts in a silver mine in Bohemia in 1520. And we can talk about silver mines. I can talk to you for a very long time about silver mines. But I think more importantly, we have to recognize that the United States did not create the dollar. Monetary sovereignty is won very slowly and with a lot of difficulty over time, and it's constantly being eroded at the edges. And so the story for me of the dollar and America is two separate things. There's an American story, there is a dollar story. America won control over the dollar and may be in danger of losing it now. The history of a currency is not the history of a country.
10: Let's talk about the uniqueness of the dollar, and you quote Robert Mundell, the economist, who says, effectively, all money sort of start domestic and some become international. They become global currencies. The dollar, as you point out, kind of subverts that paradigm. This is a global currency first.
13: See, this is what I love about David Gurry. You read the book.
10: I read
13: Thank
10: the
13: you.
10: Book, yeah.
13: Aw. this is, it's very hard to think of a currency as inherently global because our experience with currency is local. And then if we go abroad, maybe somebody else uses it. Robert Mundell, this is the, so I'm going to take a huge risk here. I, in the book, disagree with a Nobel Prize
10: laureate,
13: winning.
10: Yes,
13: exactly. Robert Mundell has a Nobel. I do not. But he wrote that great currencies are the children of great empires. The problem with that is I don't see that with the dollar. So the original silver Jochumstaler, so the word dollar comes from a valley in Bohemia that was settled by Saxon miners that produced silver. They made these big, very high quality silver coins that were not useful for sort of daily purchases, but were very useful for merchants in the Baltic. So those Jochumstaler became known as taler, and then that's how we get the dollar in English. This system was already in place by Shakespeare, who mentions the dollar twice, once in the Scottish play, once in the Tempest. Okay. There was no empire pushing those coins out into the Baltic. There was no empire pushing those coins, through the Low Countries into England, where a groundling at the Globe Theater would have known that a dollar was a big silver coin. Instead, they traveled because they were useful. Big coins worth about a week's labor, or I calculated 21 pounds of bacon at the time. Not really useful for daily purchases. They have a power on their own, and they were copied all over. So as soon as you get those taler, very quickly, within about 2 or 3 years, you start to get copies in northern German cities, copies in the Netherlands. And so this idea of a coin was inherently international from the start. And the Holy Roman Empire, neither holy nor Roman nor an empire, but the Holy Roman Empire, which was sort of nominally in charge of that area at the time, for a lot of legal reasons, didn't like those silver dollars at all and resisted them as long as it could. Empire was actively fighting against this, but a certain kind of currency can be so useful to merchants and investors now and the wealthy that it has its own power and drags itself out of the world. It's not pushed by the empire.
10: And we hear over and over again that the dollar's supremacy is at risk at this political moment.
13: In any historical market that you look at, there were virtual promises and paper promises and silver and gold working together. Mm-hmm. Again, if we take the example of colonial America, a lot of commerce took place on the ledgers of shops. You would owe the shop money, and then you would come back and you would clear it, sometimes with money owed to another shop, right? A lot of this money, they were aware, and they used these words in colonial America, of real and imaginary money. That's not a value judgment. Imaginary money isn't bad. Mm. It just means it's credit held on the ledger of a shopkeeper, right? And that was every bit as useful to them as the very real money that they had in gold and then sometimes in bills of credit issued by the colonial governments. Okay, so we have always had virtual money. You know, almost all of our money has been held on the balance sheet of a bank. This is true in the 19th century. This is true in the 20th century. So the fact that we're moving beyond this physical note is interesting. But I don't think it represents a fundamental change in what money is.
10: Brennan, thank you very much.
13: Thank you, David.
10: It's Brennan Greeley there. For more, check out Walter Frick's weekend essay on how books are recasting the dollar's dominance as a question of political power. You can find it on the terminal or at Bloomberg.com. Great to catch up with Brendan, who many viewers and listeners will know was here at Bloomberg, left to go to Princeton to get a PhD in the history of money.
14: Sounds
10: and
14: like a great thing.
10: This is a product of that. So he now writes for the Financial Times and has just finished this great book, which I commend to everybody here. But just a fascinating story generally, as I say, that goes back well beyond, I think, when I thought it would.
14: This is still on my list. We talked about it. I did read one on the history of the dictionary from the break. I think I'm one for our little fake weekend for Monday, Tuesday, because it's so relevant to everything we've been talking about the history of America and just the financial system, which we spend so much time talking about here.
10: I'm saying to Christina, he writes wonderfully. He writes like he speaks, which is often hilarious and quite conversational. Do check it out. We are coming up on 9 o'clock a.m. in New York City.
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2: Welcome to all of you, our viewers and listeners. We're coming to you live from Bloomberg's World Headquarters here in New York. I'm David Gura.
3: I'm Christina Ruffini. We are here with Lisa Mateo. It is Sunday, July 5th. Hey, I had to say the date 2 days in a row this week.
2: You got it.
3: Nailed it, as Lisa would say. Speaking of Lisa Mateo, she's going to get us up to date with the headlines. Lisa?
4: You got it. And those celebrations, they were held across the U.S. last night. We're talking about the nation's 250th anniversary. Speaking in Washington, after storms actually prompted a roughly two-hour evacuation at the National Mall, President Trump took the time to honor veterans, but he also mixed politics with patriotic appeals, pushing for the Save America Act.
5: All voters must provide a little thing called proof of citizenship. And there will be no mail-in ballots except for illness, disability, military deployment, or travel.
4: Earlier in the day, aboard the USS Kearsarge in New York Harbor, Vice President J.D. Vance, well, he stressed how greatness is built on the efforts of all citizens.
6: All of us have a part. All of us had our part, our role to play in creating 250 years of a proud American story. And all of us will need to do our part to create the next 250 years of American greatness.
4: The severe weather had played a role in the day's celebrations with extreme heat, thunderstorms. Cities including New York, Pittsburgh, and Boston, well, they were forced to shift the time for the fireworks. Celebrations in Hartford, Connecticut, Harrisburg, and Wilkes-Barre, Pennsylvania had to be canceled. In New York, the Brooklyn Bridge briefly caught fire after the Macy's 4th of July fireworks show. Several fires, they were put out. The NYPD said no injuries were reported. Now, meanwhile, Russian President Vladimir Putin, he congratulated President Trump on the 250th anniversary of the U.S. independence. In a phone call yesterday, the two leaders, they talked about Ukraine and the upcoming NATO summit in Turkey on Tuesday. President Trump also said he is ready to facilitate a swift end to the hostilities in Ukraine. And Kyiv's Mother Ukraine monument, it was illuminated in the colors of the U.S. flag. The president of the American Chamber of Commerce in Ukraine saying, quote, "Here we stand united. Kyiv stands, Ukraine stands, and business stands, all united with Ukraine." That event, it was organized by the American Chamber of Commerce in Ukraine as part of the U.S. Embassy's Freedom 250 celebrations. And in other news, major OPEC Plus members, well, they have agreed to another